Hallelujah. Good to be here on a Wednesday night. Freedom of worship in this country. Isn't it wonderful? Hallelujah. Let's just worship him tonight.

0: Come on, give the Lord a hand clap of praise tonight. Aren't you glad the river is flowing? Ushers, bring our boxes. We'll remind everyone that Share-a-thon begins next week. We want you to be in prayer. And then the final volunteer meeting for the IYC and IKC conferences coming up will be Saturday, July the 18th at 2 o'clock in the Crossfire Auditorium. And attendance is critical for all volunteers. There's going to be food and fellowship to follow and a time of prayer in the Crossfire Auditorium. So if you volunteer to work in this meeting, be sure to be there July the 18th at 2 o'clock in the Crossfire Auditorium. I want to thank you in advance for your gifts tonight. And those of you watching, Media Church members, you can pick up the phone right now and dial 1-800-288-8350. Or you can go online and give your gift as well. Father, we come before you in the name of your Son, Jesus. We're so grateful to be in the house of the Lord. We're so grateful to be able to sow seed into the kingdom of God. And Lord, we would ask that you would bless each and every one as they give tonight in Jesus' name. And everybody said, amen. March around and drop in your gifts.
1: Welcome.

Thank you, Martha. Open your Bibles tonight to second chapter of 1 John. We're going to pick up our teaching tonight. It's good to be back. Debbie and I and Mother and Jennifer and her children and Matthew and Joanna and their children, we got away for a week and went to the beach. You ought to have seen Mother surfing and boogie boarding. And body surfing. She can't hear me. I mean, she was doing great. But it's good to be back. And we are, as I said, we are in 2 John and 1 John, I mean, and chapter 2. We're going to look at verses 18 through 23 tonight. Let me read it. Little children, it is the last time. And as you have heard that Antichrist shall come. Even now are there many antichrists, whereby we know that it is the last time. They went out from us, but they were not of us. For if they had been of us, they would no doubt have continued with us. But they went out that they might be made manifest that they were not all of us. But you have an unction from the Holy One, and you know all things. I have not written unto you because you know not the truth, but because you know it, and that no lie is of the truth. Who is a liar? But he who denies that Jesus is the Christ, he is Antichrist, who denies the Father and the Son. Whoever denies the Son, the same has not the Father. But he who acknowledges the Son has the Father also. Father, we come before you in the name of your Son, Jesus, and we're so grateful tonight to be able to open up the Word of God and to teach your Word tonight to your people, those here in the sanctuary, those that are watching on Sun Life Broadcasting Network, wherever in the world that they're watching from tonight. And Lord, we ask for your anointing as we delineate this truth, as we break it down and exegete each verse. Anoint us to teach and anoint these your people to receive. And we give you all the praise and glory. And everybody said amen and amen.

And F.F. Bruce, who was a great Pentecostal theologian of years past, he's gone on to be with the Lord many years ago. In his commentary on the book of John, 1st, 2nd, and 3rd John, he makes a statement concerning these verses that I read to you. He calls it, and I paraphrase, this is not an exact statement, but a paraphrase. He said, this is the perseverance of the saint of God in the midst of apostasy and deception. I have called it, and as I was breaking it down, standing firm in the age of deception. How many of you know that we are living in a time of deception? No ifs, ands, and buts about it. It is a time of a great apostasy. John begins this 18th verse with the first two words, little children. And we made mention of this many times in the past, and I don't mean to be repetitive, but I do it for the sake of our television audience who are not with us every single week. But this was a common term that John would use, and it showed his love and his compassion for the child of God, those that he was able to minister to. When you see or read those two words, little children, it shows the compassion. It shows the heart of a true under-shepherd, one that is truly concerned for the welfare of the child of God. And that's what I hope to be as your pastor. That's exactly who I want to be. That's what I want to be like. I want you to know and understand that we want nothing but the best for you. We want you to be able to walk in every freedom and every benefit of the new covenant. We want to see you blessed. We want to see you prospered. We want to see you well. We want to see you healed. We want to see you victorious. We want to see you triumphant. We want to see you in love with Jesus. That's our goal. That's our desire. He said, it is the last time. And that statement, it is the last time, is a strange statement. In the Greek, it actually says, it is a last hour. Now, you must understand, the end times began in Acts chapter 2 on the day of Pentecost. The coming of Pentecost signified the beginning of the end, the church age, that ushered in the church age, which we've been living in now for almost 2,000 years. And the next time to come is the rapture of the church. And I think without any fear of contradiction that we can say that we are living not only in the last days, but perhaps the last of the last days. Now, I don't believe in trying to put dates. I don't believe in trying to predict when the Lord's going to come. Matter of fact, I'm not really hung up on about the coming of the Lord because I know He's coming. I know He's coming, and when He comes is His business. So I'm not worried about whether it happens right now, thank you, Jesus, or whether it's 10 years from now. I'm just ready for Him to come. And I don't want us to get so caught up. Is it today? Is this tomorrow? Whatever. Hey, look, He's coming back. He's coming back, and there's nothing the devil can do to stop it. And so I'm not worried about trying to figure out when He's coming. I just know that He is coming. And He said, if you have heard that Antichrist shall come, even now there are many Antichrists. Now notice the same word, but one used in the singular, one used in the plural, with two completely different meanings. First of all, when He used the term Antichrist singular, He was prophetically speaking of the Antichrist that will come after the rapture of the church. It's very interesting. This is the very first time in Scripture that the title Antichrist is used. The very first time. Even the Apostle Paul did not use this term. Matter of fact, let's go to 2 Thessalonians real quick. 2 Thessalonians chapter 2. And this is how Paul described the Antichrist. He said in verse 3 of chapter 2 of 2 Thessalonians, he said, let no man deceive you by any means, for that day shall not come except there coming a falling away first, and that man of sin be revealed, the son of perdition. That is the Antichrist. That is a prophetic term or label that Paul gave to the Antichrist. Now notice in, well, then look at verse 8. And then, after the rapture of the church, shall that wicked, that's another term that he used to describe the Antichrist. That term, son of perdition, perdition means destruction.
It means ruin. It means eternal judgment.

It means there's no hope for him. When he comes, he'll have his day in the sun, but there will come a final reckoning. Then he said, Antichrist shall, now there are many Antichrists that shall come. When he used this term in the plural, he is speaking of those that have come, are coming, and shall come, that claim to be of Christ, but they're not of Christ. They claim to be followers of Christ. They claim to be teachers of Christ. They claim to be preachers of Christ. They'll even claim to be prophets of Christ. They'll even claim to be apostles of Christ. But the reality is they are false shepherds. They are false prophets, false apostles, false teachers. They have the spirit of Antichrist. Let me help you with that. When we use that term, the spirit of Antichrist, really what that means is anything. And I mean anything, whether it's a person or a philosophy, anything that opposes the deity and the sonship and the kingship of Jesus Christ is Antichrist. Now understand that. So anyone in the world that doesn't know the Lord, they are living in the spirit of Antichrist. So understand that. But there are even more so that are more wicked, more evil. And the most evil are not the ones in the world, but they're the ones that come into the church, seeking to deceive the body of Christ. I want to give you a current example, though, of someone in the world that exemplifies the spirit of Antichrist in a horrible, horrible way. In the state of Texas, I like politics. I keep up with politics, and so should you. You should know what's going on. And right now in the state of Texas, the Democratic Party of the state of Texas, they have given the nomination for Senate to a gentleman by the name of James Tallarico. I want to put a picture of him on the screen. Now look at him. He looks like Howdy Doody. He looks like Forrest Gump. He looks innocent. He looks like he is an all-American boy. Actually, he even went to seminary. He's a seminary thing. He claims to be a Christian. But yet he got up in a speech not long ago and he said that Jesus Christ is non-binary. He infers that, well, I won't get into all the stuff that he said because I don't want to give him a lot of credit. But he made a speech a couple of weeks ago, and I won't go into detail all the ridiculous stuff that he said about the Lord. And after the speech was over, another individual, a Republican in the state of Texas, refuted what he said and rebuked him for some of the blasphemous statements he made, and basically said, and then said, and if you don't repent, you're going to hell. Well, just a few days ago, the state of Texas, the Democratic Party of the state of Texas, had their state convention. And as they were introducing him, and they were playing off on what this other person said, that he was going to hell. Now get this, over 5,000 members of the Democratic Party in the state of Texas stood up and in unison began to shout, "We're all going to hell. We're all going to hell. We're all going to hell," over and over and over. When I read that, the first thought that came to me, no truer words were ever spoken. But that is the spirit of Antichrist. See, he claims to be a Christian. He'll use the right terminology. Oh, I'm a follower of Christ. He carries a Bible. But everything that comes out of his mouth is false. Listen. We brought this out. We were teaching this on Francis and Friends today. I don't care what's going on. I don't care if miracles are being performed before your eyes. If what is being preached is not backed up by the Word of God, it is false and it is Antichrist. Now understand that. We do not go by miracles, and I want miracles.
I want to see blinded eyes open. I want to see the deaf hear. I want to see the lame walk. I want to see the brokenhearted healed and put back together. But listen, I do not want that over the validity of the Word of God. And the devil can bring about miracles himself. And so we determine, we identify these antichrists by one way. Is what they're teaching, what they're preaching, what they're sharing with their brothers and sisters in the Lord, is it backed up by the Word of God? This is the final say-so on every single thing that pertains to Jesus Christ. If it's not in the Word, don't fall for it. If it's not in the Word, don't give place to it. If it's not in the Word, do not open your heart, your mind, and your spirit and accept it. Only accept that which can be verified by the Word of God, because this is truth. So they will come, these antichrists, and they'll say, I am of Christ. They will make their boast of proclaiming. And here's the thing about it. There's always a little bit of truth attached to lies. That's how they suck people in. That's how they deceive so many, because there is an element of truth to what they say. That's why you, as a believer, you must have knowledge of the Word of God yourself. I want you to listen to what I have to say. I think what I'm teaching you is right, but you can't leave it up to me. When you stand before the Lord, it's not what Pastor Donnie said. It's not what Brother Gabe said. It's not what Brother Smith said. It's not what any of these pastors up here say. No, it's what does the Word of God have to say? The Word of God is truth. He said, whereby we know it is the last time. I think as we look at the signs of the times, and what are the signs of the times? Well, war, rumors of war, natural disasters. I read not long ago that's at the beginning of the millennium to now, 26 years, that there's been more natural disasters than in the prior 100 years worldwide. Earthquakes, typhoons, hurricanes, tornadoes, different things. So, and the Bible said that in the last days, even the earth will groan for relief. We look at the situation with Iran right now. And folks, we need to pray for the president, because we've got a mess. We've got a mess. He only has two choices, and that is to send in troops, which we don't want, or bomb them back into the Stone Age. And when you do that, I don't care how careful you are, you're going to kill innocent people. And though, even though that nation is a rogue nation, the vast majority of Iranians want freedom. They do not want to be under that iron fist of that Islamic rule. They don't want that. They want freedom. They want to be able to express themselves. And so we need to pray for the president. We need to pray that God would give him wisdom, that God would give him an anointing of how to see us through this situation, because it has to be handled. You can't go as far as we've gone and then back off and do nothing. You've got to have a conclusion. So we look at financial instability in different parts of the world. All of this points to one thing: the coming of the Lord. All of that points to the rapture of the church, and I'm ready for the Lord to come. Then in verse 19, they went out from us, but they were not of us, for if they had been us, they would no doubt have continued with us, but they went out that they might be made manifest that they were not all of us. So what is being said here? He is speaking of the fact, brokenheartedly so, that there were those who started out right, who started out on the right path, who started out following the Lord. They accepted the Lord. They accepted the truth. Their lives were changed.
But for whatever reason, when they went out, they did not endure. And that's what F.F. Bruce was talking about, the perseverance of the saints. Whatever the reason, and probably the main reason why they fell by the wayside was because of false teachers. I've mentioned the name Cerinthius many times before. He was a Gnostic of that day whom John clashed with very greatly. And many scholars believe that Cerinthius and his teaching of higher knowledge of Gnosticism, that many in the early church there, when John was writing to, that they were swept away into this truth. They started out right, and they ended up wrong. Listen, how we start out is important, but how we end up is even more important. And I want to say this real quick. Understand something. This is not a race. This is a marathon. In other words, we're not keeping brownie points of who gets first. All that matters is that we cross the finish line. Now, there's going to be trials. There's going to be tribulation. There's going to be failures. But we don't let the trials, we don't let the tribulations, and we don't let the failure stop us. We get up. We dust ourselves off. We repent if we fail the Lord. We put it under the blood, and we press on, and we march toward the prize of the high calling in Christ Jesus. We don't give up. Don't give up, church. I'm reminded, being a student of history, a few years after World War II, Winston Churchill, the British bulldog, the Prime Minister of England that held England together during its most trying time of World War II. Old, feeble, was invited to speak at a small university here in the States. It wasn't a major university. It wasn't a university of renown. As a matter of fact, I don't even remember the name of it. It was just some small university in Missouri. And they asked him to come be their graduation speaker, and he accepted. He's old, grossly overweight. He doesn't have long to live. They help him up on the platform. They introduce him, and he has to be helped to the podium. And he stands there, that pugnacious face. He looked like a bulldog. He looked just like Boudreaux. For those of you who don't know, Boudreaux was my English bulldog before he passed on. He's in heaven. He's running with Jesus. And he stood there. He just stood there. And when you're in a public setting and you're a speaker and you don't say anything, it seems like the seconds become hours. He said nothing. He just stood there. Slowly he looked to his left, acknowledged them just by eyesight, made his way around the auditorium just looking, but still he said nothing. And finally, he opened his mouth, and this is all he said. He looked at them and he said, "Never surrender." Then he paused. Then he said, "Never surrender." Then he paused. And then the third time, with as much strength as he had left in his body, he looked at that audience and the third time said, "Never surrender." And he turned around and walked back to his seat. The people sat there. But all of a sudden it hit them what this man was meaning. He was saying, you're going to get knocked down. You're going to get bombed. You're going to have horrible things happen, but never give in. Never surrender. Keep on fighting. And church, that's a sermon right there. I don't care what the devil brings against us. We will not surrender. We will not back up. We will not retreat. We will persevere if we keep our eyes on Jesus. So it comes down to this. Your heart is going to be proven through trial and tribulation. Now understand that.
God allows the trials and the tribulations to teach us faith and dependence upon Him. Satan brings them to shake our faith.

fact. And I'm sitting at my desk trying to work, and it felt like the weight of the world. It felt like my head was going to explode. And see, when you're oppressed, it's almost like the devil's voice is audible. And that voice, you're not going to make it. I'm going to destroy this place. I'm going to shut that church down. I'm going to shut, you hear it all. And I'm sitting there, and if you ever came to my office on my desk, I've had the same desk for 40 years, but I have had a piece of glass on the top of it, and I always stick pictures of the grandkids all during the years, and so I can see them as they grow up. And I'm sitting there, and I got so frustrated. I jumped up, and I took my fist, my right fist, and I hit that glass so hard that I broke it. I split it, the whole corner of it. And I said out loud, I can't take it. I walked downstairs, got in my car, said, I'm leaving. And I'm kind of eccentric when it comes to coming back and forth from home. When I come to the office in the morning, I come down Perkins. But when I go home, I go down the interstate. I never go down Perkins, I go down the interstate. But for some reason, I turned on Blue Bonnet to go down to Perkins, and I don't know why to this day. And I'm sitting at the red light, and I hate red lights. Especially when you are behind somebody and the light turns green and they're just sitting there. And if, oh, okay. And then I'm like, go, will you go? And I'm just sitting there in traffic, stuck at a red light. In that spirit. And all of a sudden, from my heart, it came out. And I said it out loud. I said, God, I don't know how this is going to end, but I will serve you to the end. I don't know what's going to happen. I don't know what the future holds. But this is the exact quote. I didn't get into this to be on TV or to be known, but I got into this because you saved me. And I began to praise the Lord, and that spirit broke. Never give up. Never surrender. Your heart's going to be tried. There's going to be questions that come up. There's going to be situations that happen that seemingly there is no answer. But keep your eyes on Jesus Christ. Look up unto the hills from whence cometh our help. Our help comes from the Lord. It doesn't come from psychology. It comes from the Lord. So they went out and they didn't make it. They lost their way. There's a debate on scholars. Some scholars say that these individuals were never saved. Matter of fact, F.F. Bruce said that. But I don't agree with that. I believe that they were saved. And that is really the consensus of most of the scholars, that they were saved. But they allowed false teachers. They allowed other things to come in and to move them away. And when you must understand something about false doctrine. The Bible calls it seducing spirits. There is a spirit behind every error that comes into the church. Now let me make a statement. Just as the Holy Spirit anoints his true servants of God, there's an anointing on the devil's servants as well. Now understand that. It's a seducing spirit. It is, some call it the Jezebel spirit. It is, when you look at Jezebel, she was a symbol of idolatry. When Ahab married her, she was the most wicked of all. She brought in Baal worship to a degree that the children of Israel had never gone into before. She used her charm to whittle her way in and seduce the nation and bring in all these false gods. And that's what false doctrine, it seduces you because
There's something about it that appeals.

to the lust of the flesh, the lust of the eyes, and the pride of life. Why do you think the hyper-faith message, as it began, actually began in the early 70s, I can remember as a student in Bible college in 1974, as this message began to be propagated, we begin to hear these terms about confess this and confess that and all of that. And there was truth to it. There was some truth. The fact was faith had gone down in too many circles. It was true that the church had gotten sidetracked and was not believing God for miracles. That's true. And it was true that too many in the church, especially the Pentecostal church, was taking an idea that God wants us all to be poor. God doesn't get any glory out of poverty. Now, he can get glory in spite of poverty, but he doesn't get any glory in poverty. And so, yes, there was some truth to it. But as it went on, it began to veer into one thing, money. Money, money, money. And I mean, it got to the point where churches, if you had a Mercedes, you could park up close. If you didn't have a Mercedes, but actually, there was a church during the height of this, there was actually a church that if your car was so many years old, it was not allowed on the property. How stupid. And you had all these people trying to confess this, and you ask, well, why would they fall for that? Why wouldn't they? Everybody wants to have money. Don't look at me like that. And not a one of you in here that wouldn't like a few more zeros. Hello? And a one of you, and if you are, you're lying. And we'll have a deliverance service for you after church. We all like money. We all want more money. There's nothing wrong with desiring it, but the reason why it took off was because there was a greedy spirit. But the error of that teaching was simply this: our salvation and our relationship with Christ is not about material possessions. It's about our soul. I don't care what kind of car you drive. I don't care what kind of house you live in. I don't care if you're rich or poor. None of that matters. All that matters is that you are a child of God. So these people, they fell prey to these seducing spirits. Then he said in verse 20, but you have an unction from the Holy One, and you know all things. That term unction means anointing, and the idea is this. At the moment of conversion, the Holy Spirit comes in to live in your heart. And whether you realize it or not, at the moment you got saved, to a degree, anointing came into your life. Now, that anointing can grow, and it should grow as you seek more after the Lord. But there is not a single child of God that has not entered into the kingdom that some anointing was not bestowed upon them. And that anointing, which comes from the Holy Spirit, is there to help us. He's here to guide us, to teach us, to instruct us. We read in the Old Covenant, the Old Testament, how the priests were anointed. When we get baptized in the Holy Spirit, when we accept Christ, we get baptized in the Holy Spirit. That's an anointing that comes upon us. And the Holy Spirit is in us not just to be there. He's in there to do a work in our life. And we find out a little bit now what that work is. And he said, and you know all things. And most Greek scholars say that it should be translated, you all know. And the idea of the answer to that is really given in the next verse when he said, but I have not written unto you because you know not the truth, but because you know it, and that no lie is of the truth. So he's saying in this 20th verse, you have an unction, you have anointing, you have the Holy Spirit. We have laid out the path. We have given you the truth. You already know it. And as a child of God, you ought to know something. Come on now, church. It's alarming. It's alarming how little Bible too many Christians know. I got read over the rails. How many saw Francis and Friends today? Did you, anybody else? Why aren't you watching it?

And we had an email. Boy, this lady, she read me the riot act. And I'd made the statement earlier that we were talking about sickness. We were talking about the powers of darkness. And I made the statement that Satan can perform miracles. And matter of fact, one of the greatest ways that he does this is he'll have miracles performed in service to buttress some false teacher, because too many Christians are fooled by the miracle and not by what is being said. But the devil can put disease on you and he can take it off. And boy, she wrote back, she sent an email in, boy, just a few minutes later, you're blaspheming, da da da da da da. And I said, oh, wait a minute, read your Bible. I said, when Moses and Aaron stood before Pharaoh and said, let my people go, and Pharaoh mocked him, what did Moses do? He took the rod of God, threw it on the floor, and it turned into a serpent. But then what did Pharaoh do? He called his magicians. They threw down their rods, and what happened? They turned into snakes as well. Satan can perform miracles. I saw in Haiti, Dave Cooper, myself, others of the TV department, Danny with them. We built 50-something schools in Haiti. And we actually went into a voodoo service and watched a voodoo service. They let us in. And it's a dirt floor in a little house, and they have a pole. It's the spirit pole. And they begin to dance. They begin to bang tom-toms. And they begin, there it is right there. And what they'll do, they'll begin to chant. You see them touching that pole. That's where the demon spirits come from. No. And they begin to dance around. And I actually saw faces change. I saw faces change completely. Look at those eyes. Look at that. Look at that. That's demons. That's demons inhabiting that person's body. I actually saw, I don't think we got footage of it. I actually saw people slithering on the floor like a snake, but God hears me, not touching the floor. That far off the floor. You saw it. Their eyes bulging out. The devil, okay, that's enough. The devil can perform miracles. And as a child of God, you need to know these things. You need to know, I don't want to be a broken record, but you need to know the Bible. He said, it is not written unto you because you know not the truth. I don't want a single person in here to ever find themselves in a position not knowing the truth. Not knowing the truth. Let me read something here that Dad said when the latter part of that verse, but because you know it and that no lie is of the truth. Dad wrote this, John is dealing with the fact that these false teachers presented some truth. However, they did this only in order to buttress their lie. Now get this statement, and you better remember this. Therefore, John is actually saying that the truth in the mouth of a liar becomes a lie. The truth in the mouth of a liar becomes a lie. The truth is made void and of none effect. So just because somebody is preaching some truth doesn't matter. It's got to be all truth. Then in verse 22, who is a liar but he that denieth that Jesus is the Christ? He is Antichrist that denieth the Father and the Son. Now this gets the heart, this gets really to the heart of these false teachers. Sooner or later, it comes down to their false teaching deviates on the personhood of Christ. When he said, listen to this, who is a liar but he that denieth that Jesus is the Christ? Those two words, titles, Jesus Christ, sums it all up. Jesus means Jehovah saves. Christ means

0: means anointed one. That sums it all up right there. When we say Jesus, contained in that name is the doctrines of divinity, humanity, the vicarious substitution atonement of Jesus Christ dying on the cross. In that name is healing. In that name is deliverance. In that name is truth. In that name is power. And if any, and these false teachers, sooner or later, their teaching will go away from the person of Christ. And sooner or later, they deviate in some way from the cross of Christ. When you have individuals over television that will stand up and say that on the cross, that Jesus became, didn't just become a sin offering, but Jesus became a sinner. One, the major guru of the Word of Faith teaching, he actually taught that on the cross, Jesus became demon-possessed. And Jesus died on the cross, a sinner, and went to hell and was tormented on the burning side of hell for 3 days. And then at some point on the third day, God the Father said, that's enough. And Christ, this is the exact statement, became the first born again man in hell. That is a lie. That is false. There is no truth to that. That takes away from who Jesus Christ is and what he has done. He was the Son of God. He was perfect. He was perfect. There was no sin on him and there was no sin in him. Not one time did he have to say, forgive me, Father. Not one time did he have to ask anybody to forgive him for something he said or that he did. He was the perfect Son of the living God.
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0: Truth and the life. The only way to get to the Father is through the Son. And the only way to get to the Son is through the blood. If you have the Son, you have the Father. If you have the Father, you have the Son. You cannot deny or separate who they are and separate their purpose. He that acknowledged the Son has the Father also. That just simply means to confessing the Son. That word confess in the Greek simply means to speak the same thing that another does or to agree with that person. I want to agree with Jesus. I want to agree with Jesus. I want to speak Jesus. I like that song, I Speak Jesus. That's what, look, speak Jesus. I don't care if it's in German. I don't care if it's in Portuguese. I don't care if it's in Cajun. Speak Jesus. Speak Jesus. Speak the Word of God. The only way to the Father is the Son, as I said, and the only way to the Son is through the blood. Stand to your feet tonight. We don't want to be caught up and deceived in these last days. You shall know the truth, and the truth shall make you free. John chapter 8, verse 32. That's the reason why, last statement I'm going to make before I pray, that I'm constantly saying, and I will always say it as your pastor, you got to read the Bible, and you got to pray. You've got to read the Bible, and you got to pray. And matter of fact, I'm going to challenge you, those of you here, and those of you watching. I'm going to challenge you. Start with the book of Matthew. And just set aside the first thing in the morning, even if you have to get up 30 minutes earlier. Set aside a few minutes and say, first of all, I'm going to read one chapter. And when you get through reading a chapter, get on your knees or sit down or lay on the floor, whatever you want to do. And just for a few moments, commune with the Lord. Just start off with 30 minutes. And I guarantee you at the end of the month, you'll be stronger emotionally, you'll be stronger mentally, you'll be stronger spiritually because you've started your day the right way with the Lord. Father, we come before you in the name of your Son, Jesus. We're so grateful for the word of the Lord that gives us truth, that gives us life. We pray that what we've said tonight has been a blessing to the people and that they've learned something. And Lord, we ask as well that you would be with our people the rest of the week, that you would bless them. As Deuteronomy 28 said, you'd bless them in the city, you'd bless them in the field, you'd bless the labor of their hand. And I'm asking you to prosper them this week. I'm asking you to bless them. I'm asking you to touch them emotionally. I'm asking you to touch them spiritually. I'm asking you to touch them physically. I'm asking that you would touch them financially. As well, those that are watching by television, meet the needs of their heart and their life this week. And we give you all the praise and glory. And everybody said, amen. Turn around and greet somebody. We'll see you Sunday morning.

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1: Some time back at Family Worship Center, my grandfather, as he was standing or sitting on that platform, presented three dynamic, powerful messages that every single one of us need to hear. Many of you watched it live. Some of you don't remember them at all. And here's what we have done. We have taken these three specific sermons, The Maniac from Gadara, The Sin Nature, and What the Bible Says About Hell, and we have put them on a CD-DVD combo, $15 each. If I were you, I would not just settle for one. I would get all three of them because you never know what you're going to pull out of them. Go to the phone, go online, and pick up each one of these copies right now.
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understand my faith on heaven, Holy Ghost land. 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Lord, plant my feet on higher, higher ground. One more time. Lord, lift me up. Help me to stand. My faith on heaven's table. Lord, I'm asking for a higher plane than I have found. Plant my feet on higher, higher ground. There was a message in tongues and interpretation here Wednesday night. And brother, it was from God. And in the midst of that interpretation, the Holy Spirit spoke to us. Among all the other things, he said. And he said, the cross will stand. The cross will stand. The Lord lift me up. Help me to stand. You hold that blood-stained hand, you'll make it.

Now listen, the Lord has spoken something, I think, to my heart. You may be seated. Some of you here, a lot of you by television all over the world, the devil has hit you with a blow this last week. He's told you you're not going to make it. He's told you it's no use. He's told you any lie he can get you to believe. But the Lord is just waiting for you to say, from where Satan's knocked you down, Lord, lift me up. Glory to God. This old song, you may not know it, but you can hear these words, and if you'll say it in your spirit, and sing it with me if you can, I'll promise you, you won't leave here like you came, in Jesus' name. Hallelujah. Here it goes now. Well, Lord, lift me up. You say, well, why not a lot of force? You don't have any force left. You don't have the strength left. That's the problem to begin with. You've relied on your strength. But he's not requiring strength. He'll supply the strength. Our glory to God. Oh, Lord, lift me up. Help me to stand. My faith on heaven's oh, tableland. 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

0: said there's a cross for everyone to bear. 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And I'm so glad that there is a place in heaven waiting me. You see, he bought it through his death at Calvary. Sometimes the days get a little long, and often they're filled with care. But you know, I just go to him, and with each wondrous prayer,
1: he bids me stay.
0: He bids me stay.

The Lord saved me when I was 8 years of age. You may be seated. Strangely enough, standing on a Saturday afternoon in front of the little local movie theater, you say, how in the world did you get saved there? Well, I did. And that has been March of 15th, 73 years ago. Glory to God. And I wouldn't take nothing from a journey now. 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

0: that's got a name. 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But if I could, still I wouldn't take nothing for my journey now.
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1: In the Gospel of Matthew, chapter 4 and verse 4, Jesus said, "Man shall not live by bread alone, but by every word that proceeds out of the mouth of God." 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
2: 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His Voice Makes the Difference, that's by Dad. 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

Years I spent in vanity and pride, caring not my Lord was crucified, knowing not it was for me he died. 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

It was business as usual. 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

0: Welcome today to the Message of the Cross. This is Brother Loren Larson, and we are studying today a passage that has been greatly debated. I'm sure we'll have no arguments among ourselves here, but who knows? So you might want to stay tuned. 7:14 through 7:20. The Romans chapter 7:14 through 20 is one of the most, I suppose, debated passages, along with 7:7 through 7:13. And we're going to talk about why that is so. Why is it difficult to understand what Paul was saying? Why is it difficult to understand perhaps what time frame Paul was referring to in his life when he writes this particular passage? All of that will, I think, come to light today. At least we'll try to bring it to your attention, and it will help you, I think, better understand the battles that you have in your own heart and in your own life in living for God. No believer wants to fail God. No truly born-again man has a deep-seated desire to be rebellious. He wants to live for God with all of his heart and all of his mind and do everything within his power to be an example to the rest of the world around him of what Christ has done in him. And so these passages, they raise some questions. So stick with us as we travel through them. I want to thank you for what you did last week in the Share-a-thon. Appreciate each and every one of you that has called in and given. We fell some short of our $4 million need. And so the rest of this month, you are still able to give to that very need. And we would hope that if you were unable to give, or you weren't giving, or you didn't give what you felt like the Lord wanted you to, or if the Lord wants to give you or send you with another offering and send you our way, let's take a look at that. We have until the end of the month to make sure that those bills are covered. So we covet your help and want you to do the very best that you can. You can see on the board, we ended up $3,136,000. So we're about $960,000 down, and we need to get that back up. So help us as you can, and we appreciate each and everything. I guess that's $860,000, isn't it? My mathematics is lacking horribly this morning. But we are, in fact, in need, so thank you for your help. We can't do what we do without you. Good to have a couple of fellows here on the program with me. Everybody and their neighbor is a genuine going out to, you know, suffer right for the Lord on vacation somewhere, and it's all well-deserved. And so during the summer months, we see a lot of people traveling, doing things in ministry that they wouldn't be able to do otherwise. So let me just introduce our panel today. You know them well already. Brother Jonathan Steele, good to have you.
1: It's great to be here. And just one announcement, we're 1 month away from two of the greatest conferences of the summer, IKC International Kids Conference, July 22nd through the 26th, is literally 1 month away. Our theme this year is God's Masterpiece. This is for kids ages 6 to 12 years old. It's Wednesday through Sunday, and a week full of activities for the kids, a week full of great fun. But the most important part is it's a week that we give them Jesus. It's a week that we give them opportunities to encounter who Jesus is, what he's done, and to be baptized with the Holy Spirit. So this is something that you want your kids to be a part of. You can go online, powerhousekids.org, click the register button, and make sure you get your kids down here. It's not too late to make your plans to get your kids down here. For those of you that are in the Baton Rouge area, we have a volunteer meeting tomorrow evening in Crossfire, so make sure you're there for that as well.
0: All right, very good. Paris Reagan, good to have you. Let me mention, great message last night. Thank you for taking us to the woodshed and spanking us about how we're supposed to love each other. And I thought that it was excellent and needed to be heard. You have some things coming up this week.
2: Yes, sir. This weekend, I'm going to be in Oroville, Washington, the 26th through the 28th with Joseph Larson. And it's going to be an excellent weekend. We have a great time every time we go up here. Friday night, Joseph's going to be kicking it off at 6. Saturday morning and evening. It'll either be my wife and then me, or it'll be me and then me preaching on Saturday. It just depends on how it goes. Mary Beth is pregnant, and she's been having, she hasn't had morning sickness. She's had all day long sickness.
0: And so,
2: So it's been tough. And but we'll see how that goes. And then Joseph will be ministering 10 a.m. Sunday morning, and I've got the 6 p.m. service that evening. So looking forward to a great weekend at Valley Christian Fellowship at Crossover Camp Meeting with Pastor Randy McAllister and his team. It's going to be a great weekend.
0: Yeah, I have become great friends with Pastor McAllister, and I really respect all the work that he is doing in this area. Oroville, Washington, I think they have 3 fellowships with a 4th on the way. They have homes where they take in individuals who have had problems primarily with drugs, and I think that's the focus of it.
2: Yeah.
0: But Timothy House and Ruth's House, if I recall the names of the homes, they take in people for a year. And what's interesting is that a lot of these fellowships are now being run by men and women who have gone through that program based on the truth of the message of the cross, based on the message of the new covenant, grace and faith, and are now preaching and teaching the very message that brought them out of their drug addictions, et cetera. And Brother Randy is a worker. He's got all kinds of brands in the fire and working hard to get things done in that area. So if you can attend this conference, it's in Oroville. If you you kind of go to Spokane, Washington, then go as far north as you can without crossing the border, and you're in Oroville.
2: You fly forever, and then you get in a car and you drive forever, and you're there.
0: So it's about a 3.5-4-hour drive from Spokane.
2: It is.
0: But it's a beautiful area this time of year. You will not be disappointed. And I know the fellowship and the teaching and preaching that you're going to get is going to be fantastic. So please, if you can, show up and encourage these young men as they're preaching the gospel, and meet Pastor Randy and all of the fellows and gals that are there doing a great job for the Lord. I'm going to be traveling up to Brooklyn, New York this weekend, preaching for Pastor Jim Cimbala at the Brooklyn Tabernacle. Now, over the weekend, I received an email, and there was just a little bit of a change here. I am scheduled, at least I was, for the 12 p.m. service, and Pastor has requested that I do the 9 a.m. instead of the 12 p.m. So that is a change. The graphic is correct, with except for the preaching time. Sunday at 12, it was what I was scheduled to do until the email I got on Saturday. So we're trying to let you know, and I'll try to get on social media and do as much as I can. I know there were several friends and some former students up in that area planning on attending the 12 o'clock service and supporting me as I ministered the word. But that has been changed from 12 to 9, and I count it a privilege to be able to go up to Brooklyn Tabernacle and minister for Pastor Cimbala and the congregation there. So I'm very pleased just to have the opportunity to go. Just point me to the pulpit and tell me when. I'll be glad to do it. So be aware of that change if you're going to be in the Brooklyn, New York area this weekend. Hannah and I will go up on Friday, preach on Sunday, come back, and looking forward to that. So be aware of the change. Gentlemen, we are looking at Romans chapter 7, and today I want to start in verse 14. So, Jonathan, if you don't mind, let me get there myself. Let's read verse 14, please, of chapter 7.
1: Yes, sir. For we know that the law is spiritual.
0: Refers to the fact that the law is totally of God, from God, and by God.
1: But I am carnal, sold under sin.
0: Refers to Adam's fall, which has affected all of mankind and for all time. This means that no one, even spirit-filled believers, can keep the law of God if they attempt to do so outside of faith in the cross. In other words, it is all in Christ. The conversation that surrounds the passages and really travels from 7:7 all the way to 7:25 is, at what stage in Paul's life did he write, and what time did he write about in his life? There are some grammatical clues that we've talked about with you in the past, and I'll bring them up again. In 7:7 through 7:13, Paul uses past tense verbs and pronouns in the majority. And that's a switch from chapter 7 and verse 1 all the way through verse 6, present active indicative, which is the key mood, tense, and voice of the Greek language. It has the idea of what is happening now. So watch the flow of the text. 1 through 6, present active indicative, present sense, tense. And when we get to 7, largely the verbs and pronouns all deal with the past tense. So we have looked at 7:7 through 7:13, and we've said that is a time in Paul's past. But when in Paul's past? There are statements made by the Apostle Paul as he travels through 7:7 through 7:13 that give us clues to the time frame that Paul is referring to. He talks about the fact that I was alive without the law once in these passages. And that indicates to me that the only time that he was alive without the law would have been after his born-again experience. All men are born under the law. Even Christ was born under the law. Paul would write that in Galatians chapter 4, I think verse 4 there, where he says that Christ was made of a woman born under the law. And again in Galatians 3, he says that to the believers, mostly Gentiles, even though they may not understand it, he says that until faith came, we were kept under the law. So the idea that Paul is ever alive without being responsible to the law, without having the authority of the law over him, would have to be after he became a Christian. Remember in 7:1 through 6, he said that through our union with Christ, we have become dead to the law so that we could become married to Christ. So when he speaks of being alive without the law once, then we are looking, I believe, at his born-again experience. Another indication is the idea that he mentions in 7:7 through 7:13 that sin revived. The sin nature is an active force in a believer's heart and mind and dominating them before salvation. After salvation, and gentlemen, we'll talk about this today quite a bit. After salvation, there is a sense in which the sin nature, and I'm going to use these terms, is relatively dormant. And I use that from Kenneth Wiest. Not completely dormant. We'll talk about that today. But relatively dormant, because when a person is born again, the power of sin's dominion is broken. Being united with Christ, crucified with Christ, buried with Christ, Romans 6, 3 through 5, is the time frame in which a person is freed from the dominion of the sin nature, but never freed from the presence of the sin nature. And I have come to believe never totally free from the impact of the sin nature. And as we travel through these verses, we'll talk about what that means and what we have to be aware of. In Romans 7, 7 through 13, if there was a question that Paul poses or answers,

0: answers, it would be this in my mind. What danger does the law pose for the born-again believer? And the answer in those passages, 7:7 through 7:13, is this, that the sin nature will attempt to use the law to bring about its former state of dominion. Again, the law was not wrong. The law was righteous and holy and good. But because the law existed and the law became paramount in the heart and mind of the believer, the sin nature operating still within the framework of the heart can utilize pride, self-independence, all of that, independence from Christ. And while the law is right, it's holy, it's good, and it's righteous, sin nature takes occasion, uses the opportunity of law's entrance into the heart and mind and focus of the believer to try to rise again to ascendancy. Paul said that he was deceived by that which was good, indicating that the law, which was good, he took in the wrong light, thinking that now I can keep this law, now I can accomplish this law. I'm saved, I'm born again, I'm spirit-filled, I even understand the new covenant, so now I can keep the law. Well, there is a sense in which holy living is going to be accomplished, but not under the same ways and means as the old covenant. And that's where the problem comes in. And the sin nature will attempt then to use the presence of law in the mind and the focus of the believer to rise to its former dominion. Remember, anytime you put law against the heart of an individual, there's going to be a natural rebellion. An antagonist will actually rise up within you against the very thing that you want to accomplish. And so even though that's a little complicated, gentlemen, I think that's how we should say it. So the sin nature is present and will utilize the law. We see that in 7:7 and 7:13, and that happened in Paul's life. That's what did happen. Aorist tense, past tense. He was encountering this and it deceived him, and he sin revived and he died. Not literal death, but sin that brought the same equivalent in the heart and mind of the believer. Anytime we fail, it feels like we're dying. Yeah. Because that's not our nature. That's not our key nature. Or maybe our dominant nature is what I should say. So when we get to 7:14, the verbs and pronouns are utilized by Paul in the present. Present active indicative becomes the premier verb form again. So 7:1 through 7:6, present tense. 7:7 through 7:13, past tense. And 7:14 through the end of the chapter, it goes back to the present tense. Now, this tells us something, gentlemen. This tells us that as Paul, and I'm going to use this analogy, sits at his desk writing this epistle, some 25, 30 years after he's born again, is sitting at the desk in Corinth writing the book of Romans, his condition and his situation is just as he says so in 7:14 through 7:25. He's not talking about a time in his past. He's talking about a time in his present.
1: And, you know, Paul is a master of the language, right? There's some people that I know that are masters of the English language. They can make it do things that I can't do. I can't say it that way.
0: Yeah.
1: That's how Paul was with Greek. He knew exactly not just what tense to put the verbs in, but what order to put them in, what order to put the nouns in. Because with Greek, you could put a noun before a verb or a verb before the noun and make the emphasis different.
0: Yeah.
1: And so for Paul to jump from present to past back to present, that wasn't an accident, right? That was purposeful. Paul is making a point. And so for him to transition back to the present tense, as you're talking about, is important. And I do believe it was the work of the Holy Spirit to know that we would be arguing about this in the 21st century about whether Paul is talking now after he was saved or before he was saved. And I really do think that the inspiration of the Lord led him to put this back into the present tense to help with this argument to help realize that this is a Christian struggle, not just a sin struggle before salvation.
0: Yeah, good thought.
2: This helps Christians understand their own reality.
1: Yeah.
2: Because I think that's, you either have people that are doing really well in a couple of areas, and so the places where they're not doing so well, they don't talk about those places as much or think about them as much, but they're struggling with something. But most people in Christianity are struggling, and if they're told that that's not normal, then it becomes confusing. And most people are confused. Why am I struggling? What is wrong with me? I must not really be saved. I mean, we've all had these thoughts. We know people who have had these thoughts. And what's going on with me? Well, Paul frames it so that we can understand our nature. I wasn't carnal and sold under sin. I am carnal sold under sin.
0: Yeah.
2: This is my reality. And the law, and this is what he's trying to help us to see, it's a good thing. But sin is so powerful that even through a good thing, it causes destruction and death.
0: It can, yeah. That's
2: in
0: that
2: my
0: option.
2: Life, even through a good thing. And so that's not the law's fault. It's not righteous living's fault. It's not holiness. It's not people preaching holiness, people preaching righteousness. That's not the problem. The problem is, it's me.
0: Yes.
2: That's the problem. It's
0: and
2: me.
0: And sin in me.
2: And that's the thing. Most people, you know, I hear people all the time, and you got different types of ministries pointing to different types of problems. Specifically, the one that I think is the worst is deliverance ministries that are trying to identify the problem in man as a demon spirit. But this is what we've always done, isn't it? We just try to deflect.
1: Yeah.
0: Right.
2: It can't be me. It's got to be a demon. It's got to be Satan. It's got to be her. It's got to be him. It's got to be, And the reality is, no, it's just me.
0: Yeah. 19 times in verses 14 through 20, Paul says, I. Yeah. He uses I in the present tense. And then four times, in me or with me. Yeah. So he's talking about his present experience. Now, we have to acknowledge that there are scholars that would disagree with us. They say that the switch of the present tense to the past back to the present really doesn't indicate that much. But I would, again, fall on the other side. That's why when I look at the title of this particular passage, and gentlemen, you can put that on the screen if you would for me, our 7-1. Screen title, please. We talk about it as post-conversion, after salvation, view of self, how he sees himself. And he sees himself in the present tense as he is writing this, and he is knowledgeable of the new covenant. And I think that's very important to understand. He's been preaching the new covenant, and yet he still finds himself in this predicament or situation. So to me, when we come to this particular passage, we're focusing in on Paul's personal view of himself. 19 times the word I, 19 times in these few verses, he's focusing in on himself, and he's opening up the door and showing the battle that we have as true Christians. We shouldn't try to hide from this. We don't have to be ashamed of our current situation. We have to understand it, because if we don't understand it, then we put being human in a category that's not Christian.
1: Right.
0: We try to come up with the super Christian, and that's what part of the problem is with people interpreting this passage. Well, this can't be Paul. Paul couldn't be having problems with sin. Paul is the apostle. He knows the new. Listen, Paul is talking about, and this is important, he's talking about an active sin nature even when he understands the message of the cross. Even after he's the one that's been teaching it and knew it first of all. So as I come to this passage, gentlemen, one of the things that I think that the question Paul is asking or actually wants to answer is this. Does the born-again believer have to be aware of an ever-present sin nature that is still active in his being? Yeah. I think he's going to answer that.
2: Yeah.
0: And he's answering it using himself in the present tense as an example. So here's what we know about the Paul. If we are interpreting it in light of the tenses, in light of the information, here's how we have to interpret all of the words in 7:14 through 7:20. This is the Apostle Paul. He knows the message of the cross. He understands what the object of his faith should be in. And he is also experiencing a law, an ongoing, never-ending activity of the sin nature. Now, let me be careful here, because some of you are ready to rip your clothes and throw dirt in the air. For a long time, I pushed this myself, and I feel like I was in error. I pushed the idea that dormancy of the sin nature meant absolutely no activity at all. In other words, once we were born again, once we had been freed from the power of the sin nature, we were dead to the sin nature, and dead is dead. And in my mind, I went there. But one of the problems that I had with going there, I found in Ephesians chapter 4. But primarily, gentlemen, I got to say, it was these verses. Yeah. Right here that caused me to say, Lauren, you need to reevaluate that. Because while I still believe very strongly that the wrong object of faith lends the sin nature the opportunity to rise to dominion. Now hear what I'm saying.
2: Yeah.
0: The wrong object of faith, just as we've taught forever, allows the sin nature to rise back to its previous state of dominion in some fashion, form, and way. And I even want to be careful about that because I don't believe that the sin nature can rise again as it once did and have dominion as it once did in a born-again believer because he is born again. Right. I think that's a mechanical impossibility. That's why I think that it's more probably found that we have problems in specific singular areas rather than the overall evaluation of the believer when we change the object of our faith. The danger of that is that sin can become exceedingly sinful. And if we don't correct the object of our faith, the power of the sin nature can rise to dominion. Gentlemen, am I making sense to you?
2: Oh yeah, I've with Sean privately, we have wrestled with that question now for 4 or 5 years, maybe longer than
0: sure.
2: that. And we've wrestled with that question. We've gone back and forth on how we view it. I genuinely believe that I've not thought about what you just said, though. That adds to and helps me even understand a little bit better what we've been talking about, but that a born-again believer is never going to go back to that same exact state. Now, they can.
0: Yeah, they can lose their
2: possible,
0: salvation.
2: That's possible, right.
0: Yeah.
2: And that would mean that they change their object of faith for righteousness.
0: Faith. Yeah,
2: overall.
0: Lost their faith
2: like
0: totally.
2: They lost it, right. And so... that's interesting. But I do believe that the sinful nature has had such an impact on the human being that even though it's no longer operating as it did, it does not have dominion. And that's one thing that I've even thought about in my own experience. How frequently can I look back over my Christian experience from the time I got saved in 2013 and say the sin nature was dominating my heart? And honestly, it's not that frequent.
0: Yeah.
2: Struggles, yes. Mm-hmm. Areas of problems, yes. Areas of problems that were there in 2013 and are still kind of there right now.
0: Yeah.
2: Yes. But does that mean that the sinful nature has regained authority in totality over my heart? That's not true.
0: That's true.
2: And that's in my experience, right? So, and I know we got to be careful with this, but experiences can help us understand theology, right. But we got to be careful with that to make sure that we're not allowing experience to trump theology.
0: Yeah, but if theology is evaluated from Scripture,
2: right.
0: and Paul is having the same
2: experience right.
0: that you are having,
2: right.
0: that I am having, you know, we can, again, we have a problem with wanting to have the super Christian walk in our midst. In other words, that person that's so Christ-like, they could absolutely have no problem whatsoever. That's a myth.
2: It's a myth.
0: That's an unrealistic expectation Now, let me balance that. That in no way, shape, form means that you accept sin in your life on a regular basis or you excuse sin in your life.
2: Absolutely.
0: It explains sin your life.
2: That's right.
0: It doesn't excuse it.
2: Right.
0: So there's nothing that you're dealing with ever that can't be overcome by the power of the Holy Spirit and faith in Christ in the cross.
2: Right.
0: Get that in your heart and in your mind.
2: Right.
0: But here's the problem I've had over the 25 years we've been teaching this. Pastor, I'm still experiencing a desire to do the wrong thing at times. I guess I must not understand the cross.
2: No.
0: And maybe, right? We should.
2: Yeah.
0: If we fail, we should. What's the first thing to check to see if we're in the faith?
2: Yeah. Right.
0: Have we made that shift from faith in the cross to faith in self or faith in law?
2: Yeah.
0: Are we counting as less? But if you haven't, then there has to be another explanation. Now, for me, and this is going to get complicated, and I hope I can explain it quickly. For me, then, I went to the idea that flesh was a power that existed in believers even after the sin nature was completely dormant and dead. Mm-hmm. But that doesn't fly either. I was wrong. The flesh is the means and the expression. It's the place of expression of the sin nature.
2: Yeah.
0: It isn't a power in and of itself. But I had to come up with an explanation as to why we're still experiencing this. And I had closed off the idea that the sin nature, which is in a state of relative dormancy after being born again, I was just saying, well, it just can't speak to me. But these passages indicate to me that Paul, who knows the message of the cross, still encountered the sin nature's attack against his being and even sometimes messed him up.
2: Yeah.
0: I just did what I don't want to do. How is that possible?
2: Yeah, Paul definitely relates, and I think it's through his writing, an inward conflict.
0: Yeah.
3: Oh, yeah.
2: And I know that it's because he's experiencing it himself.
0: Yeah.
2: He's experiencing that inward conflict that in Galatians, it's interesting, in Galatians doesn't really use the concept of the sinful nature, but he does use the conversation of the conflict between flesh and spirit, that there's this war and the two are raging against one another, and that's internal.
0: Yeah.
2: And I know that's because Paul was experiencing that inward conflict.
0: And he said, again, the authorship of Paul in Galatians is without question.
2: 100%.
0: Galatians 5. Yeah. The flesh wars against the spirit.
2: Exactly.
0: The spirit lusts against the flesh.
2: Right.
0: This is never done.
2: It doesn't end.
0: It doesn't end. Now, he does say that we can win the war over these influences.
3: Right.
0: And it doesn't mean that because the influences exist, that you have allowed the sin nature to come into a status of dormant or a status of dominion. Mm-hmm. Now, can I say that again?
2: Yeah.
0: Because you're experiencing lusts of the flesh doesn't necessarily mean that you have allowed the sin nature to arrive at a dominant state in your life, that you're faith has been shifted from Christ in the cross to something else.
2: Good.
0: Here's what Paul is teaching in these passages, and that's why the present tense is so important as we go through here. And again, because Christians want the super Christian, we want the guy that man never has a problem to be the leader. And Paul had to be that guy. I still say that the major problem with the believer is a wrong object of faith. But when we have the right object of faith and we still experience lusts of the flesh or a pull in us to do the wrong thing, don't look at yourself and say, oh, I don't understand the new covenant. It's a time when you should be looking to reinforce the truth of the new covenant.
2: Good.
0: Because again, in Galatians 5, Paul says that if we walk in the Spirit, we will not accomplish the lusts of the flesh. He didn't say that if we walk in the Spirit, we will not experience
2: Mm.

0: the lusts of the flesh.
1: Good.
0: And that's the difference.
1: Yeah.
0: Again, there is a difference between relative dormancy and complete dormancy. And over the years, I went for a period of time with this idea, complete dormancy, and the only sin that would ever surface in our lives would be because we changed the object of our faith. But these passages here don't allow me to stay there. I just can't. And my own experience and Paul's.
1: Right. I have, again, this is part of the conversation that Sean and I have been having.
0: Sure.
1: Wish he was here. It'd be nice to have him chiming in, but...
0: There is a seat for him.
1: Yeah, I know. We need to get on him. You should send him a text.
0: Yeah.
1: How easy is it to change your object of faith? And I know that my first thought was it's very easy, but then my second thought was not really. It's not that easy. Can we do it? Yes. Do people do it? Yes. But is it as easy as maybe I've implied in my preaching or I've implied in my teaching? And do I need to rethink this? And that's been a big part of our conversation. I don't think it's as easy as I've implied in the past or thought in the past. I think that it is a more complicated thing for a person to do, to shift their object of faith and to allow that ascendancy of the sinful nature back into their heart. And I've even struggled with the idea of what can get a person there. Now, and I've heard the stories about people in their prayer life and Bible reading, but these were never things that Paul cautioned believers against.
0: Right.
1: And that's been something that I've had to really like, okay, how do I need to view that?
0: Yeah.
1: I still think that people can take fasting, for example, and make it something that it can't be. And Bible study, like Bob Cornell used to say, I thought that if I prayed for an hour, then I got an hour of power. And you know, however many hours you prayed is how many hours of power that you got. And so there are things that we can do with Christian disciplines, which is really a terrible word for them, but it's how everybody understands it. So, but there are things we can do with the Christian disciplines that are, they're just not biblical. And so, yes, I could see that as changing an object of faith, but I don't think in the same way that Paul's really relating here.
0: We've got to take a break. Boy, do we ever. But the conversation, if you've been in on the message of the cross, you've had to have these questions as well.
1: Yeah.
0: So the question that I feel that Paul is going to answer for us in these passages once again is, does the born-again believer have to be aware of an ever-present and somewhat active sin nature? Does the believer have to be aware, the born-again believer, do they have to be aware of an ever-present and somewhat active, in a limited way, but still active, active sin nature? And that's what we're going to look at when we go into this text. We've been talking about the overview of it. Let's go to the text and see what it says when we come back.
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0: Touch Through Me.
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All right, we are back. Let's take a look at the text. We've given you some thoughts to prepare yourself for the text, but what we're telling you is that the Apostle Paul himself, sitting, again, I view it this way, at a desk in Corinth, writing or dictating the book of Romans, the date is probably somewhere between 56 and 58 AD, best guess. Paul has lived for God for 25 to 30 years. He has planted churches. He has been the author of the New Covenant to the New Covenant church, to the New Testament church. So he, above all people, would understand what to have their faith in. And it was to the Apostle Paul that God revealed the knowledge of the New Covenant, how it works, how to live for God. So when Paul writes what we're about to read, he has all that knowledge. He has all that experience, but he's going to take a good look at himself as a born-again, spirit-filled, knowledgeable of the Word and knowing how to live for God Christian. And he says, "For we know that the law is spiritual." First of all, Paul is going to leave the subject primarily of the law. He has been defending the law after he had to make some statements about the law that would have raised eyebrows in the church at Rome, because so many of the church in Rome would have either been Jewish or Jewish proselytes or God-fearers at one time. And why is Paul saying what he's saying about the law? That the law is really a protagonist. It's an antagonist, sorry. It's an antagonist for sin. You put the law next to the heart and sin is going to be active. He said that in so many words in his teaching. So when it comes to 7:7 and beyond, he's even said the believer has to be dead to the law in order to bring forth fruit unto Christ, Romans 7:6, all of that. So the question is, what about the law? Well, the law is right. It's holy, spiritual, and good. We're not accountable to the Mosaic law because we've been freed from its authority and in responsibility to it, but we've been joined to Christ, which means we're still responsible to the same God that penned the old covenant. He doesn't change what he said about what was righteous and what was holy. So I have no problem with that. But the problem is that associated with the law is righteousness. Now, this is going to get you a little bit, but also associated with the law, there's a duality.

0: is pneumatikos, and it means of the Spirit. The law was created, as Brother Swigert said in his notes, by God, of God, for God. It's holy, it's righteous, it's good. So that's the law. That's the law in its very sense and its very being. But gentlemen, here's where we get into the thought processes and why they're so important, what we tried to lay the foundation for. Paul says, but I am carnal. Let's just stop there a minute. Number one, we know that Paul is not carnally minded. He warns of that.
1: Right.
0: So what would you say carnally minded means?
1: Carnally minded, defining it from Corinth?
0: Yeah.
1: Yeah, I think it's an immature believer, a believer that is focused on things other than the cross of Christ, focused on, and it's, if you look in Corinth, at the heart of it all, it's self-centeredness.
0: Right.
1: So it's moving from, there's a concept called cruciformity, to where I'm viewing my life through the lens of my union with Christ. And the Corinthian believers in every way were not viewing themselves through that lens and that mindset. So I think to be carnally minded is to be self-centered, to be spiritually minded, as Paul is trying to get them to, is to have a cruciform view of self and everyone else around
0: you. Okay, good. You want to add?
2: Yeah, no, I agree with that. Carnally minded is me. It's all about me. It's all about what I'm doing right here, right now, presently, instead of a future eternal mindset, right? Whenever you look at Scripture and whenever you look at life, Christ and the writers of the New Testament always put an eternal frame of view in things that they wrote. A carnal mind is not in an eternal frame viewpoint.
0: Right.
2: It's in a current, right here, right now, YOLO, you'll only live once type of mindset, right? Where I'm going to enjoy my life now. Yes. That's a carnal mind.
0: Okay, so we could have carnal minds existed in Christians. 1 Corinthians 3:1 definitely states that, as you said. The carnally minded could also be, and it's not wrong to think of it this way, as a worldly mindset, focusing on the world. Paul is not carnally minded. So let's throw out the idea that when he says, I am carnal, he is saying, I am carnally minded. He's not. He's not that way. He's writing the new covenant as he speaks.
1: Good.
0: He's looking at himself and he's saying, I am carnal. It literally means fleshly or unspiritual. And see, compared to the law is spiritual. It's of the Spirit. Guess what I am? I am, not I was. I am unspiritual. I am incapable. Here's the definition I really like for this. I am incapable in and of myself of yielding spiritual obedience. Wow. Incapable of yielding spiritual obedience. So what does that mean? That indicates that Paul, even as he writes this, has no faith in himself.
1: Yeah, right.
0: He recognizes that he's at a place and existing in a state where he, in and of himself, cannot live the Christian life. So look, the law is spiritual. It's of the Spirit. But I, present tense, as he writes this book, I am carnal. Is he evil? No, he's just looking at himself in his human existence.
1: Right.
0: This is why scholarship likes to promote the idea of the already, not yet. Mm-hmm. The already, it is true, we're a born-again believer. It is true, we've been baptized into Christ, crucified with Him, freed from the dominion of the sin nature, freed from the guilt and pain of sin. We have all of this. The indwelling Holy Spirit is guiding us, leading us. Every born-again believer has this and has the capacity to rise above sin. We have this. In chapter 6, we're seeing that we are able to be willful, obedient servants of righteousness because of our born-again experience. But yet, we're not yet glorified.
1: And that is something that has also shaped how I understand all of this, the already,

0: not yet George Eldon Ladd, really brought that to us in scholarship and helped us to understand that concept. But that part of the what Jesus paid for, and I've thought about it even to its nth degree. I mean, right now, benefits of Calvary, even for Jesus, aren't yet being experienced, and that's ruling and reigning over the earth. I mean, even he paid for that,
1: yeah.
0: But he's not experiencing that yet. It's not made available to him yet. Yeah. And the Father will give that to him. It's paid for. It's coming. But it's not here yet. And so there's a, if that's true for him, I know it's true for me as well. And what's true for me is that sin one day will no longer even be a part of my internal makeup.
1: Right.
0: I mean, I'll be completely free from it.
1: Right.
0: But right now, I have an earnest.
1: Right.
0: And that's the word.
1: That's the what I was going to. Ephesians chapter 1, Paul says we have an earnest, which is a down payment. 1 Corinthians 15, again, another Pauline passage, talks about the truth that when in a moment, in the twinkling of an eye, corruption...
0: Right. Yes.
1: That's you now. We'll put on incorruption.
0: That's right.
1: Corruption. Why would Paul look at a born-again believer and say corruption? For the same reason he looks at himself and says, I am carnal.
0: It's an important thought there because I don't think most people think about it. I think most people think he's just repeating himself and saying the same thing. Corruption will put on incorruption. Mortality will put on immortality. He's not saying the same thing. One is dealing with the inward man. The other, the mortal, putting on immortal, is dealing with the external man.
1: Good thought.
0: And so he's not saying the same thing in those two phrases.
1: Yeah.
0: He's talking about what's in me.
1: Right.
0: Is going to be changed, and what's outside is going to be changed.
1: So we have this to look forward to.
0: That's coming. That's
1: right. Now, be careful.
0: Sure.
1: Because what this doesn't mean in any way, shape, fashion, or form is that you can be, it's okay to walk outside of the victory that we can have now.
0: Exactly.
1: That's not what we're teaching.
0: Right.
2: Yeah.
1: That's not what Paul is teaching when he says, I am incapable of yielding spiritual obedience. I am fleshly, literally, I am unspiritual. He sees himself as he is now.
0: Exactly.
1: It doesn't mean that he can't rise above sin. It doesn't mean. He's going to tell us how to do that in Romans chapter 8 and verse 2.
2: Yeah.
1: But for right now, he's painting the picture of why is it that at the moment in time, I'm at this height of my Christian experience, and all of a sudden somebody says something to me and I react like a lost man.
0: Here I go, right?
1: Yeah.
0: I recently had Sean and Emily, they came into my office, and I wasn't doing anything like overtly sinful. It was just something that could be viewed in a negative way that I had been doing.
1: Yeah.
0: And it was specifically on social media, just to clarify. And it was the way I was posting about some things, and they had noticed it, and they came and talked to me. My first reaction is, who are you? Get out of my office. And
1: okay.
0: And this is an important thought. And you know, we say, you know, people say you shouldn't share stuff like that. Yeah, maybe I should, so that you can get insight into the reality of the human existence, man. I mean, I don't want to ever receive correction.
1: Yeah, and why is that? What is it in us still, knowledgeable of the message of the cross, that can't take, you need to change. That's your fault. It's that self-preservation that's brought about by indwelling sin, the focus on self. I can't be wrong. Did you know that most offense that we experience, the offenses we experience, are a result of an attack that we perceive upon ourselves? We don't look good. You're telling me that I'm not doing that right.
0: Right.
1: Or perhaps self in another way. I don't like that. That's not pleasing to me. I didn't expect that. Yeah. Where does that come from?
0: Yeah.
1: Oh, those of you that know the message of the cross.
0: Yeah.
1: You know them. You haven't changed the object of your faith. I mean, you might want to check. But when it comes to those things, they can rise up and they can expose you.
0: Yes.
1: And they can also take us to the cross to fix it.
0: 100%. And that's ultimately what ended up happening.

0: happening, I ended up recognizing what they were saying was true.
1: Yeah.
0: And I had to allow the Lord to come in and do the work in my heart.
1: Yeah.
0: And I'm grateful for friends like that who won't let you keep looking like an idiot. And this is important because it no better place to see this than in a marriage.
2: Yeah.
0: Golly, I mean we're carnal, sold under sin. Yeah. Not my wife, me.
1: Yeah.
0: But we are. I mean, this is our reality. We are carnal. We are sold under sin. But thank you for saying that this isn't a justification.
1: Yeah.
0: Because Scripture still says that we should have conviction.
2: Right.
0: Scripture still says that we should, if we sin, we take it to Jesus. And we, the faithful one, he will he'll forgive us and cleanse us.
2: Yeah.
0: Not just forgive us.
1: Yeah.
0: Cleanse us from all unrighteousness.
1: And it's important to note that this doesn't always mean, even though it might, that you have changed the object of your
0: exactly,
1: faith.
0: Exactly, right.
1: This means that you are carnal, and I'll use the other term now, the other description Paul made of himself as he writes the New Covenant book of Romans, sold unto sin. What does that mean? It literally means that he was sold like a slave on the slave market to the authority and power of sin, something totally out of his choice. He's a human being. He's a member of the fallen human race.
0: Right.
1: He was born in slavery to sin. He says, I am carnal, sold unto sin. He recognizes his beginnings. He understands why he is what he is. And he understands then how to fix it. We're going to get to that. But you can't fix what you don't know is right. out of order.
0: Right.
1: And when it's confusing to you, that you don't know what is out of order, or then one of two things is going to happen. You're either going to try to fix it yourself or you're going to try to hide it.
0: There you go.
1: You're going to try to pretend it doesn't exist or it's not that big of a deal. Every time I lose my cool, it's evidence. Not necessarily, it might be so, that I've lost the right object of faith, but it's evidence that I'm carnal, sold under sin, that there is still an active sin nature, even though it's been brought into the status of relative dormancy through salvation and a knowledge of the cross. I am never totally free from, here's my thesis from these passages, I'm never totally free from an influence of a sin nature, even if it's just a small influence, it can cause me to do what Paul says, I don't understand why I'm doing what I'm doing. Because he had to look at himself and realize it was sin in him. His status as a human being. Now remember, we're dealing with maybe, and I don't like using this term because it's not accurate, but there's a position and then there's a practicality of that position that we have to work out. But because I really do believe in the power of the born again experience. I believe with all of my heart that you can be freed from the power of sin. But as you travel this Christian experience, you have to recognize that there's a few strikes against you. You are, like Paul, carnal. You are sold unto sin. So what that should do is not make you quit. It shouldn't make you embrace your wrongdoing. It should make you desperate for Romans 8 and 2.
0: Yeah, absolutely. Yeah.
1: This is where Paul is heading.
0: Yeah.
1: Oh, wretched man, that I
0: am.
2: Yeah.
1: See, he's not without the answer. But he's admitting that the problem is him and it's in him. And he sees that even though he understands the new covenant and has the right object of faith, the sin nature is always going to be in opposition.
2: You never see Paul in Romans chapter 7 submit to the struggle.
1: Good.
2: You never see that. He still struggles, right? He's never saying, okay, God, I guess this is it for me. I'll always be this way. He never comes to that frame of mind inside of Romans chapter 7.
1: Right.
2: And that's what leads to the freedom of Romans chapter 8.
1: Right.
2: Faith will always cause me to want and desire to reject my carnal nature. That's what the new spirit that lives within me at salvation always causes me to do is reject the carnal nature.
0: In other places, he says to mortify, put on.
1: Yeah.
0: It's because we're in this constant conflict.
1: Yeah. Right. And so, ladies and gentlemen, let me just try to bring this. Paul says, the law is spiritual, but I am carnal, sold under sin. If we can recognize where we are inefficient, then the sufficiency of Christ becomes all important to us. Can I say that again? If we see where we are inefficient, we are incapable, then the sufficiency of Christ becomes our only hope. Yeah. Oh, wretched man that I am, who shall deliver me from the body of this death? I thank God. See, there's the answer, what Jonathan just said. Paul doesn't succumb to the sin. He doesn't succumb to the failure. He says there's a way and a means that I can rise to victory and live in victory. And when the trump sounds, then this corruption and this mortality will be changed forever. Until then, I've got to recognize what I am so that I can be dependent upon Christ and the cross. I hope we've made some sense for you today. Join us tomorrow as we continue on this subject.
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0: Good morning, everyone. Welcome to the program this morning. So glad to have you joining in with us. Got a light panel today, but boy, is the brain power. It is so great. I'm telling you, I don't know if the studio can hold all this brain power that's in here this morning. Dr. Watts, glad to have you this morning.
1: Thank you for having me today. I just want to invite everybody, if I can, this weekend, I'll be in Bradenton, Florida, the Happy Gospel Church with Pastor Bill Bailey. And we would love to see everybody out there. And then next weekend, I'll be in West Virginia, in Kaiser, West Virginia, at the Fountain Gospel Chapel. Saturday the 18th, I'll be doing a How to Study the Bible workshop from 10 a.m. to 4:30 p.m., and then preaching the Sunday morning service at 10 a.m. So I'd love to see everybody at these two meetings. I also want to just quickly say thank you. Yesterday, I requested prayer to everyone who follows me on Facebook. My uncle was taken to the hospital. They thought he had a stroke and an aneurysm. And after doing MRI testing and everything, he's actually going home today. They didn't find any damage. They didn't find any evidence of a stroke. So I believe the Lord has healed him and touched him. And so I want to thank everybody for praying.
0: That sounds great. Brother Dave Smith is here today.
2: We serve a mighty God, don't we?
0: Amen. And Amen. You're here, and you're the most important one. So we're glad to have you. I want to remind everyone that every Sunday morning, as you know, if you watch the programming that comes from Family Worship Center, the live services, that every morning we welcome in media members from all across the nation and around the world. And we would love to include you. We would love to read your name out. And if some of you have been thinking about it, now's the time to do something about it. So you can see on the screen right there one way to sign up, or you can just give us a call or send us an email, say, I want to be a media member, and we'll take care of the rest. We have over 65,000 media members in 101 countries, and we are so thankful to the Lord for that. And so let us hear from you. And I'd love to read your name. Also, if you don't have our Sun Life Broadcasting Network app, you need to download it. It's important that you download it. You can download it if you have a smartphone at the the App Store. And then if you have an Android, it's Google Play. And just look for SBN Now. The best part about it is the video on demand. You can pull up any messages that you want from past services on Sunday morning, Sunday night, Wednesday, past programming on Francis and Friends, Message of the Cross, Generation of the Cross,
1: Studying the Word,
0: Crossfire, services that air. So it's available to you. It's free. Do it today.
2: Let me just throw this in. This weekend, we were out of town. But a couple of people we were able to mention, they had lost coverage of watching SBN on their TV. And we told them, man, you can get that on your iPhone.
0: Yeah.
2: And showed them how, and they were able to get that coverage now.
0: Well, not only that, if they've got a smart TV, they can download the app on their smart TV, and it's there.
2: Right.
0: And if they have a smart TV, they can also go to YouTube and download. We have a channel. Just the network has its own channel on YouTube, just like what you're watching now. Yeah. And you can, and I actually on my television at home, I have it on YouTube. I have it on the SBN Now app. And then, of course, we get it over the air. We have it on cable here in town. We have two over the air stations that cover this area that the network leases. We own that. So, you know, I've got it covered coming and going. But like I said, if you don't realize that, if you've got a smart TV, you can download the app on your TV so you're not watching it on your phone. I have it on both because when I'm overseas, I like to keep up. I know, like coming home Sunday from vacation, Debbie was in the back seat, Mother was in the front, and Debbie pulled up the Sunday morning service on her phone and watched and listened in for a good while. So, you know, it's just a way to keep everything in touch and to know what's going on and to be in the presence of the Lord. So download it today, July 22nd through the 26th. It's coming very, very soon. And that is two camps that are conferences that we're going to be running simultaneously, Crossfire International Youth Conference and then our Powerhouse Kids Conference, both of them being run.

0: God's Masterpiece Kids Conference for Powerhouse is from 6 to 12. Parents, if you have preteens or teens and preteens, you need to get them down here for these times of service and worship and praise and anointed teaching and anointed preaching. It could well be the very thing that changes the heart and life of your child. We are ready to start our emails this morning. And our first question asks this: since God is a spirit, John 4:24, in what form did he walk with Adam and Eve in the garden in the cool of the day? Well, he walked in the cool of the day with them in the form of a human. Even though he is a spirit, he had the likeness of a human. Same way when he appeared to Abraham and Sarah. And Abraham cooked a meal with him, and he had, three angels, I think, with him. And that came with him. So he would take upon the likeness of a human being, though it is not, there's no life in the blood in him because he is spirit. Would y'all like to make any other comment on that?
1: Yeah, I think that when we have the language of walking, that's the language of showing an anthropomorphic version of God that they could identify with, they could see. And so I think walking in the cool of the day shows that he was in human form as a man, and that's an anthropomorphic language. Obviously God is non-anthropomorphic, but we see in the scripture describing his eyes, his hands, his feet, you know, things that we can understand and comprehend.
0: Same way about the Holy Spirit. The scripture tells us the Holy Spirit, he can be offended.
1: Yeah.
0: He can be grieved. Yeah. Offended, grieved, the same thing. He moves. He speaks. We see in the book of Acts, we don't know whether it was a message in tongues interpretation or a word of prophecy or of knowledge, but in a meeting, the scripture says, and the Spirit spake and said, separate unto me Barnabas and Saul for the work wherein I have called them. And so we see that the Godhead, while they are spirits, Father, Holy Spirit, the Son is in a spirit body, glorified. Well, he'll have a glorified body. But the point being is, they take up on the likeness of humanity.
1: Yeah.
0: So when you get to heaven, even though the Holy Spirit is a spirit, you will see the Holy Spirit in the likeness of what a human being looks like. Mm-hmm. You'll see the likeness of the Father.
1: Yeah.
0: You'll see the Son. They will all have human characteristics, even though they're not a human being as we know them.
2: Very similar to Christ after the resurrection while he was here on this earth.
1: Yeah, he communed with Adam and Eve in a very personal, very direct way. Mm-hmm. They understood him. They saw him, you know, so that was, you know, just like you said.
0: Can you explain the difference between the Apostolic Church and the Pentecostal Church? My wife and I enjoy listening to apostolic worship, but I've noticed their emphasis on Jesus only. Is the primary difference between them oneness versus the Trinity? Also, despite the difference, do apostolic churches still believe in and practice the gifts of the Spirit like Trinitarian Pentecostals? Well, yes, they do. They believe in the gifts of the Spirit. But it's more than just a difference in the emphasis on Christ only, on Jesus only. Oneness versus Trinity. The apostolic doctrine, they literally do not believe in justification by faith. Yes. They do not believe in salvation by grace. Now, they will argue that all day, but in the apostolic church, to get saved, you have to speak in tongues and be baptized in water according to their formula. Well, that makes salvation works. So they can say whatever they want to say, but they literally do not believe in justification by faith. They believe in justification by works. And those works are being baptized in their tank, in their water, by their formula, and speaking in other tongues. And it's why when there is from time to time on Instagram, I'll see feeds from apostolic churches, and I've noticed them, like, especially in one setting, an international crusade that they were holding, I think in the country of Brazil, and they were talking about how many came forward to be baptized in the Holy Spirit. Well, that was their altar call.
1: Yeah, yeah.
0: And they're saying that those that spoke in tongues, they got saved. So they put the cart before the horse in the whole thing. Would you like to add anything?
1: Yeah, Matthew 28:19 talks about.

0: baptize in the name of the Father and the Son and the Holy Spirit. They like to quote Acts 2 and 38, but they're, I believe you brought this out on another program, they're putting the words of Peter higher than the words of Christ.
1: Yes.
0: When we also see the thought of the Trinity is a systematic theology because we see it all through Scripture. The apostolic, they believe that God is one person that's revealed Himself as Father, Son, and Holy Spirit rather than three distinct eternal persons. And that's where Jesus is the full manifestation of God in the eyes of the apostolic believer. Well, that goes against Trinitarian teaching, but it goes against Scripture, and it goes against 2,000 years of Orthodox Christian teaching. I mean, they will fight you to the death about the Nicene Creed and things like that, where the early church hammered out these doctrines of what it means to be Orthodox, but these are scriptural things, Matthew 28 and 19. Obviously, when Jesus is getting baptized by John the Baptist, we see Jesus, we see the Holy Spirit descending as a dove, we hear the voice of the Father speaking from heaven. So, and then, of course, the idea of salvation by grace through faith, justification by faith, the Scripture does not say that a person has to be baptized in the Holy Spirit to be saved. Baptism in the Holy Spirit is a distinct subsequent experience after salvation.
2: Right. Well, you see, okay, first of all, the Acts 2 event, when the Spirit came, these people are already saved.
0: Yeah, they were already saved.
2: Then you look at Acts 19.
0: Yeah.
2: The statement, having believed, have you received?
0: Yeah.
2: So these people accepted Christ, and then they were baptized in the Holy Spirit. We see in Philip went down to Samaria and preached, and there was a great move of God. But he did not pray for anyone to be filled with the Holy Spirit. And when he got back and gave the report, they asked how many were filled. And he said, none. They sent back Peter and John immediately, and they were filled with the Holy Spirit. Yeah. Paul, then Saul, on the road to Damascus. That's where he met the Lord. He got saved when the Lord knocked him off his horse. He heard the voice of the Lord. Why are you kicking against the pricks, et cetera, et cetera.
0: Yeah.
2: And then he is struck blind, and he's in the house, and God sends someone to show him, to pray for him, that his eyes may be open and that he may receive the Spirit.
0: Mm-hmm.
2: So according to their doctrine, none of these people were saved.
0: Yeah. And in the house of Cornelius in Acts chapter 10, the Gentiles are saved, then filled with the Holy Spirit, the Samaritans then filled with the Holy Spirit, and then they're baptized in water. So they're baptized after they're saved.
2: Yeah.
0: There's not, so if the baptism in water is the prerequisite, well, obviously God put His approval on the Samaritans because He baptized them in the Holy Spirit at that point, that they were obviously regenerated. They were obviously saved.
3: There's another thought in Acts 2:38, the term baptized in the name of the Lord Jesus Christ. Other places it talks about the Lord Jesus or three different ways that it's referred to.
2: In the book of Acts.
3: Yeah. And so, and what does that really mean? When we pray in the name of Jesus. Lord, in the name of Jesus, that's the way we end a lot of prayers. What does that mean? That means because of who Christ is and what He did on the cross of Calvary has nothing to do with water baptism.
2: Exactly. Exactly. But the final thing about apostolic doctrine versus Trinitarian doctrine, and I'm sure this is a statement that most people have never heard and they've never thought about, but if you get the Godhead wrong, you get the Bible wrong.
0: You do. Mm-hmm.
2: You
0: do.
2: You cannot properly interpret the Word of God without a proper understanding of the Godhead. Okay. And I have friends that are oneness. I'll make that very clear. I have some minister friends and they say, how can you be friends? Well, because there's two streams in the apostolic church. There are those who are vehemently anti anyone that's not of their tribe.
0: Yeah.
2: And they will go as far as to say that Trinitarians are not saved at all. But then there's another element of which I'm more acquainted with and have friends that fall in this

0: stream. They're going to believe in their doctrine, but they would never say that a Trinitarian is not saved. They would just say, well, we disagree on some forms of doctrine, but you're my brother, you're my sister, and we can fellowship. You know, I've been invited to preach in apostolic churches that of that nature. I've done it once. I won't do it again. And we had a great meeting in that time years ago, but there's just many reasons that I would say that. And that pastor is still a great friend today, brilliant man. But anyway, so there's that stream. Since camp meeting on, I've for the first time met two individuals that were oneness that made it very clear that they do not subscribe to that harsh teaching. They do not subscribe to that, and they've become acquaintances. One has become a friend, one is an acquaintance. And so I have no problem fellowshipping with them. I don't think, y'all can disagree with me if you want, but as the pastor of Family Worship Center, I would not invite an apostolic minister to preach. Do you think that's right or wrong?
1: I think that's right. I am very, very much pro-Trinitarian and think it's very important for people to understand the doctrine of the Trinity, why it was formulated, the Council of Nicaea, 325 AD, the Council of Constantinople, 381. And I know that the critics will say, well, those are just men in church councils, but I think they were brilliant in what they articulated as to what it meant to be an Orthodox Christian, that Jesus and God the Father are of the same substance, are three in one, not Jesus as the supreme manifestation of God and three different modes. That's right. Called modalism, and that is a heresy.
0: That's Mormonism.
1: Mormonism is modalism and several other groups. So I believe, yes, the critics will say there is no word Trinity in the Bible, and there isn't. There's also not the word rapture. But when we look at the scripture systematically, we formulate these doctrines not just by one verse, but by multiple verses in context. I think we see the picture of the Trinitarian belief from the Old Testament all the way through
0: the New
1: Testament.
0: Well, the very beginning of the Bible.
1: Yes.
0: The very beginning. Genesis is one.
1: Yeah.
0: In the beginning, God created the heavens and the earth. The earth without form and void, and darkness covered the face of it. And let us go down and make man in our image. The baptism of Christ, when he came out of the water.
1: Yeah.
0: The heavens opened, a voice from heaven, this is my beloved son. The Holy Spirit came in, likened as a dove, not necessarily that it was a dove, but likened as a dove. So we see the Trinity there in operation,
2: all of it. Another problem is salvation. God is not the author of confusion. And their doctrine on requiring water baptism and the baptism of the Holy Spirit for salvation certainly is confusion.
1: The Hebrew word for God, Elohim, denotes a plurality within God. We're not talking about three separate gods. We're not polytheists, but it specifically denotes the Father, Son, Holy Spirit.
0: And I want to make it clear, I made an earlier statement. I preached in a oneness church one time, and I would never do it again. And let me tell you why. And that's the same reason why I would not invite even a friend that's apostolic to preach in that. Because after my meeting there, it caused him some problems.
1: Yeah.
0: Not with his people. We had no problem with the people. It was with leadership.
1: Yeah.
0: And others in that denomination, in that state. I don't want to put anybody in that position.
1: Yeah.
0: Likewise, and then on our side of it, it's just exactly what you said a moment ago. You cannot bring in, even though no matter how good a friend you are with them, you cannot bring in someone that believes not just, you know, it's not a difference of a secondary doctrine. The Godhead is supreme.
1: Foundational.
0: And so it can cause confusion in the body, much so. And it just creates a headache that as a pastor, I don't feel like getting up after it's all over trying to explain why I invited somebody like this. I love them. I

0: I will, they're friends, I'll break bread with them, but I'm not going to go preach in their churches because I don't want to cause them trouble.
1: Yeah.
0: And I don't want them to come, and I'm not going to have them come preach in my church because it's going to cause me trouble.
1: Yeah.
0: And it's not necessary.
1: Yeah.
0: It's not necessary. When we have a plethora of men and women of like faith to draw from as far as guest speakers are concerned.
1: Yeah.
0: I am a new Christian, and I am also a live-in caregiver for a bossy, bipolar 2, bed-bound woman. Boy, you got your hands full there. I usually comply with what she wants, but when I say no, she'll call me a bad Christian or not a Christian at all. The other day, when she was being mean, I responded that Jesus said to be nice, but don't be a doormat. She told me to show her this in the Bible, but I couldn't. Did Jesus say anything like this, or am I misquoting? No, he didn't really say anything like that. But look at his rebuke of the Pharisees.
1: Yeah.
0: Woe unto you, scribes, Pharisees, you vipers, you twofold child of the devil. I mean, he ripped them up and down. Look at when he cleansed the temple. He took a rope and made a scourge, a whip out of it, and drove the money changers, beating them, not once, but twice. It happened once at the beginning and once at the end of his ministry. And so we see the Lord operating in righteous anger. Now, what they use is the Jesus teaching, if a man strikes you on the cheek, turn the other.
1: Mm-hmm.
0: If he asks for your, was it coat or cloak?
1: Yeah, his cloak.
0: Cloak. He asked for your cloak, give him your bag also. Mm-hmm. The list goes on and on. But he was not meaning that literally.
1: Yeah.
0: He was meaning the spirit in which you respond, to be generous, to try to be thing. But by the same token, when Paul was on the verge of being beaten, whipped, he turned around and said, hey, do you not know I'm a Roman citizen?
2: Mm-hmm.
0: Yeah. And that stopped everything. So he came against that person.
1: Yeah.
0: David, when Saul was chasing him all the times, many times, you know, David, he stood up to Saul.
1: Yeah.
0: So the idea is, first of all, you just quit arguing with her.
1: Yeah.
0: You're not going to win the argument.
1: Yeah.
0: Just don't do it.
1: Yeah.
0: Just say, I'm not doing that. And if she says, well, you're a bad Christian, goes, oh, you don't know what you're talking about. I'm comfortable with my relationship with the Lord.
1: Yeah.
2: God, and this is not scripture, but the principle, I think, is repeated throughout scripture, hates sin, but he loves the sinner. Paul said, am I your enemy because I tell you the truth?
0: Yeah, but you know, these people, this is a woman that has physical and mental problems. It's not a Christian herself.
2: Right.
0: Yeah. And they try to throw that. I've had that throw. Oh, you're supposed to be a Christian? Yeah, no, I'm not supposed to be. I am,
1: yeah.
0: Well, how can that justify? Cause I'm not stupid.
1: Yeah.
0: I'm not going to let you walk all over me.
1: Yeah.
0: You know.
1: Ephesians chapter 4 talks about speaking the truth in love.
0: Right.
1: And Galatians chapter 6 talks about bearing one another's burdens. That doesn't mean you have to be a doormat. This individual is obviously got physical, mental issues, and if you're there to take care of them, you just need to say, okay, well, we gotta do this now. My sister works is a special education teacher, and she's very good with people who are mentally, students who are developmentally challenged, She's had big students that mentally they're not right, and they've assaulted her, they have tried to attack her. She's trained in how to restrain and how to deal with these kind of things, but she doesn't let them be rude. She doesn't let them, if they say something mean, they have to apologize. I mean, she teaches them, and she does, keeps order in the class, and she is good with them, and that's what you have to be. This kind of situation, you have to say, okay, well, you can think that or whatever. You got to have thick skin when you're dealing with somebody like this. You can't take it personal. This, if they're bipolar, if they're old, they're elderly, they've got, you know, who
2: dementia.
1: Knows what's going on happening in their brain. You are there to be the caregiver. You have to treat them with dignity. You have to do what has to be done, make them take their medicine, make them do whatever they have to do. And if somebody gets out of control, then you have to deal with that, and you may have to have somebody else deal with them.
0: Yeah, but the bottom line is this. You know, I deal with people all the time, and I've had in the church, this church, other churches, I've had, you know, I can think back to examples of when we did tours to the Holy Land that I'd have people come up and ask me to do certain things that I'm not going to do.
2: Mm-hmm.
0: And I just tell them, no, I'm not doing that.
1: Yeah.
0: Or not only that, I'm not doing it. I'm not going to allow you to do it.
1: Yeah.
0: And I, you know, you can argue with me all you want, but it's not going to change the situation, mm-hmm. you know. So sometimes you just have to stand up and say, no,
1: yeah.
0: got to take a break. We'll be right back.
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1: I want you to take a look at the five books that you're seeing on the screen right now. They are entitled The Message of the Cross, The New Covenant, Five Offerings of Leviticus, How the Holy Spirit Works, and What I Hate, That Do I. That last book was one of Dad's most popular books. It deals with sanctification. But the important thing is, every one of these books, as you read them, will open up and expand your knowledge of the Word of God. 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And that's what you ought to do. You ought to take advantage of this special offer and get all five of them. And I know that when you read them, when you finish, you're going to look back and say, I know more now than I did before I read these books concerning the Word of God. So pick up the phone, go online, send us a letter, however you order them. I know that you're going to be blessed.
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2: Praise ye the Lord. 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

0: All right. The apostles always baptized in the name of Jesus. So who's right, Jesus or Peter? It wasn't Peter's words. It was the Holy Spirit speaking through Peter. I'm Trinitarian, but I'm just trying to understand. Well, first of all, you're wrong. You're dead wrong. The apostles baptized anyone according to the formula that was given by the Lord Jesus Christ in Matthew 28. I baptize you in the name of the Father, the Son, and of the Holy Spirit. Acts 2:38. Let's look at that real quick. When it says, then Peter said unto them, repent and be baptized, every one of you, in the name of Jesus Christ for the remission of sins. You shall receive the gift of the Holy Spirit. When he said, be baptized, every one of you, in the name of Jesus Christ, if you look at the Greek, it means by the authority of.
1: Yeah.
0: That's what it means. It's not a formula. This is not a baptismal formula. There's only one baptismal formula given in the Word of God. It's Matthew 28, and it came from the mouth and the lips of the Lord himself.
2: And the three indications in Acts were not actual water baptisms to begin with.
1: Let's look at 2 Corinthians chapter 13. Verse 14, if they'll put that on the screen, 2 Corinthians 13, verse 14, Paul says, the grace of our Lord Jesus Christ and the love of God and the communion of the Holy Spirit be with you.
0: Yeah.
1: So the grace be with you all. Amen. So you have the grace of the Lord Jesus Christ. You have the love of God. You have the communion of the Holy Spirit. Ephesians 4:4-6, talks about one Spirit, one Lord, one God.
0: There are three that bear record in heaven, the Father, the Word, and the Holy Spirit.
1: Father, exactly. And I mean, that's the one body, one Spirit, even as you were called in the hope of your calling. I mean, that's another one Lord, one faith, one baptism, one God and Father over all, who is above all and through all and you and in you all. And so you've got Father, you've got Son, you've got Spirit. You talked about it. You taught on another program about the three baptisms. There's confusion with the word baptism, even that there are three distinct. There's being baptized into Christ. There's water baptism, and there's the baptism of the Holy Spirit. And I think that that's important to delineate, because it's even troubling at times to look at Romans chapter 6 and 7 and 8 and look at what commentators have to say and to see them immediately equate baptism into Christ with water baptism. That's not what Paul's talking about.
0: Let's look at this in Acts 8:16. Let me read it. For as yet he was fallen upon none of them, only they were baptized in the name of the Lord Jesus. Now, what did Acts 2:38 say? In the name of Jesus Christ. And in Acts 19:5, when they heard this, they were baptized in the name of the Lord Jesus. So we have three mentioned baptisms, but two of them use different verbiage.
1: Yeah.
0: So we learn from that and we know from that. And all Bible scholars will tell you that that means by the authority of.
1: Authority of.
0: But your statement that the apostles baptized in the name of Jesus is 100% wrong. They followed the teachings of the Messiah, their Lord, their Savior. Christ himself, baptizing them in the name of the Father, the Son, and the Holy Spirit.
1: You had a key term there, authority and identity. Yeah. What is the authority and the identity of water baptism? You're identifying with Christ.
0: Exactly. Exactly. Pastor Donnie says that we have three natures. Can you explain all three of these natures in detail and how they interact? Well, we're born with a human nature. The human nature is what decides our personality, what we laugh at, what we cry over, what we get mad over, what brings us excitement, what brings us joy, what colors we like, what colors we don't like, what food we like, what food, et cetera, et cetera. And then you're born with the sin nature. The sin nature is what drives and compels man to sin. You know, you may have heard the statement. If not, I'll say it right now. You don't have to teach a child to lie. You don't have to teach a child to steal. The sin nature in them propels them to do that. They will look at you right in the face and say, no, I didn't take that cookie, and the cookie's in their hand.
2: Yeah. And they got crumbs on their mouth.
0: Yeah, exactly. But at the moment of salvation, a third nature comes in, and that is the divine nature. And the divine nature is that which comes from Christ based on the one's faith in Christ and an expression of salvation. The sin nature is not eradicated, but it is covered by the divine nature. And as long as we follow the Word of God, the sin nature should not be a problem. But the problem is we are flesh, we're human, we are finite, we're not infinite. And for the most part, too many in the church don't understand the cross. They don't understand the doctrine.

0: doctrine of sanctification. And so they set about trying to sanctify themselves in their own works, doing good. And there's nothing wrong with doing good. We should. But we don't do it to earn.
1: Yeah.
0: And when that happens, the sin nature begins to have dominion again over and over and over. The sin nature is described in the Word of God as the flesh. And that term flesh, it's not speaking of the flesh that covers the body. It is speaking of our own human endeavors. What we are trying to do to please God within our own strength and our own abilities. Yeah. Would y'all like to add anything to that?
1: Colossians 3:10 says, "And have put on the new man, which is renewed in knowledge after the image of him who created him." And Brother Swaggart's notes say, "Man's recreated self is thus after the image of Christ." So that's the new man being recreated, regenerated, regened. That is the new creation. That's what God has made us in Christ through him, covered by the blood. We're now not under the domination of the sin nature, but now we're under the new nature, the new man, and the divine nature, if you will. So Romans 6:14, we're no longer dominated by sin, but now we're under grace.
0: Exactly. But, you know, the sin nature is probably the least understood situation in humanity in the work of God in church today. The church knows there's a problem. That's why they come up with all different kinds of things to get rid of bondages, you know, counseling, confessing one to another, writing it on a piece of paper, then tearing it up and stomping on it. I actually heard a church that did that. Yeah. To all their secret sins and et cetera, et cetera. And all of that's foolishness. It all comes back down to understanding who Christ is and what he did on the cross. I know the Bible is the inspired word of God and that writers were led by the Spirit. However, I'm curious about why the book of Enoch is quoted in the book of Jude. Jude references Enoch specifically as the person he is quoting, even though the book of Enoch is often considered mythical and was not included in the biblical canon. Why would the Holy Spirit allow this reference? Furthermore, this seems to be the only book among those left out of the Bible that is quoted in this manner. No, actually, Paul quoted out of a secular book of that. I don't remember.
1: In Titus.
0: In Titus, that's right.
1: He quotes a secular philosopher.
0: Exactly. So in Jude, in doing this, all Jude was saying, hey, not only am I not saying this, it was said in the book of Enoch. Yeah. And he's not putting a seal of approval. It's just like me is preaching. At times, I will quote individuals that I'm not going to recommend to anybody, but they buttress what I'm saying, to the point like, even this person who doesn't even believe in God, da-da-da-da-da-da. I'm not saying I encourage people to do that, but it is a source of reference.
1: Yeah.
0: That's all that was being. Would you like to have any more questions on that?
1: Paul quotes Greek poets and philosophers. He quotes in Titus, and I think he also quotes one in Acts chapter 17. And so the Bible contains quotes from non-biblical sources. That doesn't make all of what they said canonized, because the problems with the book of Enoch, when it comes to determining what books were included in the canon, it was authorship, who wrote the book. They had to be a prophet or prophetically gifted. In the New Testament, they were an apostle. Is what they wrote consistent with the rest of Scripture? And that's where Enoch falls short, because there is theology in the book of Enoch that is not consistent with the rest of the canon. So people will say, well, the Ethiopian Bible has 81 books, and so they had, it's the oldest Bible. That's not necessarily true, and just because it did does not mean that everything that is in it should be canonized. The word canon, C-A-N-O-N, means measuring rod, and that's what it literally means. And so what is the measuring rod? The Bible is a unified book, so what contains the proper doctrine and it doesn't conflict with other doctrine? When we do biblical interpretation, The fourth step

0: that I teach in the interpretive journey process is, does it fit with the rest of the biblical map? So is what you are saying, does it fit with the rest of the canon of Scripture? And in Enoch, we see all kinds of, we see all kinds of things about angels, about cosmology, about, Noah's Ark and who built, and just things that are not consistent with the rest of Scripture. I believe the Holy Spirit superintended the process of the canonization of Scripture and would not leave us in 2026 without a proper Bible to read, because the Bible is our source of faith and practice and how we understand and know God through reading, through prayer. And so I don't think he's going to leave us with an incomplete canon of Scripture.
1: You know, you talked about Paul quoting from some of the Greek scholars or
2: philosophers.
1: Well, I know of at least three occasions in preaching I quoted Aristotle.
0: Yeah.
1: Mm-hmm. But that doesn't mean I agree with Aristotle and everything, and it doesn't mean that everything he said was law and gospel and right and wrong. But, you know, it's like the old saying, a broken clock is right twice a day.
0: There's a comedian who I would not recommend. I would not endorse what he says, but he's an atheist. But he has spoken very strongly out against transgenderism, against attacking Israel. I mean, this is not a guy that is conservative, but what he has had to say, I've just been floored, because I thought, I can't believe I agree with him, but he's been right.
1: Well, I've quoted him, not in sermons, but in conversations. You know, I remember before Dad passed, I know you're talking about, and I caught a segment of his program on Instagram, and he made some very profound statements that liberals need to hear.
0: Yeah.
1: And, you know, and I was sharing it with Dad. We were talking about it, you know. But that doesn't mean
0: that
1: I endorse him, and it doesn't mean I agree with him on everything. But it does mean that in this particular instance, what he said doesn't matter what label you wear. It was a correct looking at the situation and coming up with a correct observation.
0: Yeah,
1: that's all it is, and that's what Jude was doing.
0: That's what he's doing.
1: When we are left here in our natural bodies and are mixed in with others with spirit bodies, will those of us with a missing tooth or a deformed hand or a missing arm or leg be restored, or will our natural bodies be as they were, as they exist now? You know what? I don't know the answer to that. And the Bible doesn't approach that in any shape, form, or fashion that I'm aware of. Do you know anything, Dave?
0: I don't know. It would just be speculating.
1: So I can't, you know, I think it's a, you know, I can give you a speculation on, well, first of all, I've never thought about this in any shape, form, or fashion. So this is the first time. But in the millennial reign,

0: I just kind of think that God's going to take care of all those things.
1: I think so. If we're eating the plants, those that are in non-glorified bodies, the Greek word therapia is what they are derived from. I think that you're going to be restored in health. I mean, I don't think it's beyond the possibility that you would have restoration.
0: Yeah, I personally believe, now that this question has come up the first time, I'm going to say on record that I believe there'll be no physical deformities or imperfections among those left, brought over after the Battle of Armageddon and the Second Coming in their natural bodies. I think the blind will be healed. I think the deaf will hear, the blind will see, the lame will walk. I believe if you've got a missing finger, that finger will come back. I believe if you've got any type of physical deformity, I just believe that. Now, I may be wrong, and I have no Bible scripture to verify that, and I'm not going to get up and preach a sermon on it, but the point being is, if the environment is perfect, then that means the creature and the external should be perfect as well.
1: Yeah.
0: Now, we know that some in their hearts won't be perfect because they will throw their lot in with Satan at the end of the millennial reign. We understand that. But I just don't think, since there'll be no need for doctors and no need for hospitals. And, here's another thought. Since there's no need, we have no doctors, no hospitals, no types of things. You know, in every city, we got one right over here. You've got stores that sell medical devices for people with deformities, prosthetic legs, you come in. If there's no hospitals and there's no doctors, why would there be any need for this type of thing? Yeah. Now, once again, have no scripture. But it was a very interesting, thought-provoking question. And so I just kind of think that that's maybe, but we'll find out. Why is the Euphrates River so important in times prophecy? Two questions here. Let's ask the first one. Why is the Euphrates River so important in times prophecy? Well, because that's where really the cradle of life began. Am I right in this, Dr. Watts? Don't most Bible scholars believe that the Garden of Eden
1: is right there?
0: It's right there.
1: That's where it was.
0: Where the Euphrates River would flow. And so I believe that's why it's so important. But now there's a second part of this question. What is at the bottom of the Euphrates River?
2: Let me throw this in. Isn't the Euphrates the eastern boundary of Israel?
0: Yes.
2: As God originally gave it to Israel?
0: No, exactly.
2: Yeah.
1: Yeah, that's Genesis 15 and 18. Unto thy seed I've given this land, from the river of Egypt to the great river, the river Euphrates. So that's it marked the extent of Israel's promised land. So that's part of its importance. It's also, where the Garden of Eden was, where it originated. I remember hearing one scholar lecturing about that. It was also a very important route in strategic military things. The Euphrates River is very important. And then you see in Revelation chapter 9, it's also predominantly mentioned in prophecy there in Revelation, talking about the four angels are bound at the Euphrates and they're released at God's appointed time. So God has specific geographic places, Jerusalem, Euphrates. These are important to Him. These are things that are significant.
2: And God has not forgotten them. There are a lot of people that think, well, that's insignificant. Prophecies have taken place already? No, that's not true, especially with Israel.
0: But why? Not only that, but here's the kicker on all of it. Why it's so important? God has borders.
1: Yeah.
0: God has borders.
1: Yeah, and one reason why for me, I don't know about for you guys, but when somebody says, why are you a dispensationalist that supports Israel as a nation and you do not believe in supersessionism and the church replacing the nation of Israel, one of the most key important things, among a lot of things, is the land itself. the boundaries of the land, what was promised to Abraham. You cannot bypass or

0: overlook geographically what God promised to Israel. It's such an important thing to just look over, to gloss over. Why did God give that specific boundary?
1: Yeah, but I've heard them gloss. I've heard them, their answer to some of them say, oh, well, that, so what? The land is the land, but it's not going to be Jews that occupy it.
0: Yeah.
1: You know, that's what they'll try to say to some degree. But yet I'm like, well, wait a minute. Don't you believe David's going to sit on the throne? That's what the Bible says.
0: Yeah, that's what the Bible says.
1: And, of course, they don't believe that.
0: Yeah, they don't believe that.
1: They don't believe that. And so that's the bottom line. Now, the next question, what is at the bottom of the Euphrates River? Do you know what they're talking about there?
0: That one, I'm not sure.
1: I'm not sure what is, if there is something in specifically that you can bring to our attention. Question number one, are the giants in Noah's day in Genesis 6 hybrids? And if so, what was the adversary's objection? Well, these were fallen angels that cohabitated with women. And the purpose was to pollute the bloodline of the coming of the Messiah. Yeah. You see, the devil knows the word of God. The devil knows the plan of God. He just doesn't believe it because he is deceived. Here's the thing about Satan. He is the master deceiver who has deceived himself. Mm-hmm. He knows what the Bible says. He knows what the futuristic plans of God are, but he's so deceived within himself, he actually believes that he can thwart the plan of God. And so these were angels, and the whole purpose of coming in and cohabitating with women was to spoil the bloodline. Do y'all agree or disagree?
0: I agree. The word Nephilim, people always say, means giant, but it doesn't mean giant. It means fallen. That's what it literally...
1: Say that again?
0: It means fallen, the word Nephilim. Now, the root meaning is debated, but it doesn't necessarily mean giant. It means fallen. And just like you said, it's to pollute the bloodline. Yeah. And it's to, you know...
1: Question two, is the giant in 2 Samuel 21:20, which had six fingers on each hand and six toes on each foot, a hybrid? No, it's just the way that they were marked. And let me give you an example. There was spiritual typology in that. Six is the number of man. Now, look at the scripture. There was a yet a battle in Gath. There was a man of great stature. On every hand, six figures, every foot, six toes, 4 and 24 in number. And he's also born of the giant. Six is the number of man. The Antichrist, the seal of the Antichrist is 666. Six speaks of the incompleteness of man. So when we see this giant with six fingers and six toes, you don't look at it as a hybrid. You look at it as the end result of fallen man.
0: Yeah.
1: And God allowed this and had this happen for a reason. Then question three, what does the phrase mean, as it was in the days of Noah, so shall it also be in the days of the Son of Man, in Luke 17? Because what does the scripture say? Think about this. When God looked down earlier than that, but he saw that the heart of man was completely on evil.
0: Yeah.
1: And so as it was in the days of Noah, evil, rejection of Jehovah, no worship of Jehovah, period. And so that's what he's meaning, that in the days when leading up to the second advent of Christ, the rapture, then the second coming, there's going to be the hallmark of the planet will be evil.
0: Yeah. Mm-hmm.
1: And we're seeing that. Look at what's going on. Just forget the rest of the world, but look at on our country.
0: Yeah.
1: With the crazy blue-haired, pink-haired, green-haired people in the streets, people screaming nonsense, communists running for office and getting elected, and so all this kind of stuff that are just raving lunatics. No ifs, ands, and buts about it. You look at this guy in Maine that got the Democratic Senate for nomination for Senate, which he'll probably get knocked out now. But this man is evil.
0: Yeah.
1: And we've got transgenderism. We've got look, the list goes on and on. And you know, I can look, transgenderism. That word never even crossed my mind 10 years ago. Did it you? Did y'all?
0: Yeah, no. No, I mean...
1: It wasn't in the news. It wasn't being talked about.
0: Yeah.
1: Then all of it, it's like one day you go to bed.
0: And it's...
1: And you wake up the next day and boom, it just slams you in the face.
0: Yeah.
1: you know, 10 years ago, we didn't hear about wholesale socialists being elected or being getting the nomination, and some of them being elected, like AOC. But we had Bernie Sanders, but he's so goofy, you know, who pays attention to him? But you know, but all of a sudden one day, you've got them coming out of the woodwork.
0: Oh, yeah. And getting, like you said, getting elected. I mean, my uncle fought in Vietnam and fought to stop the spread of communism, and now we embrace communism as a country. We elect officials that are openly communists. If you look at the days of Noah, look at Genesis chapter 6. I won't read all the verses, but you see widespread wickedness. You see the heart was only on evil continually. You see violence. You see corruption. You see people ignoring Noah's warnings, and you see judgment of God. Right. And all of that is exactly like you said, where we are.
2: And you see a very small remnant.
0: Yeah.
2: And that's what we're seeing today.
1: You said you had not invited an apostolic preacher to preach at Family Worship Center. If I'm not mistaken, many years ago, Bishop T.D. Jakes was invited to preach at Family Worship Center. No, that's not true. He rented our building. We were not there. He rented the church for his own meeting. We were not a part of it in any shape, form, or fashion. We were not there. We were in town. It was right next door. We didn't go to the services. He called. His staff called. They were looking for a building in town, and they wanted to rent the church. And that was the only time we've ever rented a building out, and that was the last time. And we made a decision after that that we would never do that again. But he was not invited by us. We did not take part in it. We did not have any discussion with him, personal interaction with him while he was here. And that was their meeting. And Daddy only did it because, and look, I was opposed to that. When it came, I said, no, we don't want to fool with that. And Daddy was like, well, you know what? Let's just try to be nice. You know, let's just try to be nice. But after it was over, you know, we both sat back and said, that's just not something we want to do again. And so that was the case of that. When a loved one dies and the person that died was a Christian, why does the family grieve, feel sad and cry at the funeral if that person is going to be with the Lord? And they will see that person again because we're human.
0: Yeah.
1: We have a personal connection, flesh and flesh, blood and blood. And we love them. And even though we know someone has lived a long, full life, they're not taken in the prime of life. They've lived a full life. Still, if they're a brother, a sister, a mother, a father, there is that familial bond. And then it's gone, and we grieve. But the difference is we don't stay, or we should not stay, in a position or a place of grief because we know there will be a reunion. But that's just the natural. It's no difference than you, you know, parents grieve when their child leaves home.
0: Yeah.
1: And goes off to college. I know when we took Jennifer to ORU and moved her in, we're driving back. As soon as we got in the car, Debbie, she's just a bawling, you know, she's leaving her baby girl, you know, and all of that. That's normal. That's normal. Life. Got to take a break.
2: First Thessalonians 4:13, we sorrow not as those who have no hope. So we do sorrow.
1: Yeah. We got to take a break. We'll be back. Phone lines will be open, 800-342-8430.
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6: As a parent, there are things that we should do for our children. 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And I want to tell you about something that this is an oldie but a goodie. It's in fact something that my sister, my brother, and myself, we all listened to when we were children. 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It's entitled Jimmy Swaggart and Friends, Color Me a Story. 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Here's what we're doing, $20 a copy. 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

0: All right, we are back. Dealing with the Euphrates, it's the fallen angels that are locked down until the tribulation, Revelation 9:14. Well, I disagree with that. Let me read it. Let me read Dad's note on that. Well, let me read the text. Saying to the sixth angel which had the trumpet, loose the four angels which are bound in the great river Euphrates. Now, when you read it, that's what you would think. But let me read the note. These evil angels, hence previously bound, the river Euphrates signals the area. Dad always believed that it didn't necessarily mean that they were bound beneath the waters of the river Euphrates, but that it just identified the area where they were bound. Do you have any comment on that?
1: No, that's what I would agree with too. Hermeneutically, it's the area again. We've talked about marking the boundaries and the area of it, why it's significant in end time prophecy, but it's, yeah, I would agree with Brother Swaggart's notes.
0: As Christians, this is an excellent question. As Christians, there are some areas known as gray areas, areas that Scripture doesn't clearly identify as sinful or non-sinful. Just a few examples are listening to non-Christian music, driving 5 miles over speed limit, birth control, going to the movies, etc. How do you navigate in the so-called gray areas of life? You know, that is an excellent question. I don't think we've ever had a question like that before. And you know, it's going to be hard to answer because first of all, okay, let's like driving 5 miles over the speed limit. Well, see, some would say, well, 1 mile over the speed limit, you're breaking the law, therefore you're sinning. But yet at the same time, we know that on the interstate highway, it's a common practice. If the speed limit is 70, they're going to give you a few miles over that speed limit and they're not going to pull you over. So that's a gray area. I think if you're going 100 miles an hour, I think you're in the wrong.

0: if the speed limit says 70. I think that's a gray area that I'm perfectly safe in. You know, but music or movies, I think that comes down to personal conviction.
1: Yeah.
0: Now, we know the Word of God declares, come out from among the world and be ye separate. So what does that mean? Well, it doesn't mean isolation, because you cannot isolate yourself from sin. You can go put yourself on a desert island somewhere and you're still going to have evil thoughts. There's no ifs, ands, and buts about that. So it doesn't mean isolation. It just means that we're not conformed to the things of this world. Is it a sin to go to a movie? Well, one, it may be. And in another movie, it may not be. What is the subject matter? What you know, if it's full of vulgarity and et cetera, et cetera, well, it may be wrong. If it's a historical movie, you know, I know we had a while back the movie Nuremberg came out, the story of the trials of the German leaders. That wouldn't be a sin to go to. That's a historical movie giving you, based on the book of the military psychologist that was assigned to Hermann Göring to determine his mind and his status for trial. So it's based on a historical book, historical record. I don't think that's wrong to go do something like that. I would just say that you navigate it by asking the Lord, do you want me to do this or do you not want me to do this?
1: 1 Corinthians chapter 10 has two key verses with this. Verse 23, all things are lawful for me, but all things are not expedient. All things are lawful for me, but all things edify not. And then in if you go down to verse 31, whether therefore you eat or drink or whatever you do, do all for the glory of God. So whatever it is that you are, when it comes to liberties like this, is it lawful? It may be lawful, but is it expedient? Is it permissible? It may be permissible, but is it going to benefit you? And is the Holy Spirit speaking to you specifically about something? Yeah. Are you, because even things that are not necessarily, now, there are some things that are outright sinful. There's movies with sexual things and nudity and profanity no Christian needs to be a part of. But when it comes to, like, baseball, going to a baseball game, is that a sin? No, I go to baseball games all the time, LSU games, and I go to 2 or 3 MLB games a year, depending on what I can do. But can I become obsessed with that to where that's all I'm focused on, all I'm thinking about, I'm checking the standings and checking the scores and checking the stats, that becomes where it becomes a sinful thing because it becomes an obsession. And does it take the place of my time reading the Bible, my time praying and seeking the Lord? That's when these things that are that we can exercise liberty of, that's when they become sinful. Activities, hitting golf balls, you know, fishing, hunting, whatever, that's not, in itself is not bad. Those things can be beneficial, but people become obsessed with them.
0: Yeah.
1: And they become, that's all they think about and that's all they want to do, and it becomes a detriment in their walk with the Lord. So, you know, all things may be lawful, but not all things are expedient. And the Holy Spirit, like you said, people may say, hey, we're all going to go watch a certain movie, and the Holy Spirit may convict you and say, no, you don't need to do that. And it may be okay for them to go, but not for you.
0: Yeah,
1: because
0: personal conviction.
1: Told
0: that comes
1: you,
0: down to we should all understand the Lord can move upon us for us not to do something, but we don't make that a rule for everybody.
1: Yeah. And there are obviously specific not gray areas for Christians.
0: Sure.
1: And we do need to emphasize that there are some things that are just, we do not compromise on, and we do not need to be.
0: There's
1: part
0: one
1: of
0: aspect too. It may not be wrong for you to do something, but it still may be wrong for you to do it based on the company you're with. In other words, you may have a liberty. The Lord doesn't convict you of certain things, but you're with someone that's a new Christian that maybe has struggled in that area that you don't have a conviction over because it's not a stronghold. It's not a bother. And I think the Holy Spirit would say, not now.
1: Yeah.
0: Maybe later, but not now.
1: Yeah.
0: Because you don't want to hurt that young Christian.
2: What about music?

0: music?
1: Well, I think it's just, you know, music is, I'll make a statement. The devil has lots of evangelists.
2: Mm-hmm.
3: Yeah.
1: And I think a lot of those evangelists are from the entertainment world.
3: Yeah.
1: Actors, actresses, but I think more so singers.
3: Yeah.
1: Because Satan, it implies in the Word of God that Satan was in charge, Lucifer as he was called then, mm-hmm. was in charge of the worship in heaven and music. And so I think that you need to be led by the Lord. But look, the bottom line is, though, there are secular songs that there's nothing wrong with them. They don't glorify drugs, alcohol, immorality, any certain thing. But you just need to be careful about what you allow to listen, allow to come. And as parents, you need to be very strict on what you allow your children. You know, sometimes we ask, I've heard parents ask, I don't know why my child is so belligerent toward authority. Well, they're listening to rap music.
3: Yeah, because what they're listening to.
1: They don't have any respect for girls. They're listening to rap. I guarantee you, they're listening to rap music. Yeah. Who calls them, you know, the names that they call them in that kind of music. And it can fill your heart and fill your mind. I don't like opera. I don't like classical music in any shape, form, or fashion. But it's not a sin to listen to classical music.
2: Mm.
1: And I defy anyone to say it is. It's just music. It's just notes. It doesn't inflame. And I've listened to whole albums of classical. But there was nothing that was played that inflamed my passion to go out and commit adultery or kill somebody or throw a rock at somebody. It just was unpleasant music.
0: I think, again, Brother Watts, the idea of obsession.
3: Yeah.
0: A lot of people are obsessed with music in general or certain kinds of music.
3: Yeah, it becomes, they follow bands and they are just obsessed. They see them in concert, they follow them. I mean, they get obsessed with them and it becomes an unhealthy thing and it's not beneficial for you spiritually. Mm-hmm. I mean, and we talk about rock music all the time, but even country music where we're talking about drinking, we're talking about partying, we're talking about, you know, meeting our friends in a field somewhere. Those are not good things. Those are detrimental just as much as rock is or rap.
1: Is the Antichrist a human on the earth right now, or will it be an angel? No, it won't be an angel. It's going to be a real person.
3: A human.
1: And is he alive right now? I have no idea. And nobody does. He may have been born yesterday. He may have had a birthday and he's 12 years old yesterday, but we don't know.
3: And he doesn't know.
1: And will the Antichrist get the approval of all the Jews? Well, of course he will, because he will broker. For the first 3.5 years of the tribulation period, there will be peace between the Muslim world and the Jewish world. And he will even get Israel to tear down, allow Israel. He will get Islam to allow Israel to tear down the Dome of the Rock, which is the third most holy place in all of Islam, which is where the temple set. And so it has to be someone that both Jews and Muslims respect. That's why a lot of Bible teachers think that he will be one of mixed heritage. He will have both Jewish roots and Islamic roots. That's what a lot of think. Valerie from Massachusetts is our first caller today. Hello, Valerie. What is your question or comment for the panel?
4: Hi. Excellent program today. I'm calling in regards to the Book of Shack. I don't know if you guys have heard of it.
1: Oh, yes.
4: It was very popular a few years back, and they've reissued it. And I didn't know if anybody had an opinion about
1: that. We actually did a series on that years ago. It's garbage.
4: That's what I say too.
1: It is absolutely, when that book was first released, you had churches bringing it in. You had Assembly of God pastors preaching from it, and it's an abomination. The book is garbage.
4: That's what my feelings were too, but I just wanted to see what your thoughts were. So,
1: well, thank you for calling, Valerie. Tex from Texas. You're on the air. What is your question or comment for the panel? Tex?
2: Oh, yeah. Hello.
1: Yeah.
2: Yeah, I have a couple of questions on Scripture. The first one I'd like to see, what are the your Bible's commentaries on the Revelation Scripture, and the sea shall give up her dead?
1: Well, that just simply means that's talking about the rapture of the church, and it doesn't matter whether it's the sea, whether it's the desert, whether it is the ice polar ice cap. Any person that died anywhere that were a child of God, when the rapture takes place, the dead in Christ are going to rise first, and that means people that drowned. That means they will be reunited with a glorified body. Their soul and spirit is in heaven. What comes up will be their glorified body, and they will meet and join together. So it could be from the ocean, it could be from the river, it can be from the lake, it can be from the pond, it can be from the Sahara Desert, it can be from wherever individuals who were born again passed away.
3: I was just thinking about that. 2 weeks ago, I was at the USS Arizona Memorial in Pearl Harbor. And all of the sailors who were hit in the Arizona, the ones that were Christians, the ones that their bodies were not, you know, their bodies were still down there, remains still down there, they'll be resurrected one day.
1: Right. So what is your next question?
2: Similar. What are the commentaries on, but this one I'm not sure where it's found, but it's one of the parables. The parable about, I don't know if he's the land, the owner of the land or something. He relieves some servants that were out there working on the land, and then he replaces them with the new workers, and the new workers start complaining.
1: Yeah.
2: About the previous workers, that why were they out there longer than the new workers are going to be?
1: Yeah, that's
3: the parable of the workers in the vineyard in Matthew chapter 20, verses 1-16 talks about that. The landowner hires workers throughout the day, some in the early morning, some come around 9 a.m., some come around noon, some come around 3 p.m., some come at 5 p.m., the 11th hour. But at the end of the day, everybody gets the same, they all receive the same wage, one denarius. And so those who worked all day, they complain, and the landowner says, "Friend, I do thee no wrong. Is it not lawful for me to do what I will with mine own? Is thine eye evil because I'm good?" And Jesus concludes, "So the last shall be first, the first shall be last. Many will be called, but few will be chosen." What does it mean? It means that this plan of salvation, if you are a Christian, like me and Brother Donnie, we grew up in church, got saved at a young age, been serving the Lord our whole life, or you're someone who gets saved and, you know, you haven't been a Christian very long and you pass on into eternity, we're going to all make heaven. It's not about how long it's a privilege to live for God, to work for God, to do what we can for the kingdom of God, but the grace of God is big enough to save the person who's been a Christian since the early hours and worked for the Lord, or the person who has a deathbed confession and confess Christ before they die. And none of us deserve the grace and mercy of God, no matter how long we've been working in the field, but this grace is for everybody.
1: Let me read the note on verse 14, the expositor's note. Our Lord is teaching grace here, which means that we do not obtain salvation from Him by merit. But as well, it speaks of Israel and the church. The church, although last, will receive just as much as Israel, who was first. So does that help you, Tex?
2: And clears it up.
1: Okay. Any other questions?
2: Last one, actually.
1: Go ahead.
2: Y'all have been playing a legacy spot about your father.
1: Uh-huh.
2: And in this one, he's describing a vision or something. He was standing in front of the throne or something, talking to the Father.
1: Uh-huh.
2: He said he was describing about the things he's seen, and he said he glimpsed at the Sea of Glass. Mm-hmm. And that at the moment it was empty. What did he mean by that? What did he anticipate that it was going to be filled with soon or something?
1: Well, the idea is the sea of glass is where everyone will be worshiping, standing before the Lord worshiping. And he's talking about right now when the Lord showed it to him, he showed him there was no one there, but then he showed him it being full. That was a picture of the coming resurrection and all of those saints that lived on earth could be reuniting with the Lord and standing before the Lord, worshiping and honoring him.
2: Oh, they'll be on the sea of glass.
1: Yeah.
3: Yeah.
1: Yeah, that's in front of the throne of God.
3: And I've heard commentators say the sea of glass represents God's holiness and majesty.
1: Yeah, you know, no one, I've never, to be honest with you, Dr. Watts, I've never heard anyone give an adequate explanation of what sea of glass means.
3: Yeah, I've just heard it. They want to equate it to the majesty and the holiness mm-hmm. of God, but not, you know.
1: But I mean, is it literal glass?
3: Yes.
1: Is it plexiglass?
3: Yeah, or does it, I think it looks like glass. Mm-hmm. I don't know if it's literal glass, yeah, but again, that's our sanctified imagination.
1: Sure.
3: We can only speculate. Mm-hmm.
1: Danny from Florida, you're our next caller. What is your question or comment for the panel?
5: Good morning, Pastor Donnie and panel. I'm going to ask this question real quick. We were discussing it in the men's Bible study last night. Then I'm going to hang up and listen to you.
1: Sure.
5: First John chapter 5, 16 and 17, it basically says to pray if your brother in sin, but don't even bother, I'm paraphrasing, to pray for the one that's committing the sin to death. So we were discussing what that means. So I'm going to hang up and listen to you.
1: Okay, well, that's 1 John chapter 5 and verse 16. If any man see his brother sin a sin which is not unto death, let me read the note, refers to direction other than the cross done in ignorance. He shall ask, and he shall give him life for them who sin not unto death. Note, the believer who understands God's prescribed order of victory, which is the cross, should pray for those who are ignorantly going in a direction opposite of the cross. There is a sin unto death. That speaks of unbelief. This group is not opposing the cross because of ignorance, but rather because they simply do not believe in the atoning work of Calvary. I do not say that he shall pray for it. While it is pointless to pray that God would forgive such a person, it is proper to pray that the blindness of their unbelief will be removed. And a good example of this, Danny, is the book of Hebrews. The book of Hebrews, who is it written to and why was it written? Well, it was written to Jews, primarily in Jerusalem. There was a problem going on among the church there. There was an element of the Jews who had been saved, spirit-filled, but they were trying to attach law to grace, mixing of law and grace. But the majority, the greater emphasis of the book was written to a series of Jews who had once walked with the Lord, but they made up their mind that salvation was not in the cross, salvation was not in faith in Christ, but in the keeping of the law. And they turned their back upon the cross and embraced the law once again fully. And Paul would write, was it chapter 6? In verse 4, I think it is, in mm-hmm. Hebrews, he said, if you do this, there's no more hope for you. Mm-hmm. Not meaning they could never repent and come back, but just meaning if you deny the only means of salvation, there is no means for you to be saved. So this is kind of going right here. And the latter part is that group, but there is those that are sinning in ignorance. That's really what you got. And this would really apply to new believers. Good. And if you see them doing so, and I do that all the time. I've been around people that I know that were newly saved, and I hear them say certain things or doing that. I say, you know, you need to think about this. I don't ever come down and say, that is wrong, you da da da. I just say, hey, listen, as a child of God, you're going to learn this a little later on, but really that's not something you want to be involved in. We've got to take a break. We'll be right back.
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0: All right, we are back, ladies and gentlemen. And our question is, and I think this lady is confused, Donnie, but she says that Donnie said that the devil heals. And Donnie, the devil does not heal or perform miracles. And I can't believe your blasphemous statement. I don't need that much.
1: She's dead wrong. The devil can bring disease upon individuals, and he can take that disease off of them. Yeah. We look at miracles. We look at the in the Bible when Moses stood before Pharaoh, and he cast down his rod, and the magicians threw down their rods, and Moses' rod turned into a serpent, and they threw down their rod, and it turned into a serpent. But the difference was the serpent that Moses' rod turned into ate and devoured the other serpents. So Satan can definitely perform miracles. Yeah. And one of the greatest ways that he promotes false teachers, especially, unfortunately, in times past, we've seen charlatans masquerading as divine, as preachers who preach divine healing.
2: Yeah.
1: And I know, for example, give you a good example. You know, I remember Dad preaching this one time, that in a service, that divine healing service, praying for people to be healed, and a man came up with cancer, and prayed for him, and the man turned around to walk away, and the Lord spoke, said, no, stop, bring him back. He does have cancer, but his cancer is caused by a demon spirit. And opened up the spirit world, and he actually saw demons on that person afflicting that body. And the Lord said, now you take authority over those demon spirits. And he did, and he saw them fall off the wayside. The man was instantly healed. But that does not mean everybody that's sick, it's caused by a demon. But it definitely means that it definitely can be. So she is dead wrong. There are miracles being performed. Now, let me take something else. I saw this with my own eye. And I've got people, I don't know if they still work here.

0: or not, but when we went to Haiti, and I don't know if you remember, we built 50-something schools there. With Danny Witham and I and Dave Cooper and a couple other guys, we actually went to a voodoo service.
1: I remember that.
0: And observed it. I saw things take place that were miracles.
2: Levitation.
0: I saw people, I saw their bodies being taken over, falling on the ground and slithering like they were not even on the ground, slithering around. That's a miracle.
3: Yeah.
0: It's a false miracle.
3: Yeah.
0: There go. That's some of it. That's a picture.
2: There are two sources of supernatural power. One is Satan and one is God.
0: That's right. And in the end times, the false prophet, who is as John the Baptist was the forerunner of Christ,
3: yeah,
0: the Antichrist will have a forerunner, the false prophet. And one of the things that he will do is perform miracles.
3: Yeah, that's what I was going to read. 2 Thessalonians 2:9, even him whose coming is after the working of Satan with all power and signs and lying wonders. Lying wonders is what counterfeit miracles. And then verse 10, with all deceivableness of unrighteousness in them who perish, because they receive not the love of the truth that they might be saved. So this passage is talking about the Satan uses signs and wonders to deceive. And mm-hmm. Paul calls them lying wonders here. And mm-hmm. that's the devil has creative power. He has power to perform these lying wonders. And we see examples of that all through Scripture.
0: And I remember in Bible school, one of our professors had made a great statement. He said, you know, just because you see a miracle take place in a service doesn't mean that miracle is from God.
3: Yeah.
0: And everybody like, what do you mean? He said, I have been around the block. He said, I've seen false teachers that Satan allowed miracles to take place in that service to buttress his lies. Well, that person got healed. That man has to be of God. He made it very clear. Miracles are not a sign that something's of God. It's what is being preached.
2: They're a source of a lot of deception.
0: Exactly. So this dear sister is dead wrong.
3: Yeah. Matthew chapter 24, verse 24, Jesus himself says, for there shall arise false Christs, false prophets, and shall show great signs and wonders. Mm-hmm.

0: people that get deceived by these false miracles. You can't judge and put your stamp of approval on is it of God because you see this miracle. It has to line up with the scripture
1: teaching. Dad always taught that. I remember teaching a series. He taught a series at Family Worship Center on Wednesday night, and he made it very clear. He said, I don't care if the dead are being raised.
0: Mm-hmm. Yeah.
1: If what is being taught is contrary to the Word of God, it is to be rejected, and it's false. It's a miracle, but it's false. It was orchestrated by Satan.
0: Absolutely.
2: Let's go to Dave in New Jersey.
3: So let me just emphasize. So
2: please,
3: people need to be very careful. A lot of people were so affected, impacted by the miracles that Christ, Christ has more than just miracles. He can change a person's heart and mind and spirit that nobody else can do.
1: Yeah, but the bottom line in all of this is miracles take place every day that are not of God and that are birthed by Satan. Yeah. And we don't go by that. We go by what is being said. Is it biblical? Does it line up with Scripture?
0: Brother Donnie once said on a previous program, is it what we see in the book of Acts? That's our blueprint for are we seeing things that are line up with what was done in the book of Acts? I think that's a good guideline.
2: Okay. Anybody else have a comment to say on that? All right. Dave from New Jersey, welcome to Sun Life Broadcasting. You have a question or comment?
4: Hi. So earlier in the week, Donnie was saying that the devil can make you sick and heal you. And that's kind of confusing to me and scary at the same time. How is it that we are to deal with that, Donnie?
1: Well, look, first of all, a sick person that the devil did it, I don't think they know. I think sometimes if that person's a child of God, as they importune the Lord for healing, that times that the Lord will reveal that what you're dealing with is not a sickness of normal physical situations, but it is spirit. I think the Lord will reveal that to it. But you don't need to make a big deal out of this. And that's, you don't need to be fearful. You don't need to make a big deal about it. Just, first of all, you got to ascertain, is what is happening, is it scriptural? Did it happen in the Bible? Secondly, what is the message attached to it? And if that message is not scriptural, then we just dismiss it. Don't pay a bit of attention to it. Don't let it affect us, good, bad, or indifferent, because it doesn't matter if the dead are being raised. If the message associated with it does not line up with scripture, it's not of God.
4: But if you have an illness that's become upon you because of the devil.
1: Well, I just said that. I answered that. All of us, if we come, this is the way I am. If there's something physically wrong with me, I go before the Lord.
0: Yeah.
1: And I begin to seek the Lord. And I believe if we, as we importune the Lord, as we seek the Lord, as we cry out to the Lord, Lord, I need a, where did this come from? I need a touch.
0: Yeah.
1: I think the Holy Spirit will show you that what is wrong with you is not a physical situation, but it is a powers of darkness that has attached itself to you to make you sick in this regard. And then you start taking authority over it.
0: Satan can afflict with sickness. We see in Luke chapter 13, verse 16, it says, ought not this woman, being a daughter of Abraham, who Satan has bound, lo, these 18 years, So be loosed from this bound on the Sabbath day. So Satan has bound this woman for 18 years. Whatever this affliction is, Brother Swaggart's note says, Satan is the cause of all bondage, whether it be physical, mental, financial, or spiritual. So we see Satan striking Job with boils, but that's only through God's permission. We see the Apostle Paul talking about, we see Satan afflicting people with sickness.
4: Got you. I guess what threw me was that the statement that the devil can cure you, make you sick and cure you, because he uses that.
1: He uses that. Look, that's more prevalent than people realize. Because I have actually been in services where the hot speaker of the flavor of the month or the year or whatever, and I've that just and

0: supposedly operated in the supernatural. And I've seen things take place, and I knew it was the devil that did it, and it was the devil that brought it off, because what that person was teaching and preaching was not scriptural in any shape, form, or fashion. So we just have to be aware of these things.
1: Got you. Thanks for the clarity. You guys are the best. Thank you for everything. Love you guys.
2: Thank you, Dave. Let's go to Johnny in South Carolina. And Johnny, welcome to Sun Life Broadcasting. You have a question or comment for the panel?
3: Yes, I do. The oneness doctrine, I want everyone to understand that I believe those people can be saved. We know there's no denominations in heaven as long as we confess our sins, accept Christ as our Savior from our heart, not just from our lips. Then we know we're saved, no matter what your denomination or beliefs. Now, about this oneness doctrine, I think they must be brain dead, and I mean that. That common sense will tell you, if you remember in the scripture, when Jesus was baptized, where I have been baptized myself several times, and I baptized other people. I'm a minister, by the way, Pentecostal minister. But anyway, setting that aside, the Holy Spirit descended upon the shoulder of Jesus, and a voice from heaven spoke and said, "This is my Son, whom I'm well pleased." Now, how can anyone with normal intelligence not understand that Jesus didn't descend on his own shoulder, and the voice from heaven wasn't his voice telling him that this is my Son? So he would have had to be his own Son for the oneness doctrine to make sense.
0: Sure, absolutely. Yeah, and we brought that out, the exact same thing that you said earlier. Absolutely. You know, it doesn't make any sense whatsoever. If you just take scripture for scripture, it doesn't make any sense. It doesn't make sense that when he said, "Let us go down and make man in our image." Oh, by the way, I really only mean one. So forget me using our.
4: Yeah.
0: I'm really meaning my image. Yeah, no.
3: Absolutely.
0: Yeah. So you're exactly right, Johnny. Thank you for calling.
5: So the words in the Word of God mean something.
0: Absolutely.
5: Because it's part of the inspiration of the Holy Spirit.
4: They do. You gotta read it in context, and you gotta understand that the Bible is unified. It's a unified book. And I agree with our brother. I do believe that oneness Pentecostals can be saved, but I believe they're in serious doubt.

0: I believe it's a serious error to deny the Trinity.
1: Mm-hmm. Okay, as you said, that is serious error. So how far can we go with error before it does?
0: Before it affects us.
1: Yeah, because if we're in error and a teaching, we have that teaching wrong in our minds.
0: Yeah. I mean, and when it comes to the Trinity, it's very serious to have it. You need to have a proper biblical understanding of it. I could remember when I was in Bible college, there was a Christian radio station, and I was listening to Dr. Walter Martin, and it was an old recording, and he had a guest on there, and they were discussing whether or not they thought United Pentecostal Church was a cult or whether it was a Christian denomination. And I remember listening very intently, and he didn't straight up call them a cult, but he said they were very seriously in error. I think that, you know, they can be saved, but I think they really need to get their doctrine right.
1: But doesn't error lead to other area?
0: It can.
1: Error if it's not corrected.
0: If it's not corrected, and it can cause you to lose faith, and it can cause you to descend into apostasy, descend into heresy. And I think it is heretical. So don't get me wrong. I'm not stamping and saying they're all saved, all going to heaven. I'm just saying I think they can be, but I think that they need to get the Trinity right and need to agree with 2,000 years of Orthodox Christian teaching that comes from the Scripture.
2: Isn't that why God has the book of Galatians and Hebrews in the Word of God? Because the Jews were doing this going back to works, depending on works, rather than simply what Christ did on the cross.
0: And that's the other detrimental thing we talked about earlier. It's not only the view of the Trinity, but it's also the idea that you have to speak in tongues to be saved. That's adding to salvation.
2: And be baptized.
0: And that goes with what you're speaking of in Galatians.
1: All right. Let's go to Paul in Missouri. And Paul, welcome to Sun Life Broadcasting. You have a question or comment for the panel?
3: I do. And thanks for taking my call.
1: Sure.
3: I talked to Dottie yesterday, and the connection wasn't that good, and I cut it off too quick. The question I have is all the preachers that preach eternal security, what do they do with all the scriptures in the Bible that contradict that? And I'm just thinking of one scripture. It's Revelation 22, 18, and 19. And there's other scriptures. But I just wonder, how do they, like the Baptist preachers and stuff, how do they, I don't understand how they can read these scriptures and then preach eternal security.
4: Because they make an excuse. They've been taught to make an excuse, or sensationists who believe in eternal preselection. When the Bible says, "For God so loved the world," well, the world is the world. But they'll come back. Oh yeah, but that only means the world that He has preselected, or whosoever. Mm-hmm. Let him come unto me. Oh, well, no, that only means those who have already been pre-selected. So they take a scripture that is obvious with what it says and means, and they put a totally different spin on it. It's a willing twisting of scripture. But, you know, it's interesting, Paul, you brought this up. I was reading the other day, and I had a picture I saw it on Instagram, at five of the leading Calvinist voices in the world. Five. And every one of them got saved in a non-Calvinist church.
0: Mm. Yeah.
4: And they only came to their theological understanding because they went to the wrong seminary. They went to a Reformed seminary. And yet, the very way that they got saved was contrary to what they were now proposing.
0: Yeah.
4: So people get deceived, Paul. They get blinded. It baffles me. I'm totally baffled at times.
1: And that's why, Donnie, it's so serious. If you're in a church that's teaching wrong doctrine, too many people write and ask us this question. You know, but

0: And I was raised with certain beliefs that after examining Scripture and asking the Holy Spirit to reveal to me the interpretation, that I realized I had a wrong view of certain doctrines because of my presupposition that I brought with me to Scripture. We always want to look at Scripture through the lens of the text itself. What is the preceding context? What is the following context? Not what we have just been taught, and we just take that, but ask the Lord to help you to understand the Scripture and to help you to look at it not through the eyes of whatever your presupposition is. No, if that's, he brought up cessationism. I do not believe that anybody who approached the Bible without any prior teaching and read the New Testament would come to the conclusion that we would be cessationists, that the moving and operation of the Holy Spirit has ceased with the completion of the Bible. That is taught to you. And when they look at those that talk about eternal security, and they talk about once saved, always saved, when they look at things, I think they're looking at things through what they have been taught, the lens of what they've been preached to and taught to and what they've been taught in seminary. I don't think you could come to an honest conclusion that a person could not be in danger of losing their salvation when you read the book of Hebrews, when you read 1st, 2nd, 3rd John. I just don't see how you could come to that conclusion. I think they are just regurgitating what they've been taught. And it's a hard thing to say, hey, what I have been taught is not necessarily what the text has said, but I've gone through those moments in my life where I've said, hey, even what I may have been taught in Bible college, and if you want to know an example of that, for me, that is the message of the cross, because many years I lived my life believing that if I was baptized in the Holy Spirit, that was going to give me the power to have victory over sin. And that was not the role of what the baptism in the Holy Spirit does. I did not have my faith in the finished work of the cross, but I had my faith just strictly in the baptism of the Holy Spirit. And that was wrong. That was incorrect. But that was my presupposition. That was what I was taught. That's what I had been preached to. And by people who were not trying to be nefarious, but people who taught me what they had been taught. And I believed classical Pentecostal theology. But I don't believe that anymore. I know that if I want to have victory over sin, it's because I've got to have the right object of faith. It's got to be the cross of Calvary.
1: It's very hard for a person who has invested a lot of time, money, and effort into something to say that it was wrong.
0: Yeah.
2: Right.
1: And exactly what you're talking about, previous teaching. I was taught psychology.
2: Yeah.
1: I have a master's degree in psychology. And I've talked to people who, and I'll say this, most people who get involved or have a good heart, they're really wanting to help people, as I was. But let me tell you, it's wrong. Does not deal with sin and comes up with counterfeit solutions to problems in people's lives. And
2: when you came to that decision, Dave, how did you come to that decision since you'd been taught it?
1: Through years of studying the Bible. And in fact, while I was here and this ministry was going through the same, dealing with that issue, because there were psychologists hired by this ministry teaching.
2: Right.
1: But, you know, I don't want to get involved in all of that, but you need to be, when you have thousands of dollars invested in something, maybe several years of training and actually being involved in a church or a denomination that teaches a particular way, and time, money, effort, that's hard to go against it. Like Hebrews chapter 6.
2: You know, but it's hard for some people to admit that what they have been teaching is wrong.
1: Yeah, it's hard to admit I'm
2: now,
1: wrong.
2: My husband got over the air and over the air publicly in front of everybody and said, ladies and gentlemen, I have got to admit to you

0: that thus and so what I was teaching is unscriptural.
1: He's done that several times.
0: And I repent of that.
2: Yeah. I remember him telling that story on Message of the Cross to get on the radio and say, hey, I was embracing word of faith or prosperity theology and the Lord convicted me and I was wrong. And he said he thought he was going to lose support, and he actually gained supporters because he told the truth. I think that that's a refreshing, honest, for a pastor to stand up and say, hey, you know what, guys, I taught this, but after really studying and praying, this is where I was wrong. Right. I would love to see more of that. People humble themselves and say, hey, I've got to obey the Lord. You know, I mean, it's hard for me to say, hey, I had the wrong view of sanctification for a lot of my life. I didn't understand sanctification. That's hard for me because I'm a Bible college graduate school graduate. And it was hard. It's hard for me to stand up and say, hey, I was wrong in my view of sanctification, but I was. It wasn't lined up with the scripture. It was what I was taught. It was my presupposition.
0: Right. You know, and I can remember my husband in private conversation between he and I, and he was telling me, he said, I've got to get up over the air and correct this. Because he said, I said it over the air, and people have got to understand I was not right in that.
1: Yeah.
0: But how many people will do that just because they don't want to say, you know, I believe that, but I was wrong?
1: Not many.
0: That's right. All right. Our time is up, ladies and gentlemen. It's been a pleasure to be with you today. And we'll be back with you tomorrow beginning at 9 a.m. Continue listening to Sun Life Broadcasting because you will be blessed. And we love you. God bless you. Thank you for listening.
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3: Raising the dead, calming the storm, healing the sick. 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

0: Aren't you glad you know him?
1: Yes.
0: Oh,
1: yes.
0: I feel that this morning.
1: Hallelujah.
0: He's extended mercy and grace to this fallen world. Amen. Are you hungry for him this morning? Lord, I hunger for you. Do you want more and more of Jesus? Just worship him this morning.
1: Praise God, praise God.

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We have something to thank him about. We're saved. Our names are written down in the Lamb's Book of Life. We're on the way to heaven. We're justified. We're sanctified. We're filled with his Spirit. And I'm telling you this morning, this is the opportunity as we come together in corporate worship to lift our hands and to lift our voices and to thank the Lord for all that he's done. Robin, come back one more time. Thank you, Lord.

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I want you to stand all across this auditorium, and I want you just to slip up your hands right now, and let's just begin to offer up praise and worship. We're amazed how he loves us. One more time, Martha, if you can.

Hallelujah. Come on, give the Lord a hand clap of praise. Because of what Jesus Christ did at Calvary, we are here this morning. And it doesn't matter what the devil tries to bring against us. We can just tell the devil, devil, because of the blood, they're gone at last. They're gone at last. My sins are gone at last. I had a long streak of that.

pedal off.

this morning. If you need prayer, just slip up your hands right now, no matter where you are. If you're watching at home by television, listening by radio, no matter what the need is, we're going to believe God with you and for you to help meet your need. As we go to the Lord in prayer, I want them to sing whatever they feel led to sing right now, and just stretch forth your hands and begin to

Lord, one more hand clap of praise this morning. You may be seated. We want to welcome you this morning to the platform of Family Worship Center right here in Baton Rouge, Louisiana. And I can tell you this, I'm excited by how the church is taking shape. I mean, I'm really excited about what they've been doing and the guys and that they've been working. They've done a fantastic job. Well, aren't you glad to be in church this morning? Come on, you can do better than that. Aren't you glad to be in the house of God today? Randy,

0: clap of praise this morning. 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
1: Praise God, praise God.
0: My Lord, that's good stuff, Randy.
1: Hallelujah.
0: Glory. I'm telling you, I feel that this morning.
1: Yes, yes.
0: I feel

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0: Somebody shout this morning. 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
1: Glory,
0: hallelujah.
1: Hallelujah.
0: Thank you, Jesus. Come on, stand to your feet here this morning. I think every one of us needs just to stand to our feet, shake off those heavy bands, lift up those holy hands, and just let the Lord plant your feet on higher ground just one more time, Randy.

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1: Praise God. 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
0: My, my, my. 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That'll get hallelujah, down into your bones hallelujah this morning. We remain standing. We're going to take up our tithes and our offerings for the church this morning. Now go ahead, give the Lord one more hand clap of praise. And we just want to say thank you for doing everything you can to help take

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Father, we come before you once again in the name of Jesus, and we ask that we just thank you, first of all, for everything that you are doing. Bless the offering and meet the needs of the giver in Jesus' name. Amen and amen. March around and drop off your tithes and your offerings.

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0: Open your Bibles to John chapter 14. Reading one verse, the words of our Lord, verse number 26. But the Comforter, which is the Holy Spirit, whom the Father will send in my name, he shall teach you all things and bring all things to your remembrance whatsoever I have said unto you. And I want to minister on the Holy Spirit this morning, a message entitled The Comforter. We will be praying for believers to be filled with the Holy Spirit, with the evidence of speaking in other tongues, whether here in the sanctuary or those of you watching, listening, wherever in the world that you are. You know, I was in Palm Harbor, Florida, my first week meeting of the year in February, and I walked out on Sunday morning. I was coming in from my run, and a family was walking out, and they had come in, they had been in the services, they were from, I think, the Miami area or somewhere, and a little Goodwill drive away, and they said, the first of this month, I think it was February the 4th, Sunday the February, I think that was the date, they said, you got up and said that you had planned or prepared another message, but the Lord had directed you to minister on the Holy Spirit. He said, I want you to know, our whole family got filled in our house watching that morning. So it doesn't matter where you are. It doesn't matter the distance from Family Worship Center. All it matters is that you have faith. You express faith in that which the Lord has done. The Comforter, would you bow your heads? Father, we come before you in the name of your Son, Jesus. We thank you for the presence of the Lord that is in this house. Your presence is everything. Lord, we would ask for your anointing to minister. And Lord, I don't know how many in the sanctuary this morning has not yet been filled with the Spirit. But I pray that today would be their day to receive all that God has for them. And we give you all the praise and all the glory. And everybody said amen and amen. I want to begin this morning with an astounding story, a phenomenal testimony of a man by the name of Edward. Edward was born in 1868 in the state of Connecticut. He was born to a very poor couple who were farmers in that great New England state. After the Civil War, they suffered a number of disastrous years on the farm, which left them poverty-stricken. Not long after that, in 1876, Ed's parents died. He was shuttled from one family home to another. One would take him in for a few months, and then they would, having to labor and not having the wherewithal for extra mouth to feed, they would send him on to another family relative. And he felt unloved. He felt unwanted. He felt that no one cared for him. And at the age of 12, he began to grow very defiant and rebellious. And because of his constantly moving from one family's home to another, his schooling fell by the wayside. And when he was 12, they tried to enroll him in a public school in that area of Connecticut that he was now shuttled off to. And he wouldn't go to class. And they had a college in that particular town, and the college did not allow students to smoke or chew tobacco on campus. And so in between classes, the students would come out outside the gate, and they would roll their cigarettes, and they would smoke, and they would chew tobacco. And when they would get ready to go in, they would throw them on the ground. And little Edward, 12 years old, noticed this, and he started running over and picking up the cigarette butts and started smoking them. And by the age of 12, he became addicted to nicotine. Smoking cigarettes, cigars, chewing tobacco. His addiction to nicotine was so strong that he would literally swallow the tobacco juice. And then when, and I don't know what this term means, I'm just going by what the book said. But when the cud, and I guess that's the tobacco, dried out, he would swallow it. Now, I've always heard that the worst thing you can do if you chew tobacco is swallow the juice. And to swallow the chewed tobacco, they say, yeah, I've heard that it'll make you violently sick. But that's how addicted that he was. But as he grew up, he became a hard worker. He was determined not to be dependent on anyone. He was determined that not to have to be shuttled around, that he would make his own way in life. And he started working on various farms and worked hard and saved his wages so much so that by the time that he was 17 years old, he made a down payment to buy his own farm. And eventually he became very prosperous. He began to grow. He began to add cows. And one time he had 65 milk cows. He began to prosper to the point that he rented out land from other farmers and began to what we would call sharecropping on their plots of land. And he was making money until where his farm was just about paid off. He had a way with horses, and he began to train race horses. And gamblers would come and buy his horses, or they'd ask him to train their race horses. And everything he seemingly put his hand to turned to gold. He was making money hand over fist until by the time he was 21, the farm was basically paid off. One day, out working in the field,

with all of his laborers, he employed several men. They had forgotten their water. And it was a humid New England summer day, and they had been working all day in the fields, gathering the crops. And he became overwhelmed with thirst, and he said, "Who's got the water jug?" And they said, "We forgot it." But one of the men that he employed pulled out a jug of 190-proof white lightning, moonshine, and said, "Take a sip of this." And Edward, already addicted to nicotine, took a sip and wouldn't stop drinking, and drank almost the whole jug. The first time in his life he had ever drank alcohol. Now, can you imagine 190 proof? That would knock a horse over. And feeling the effects of that as the day went on, he told the men, "Go on and keep working." And he gave the excuse, "I need to go into town and take care of some business." And like I said, this is the first time he had ever had alcohol in his body, and he was drunk. Went to the bar and drank until he passed out. And within a matter of weeks, Edward, not only addicted to nicotine, swallowing tobacco juice, swallowing the chewed up cud to get more tobacco into his body, but now he was an alcoholic. Let me tell you something today. An alcoholic never sets out to be an alcoholic. But it's that first drink. That first drink, and I said this last month, but I'm going to say it again. There's no place for alcohol in the life of a believer. Drinking is a sin. Hello. And we need to stand up. And I know we've probably got some sipping saints in this sanctuary. I know we're living in South Louisiana, and some of our more French inclined, they think they need a glass of wine. No, you don't. We want to take a stand so strong against that, that when you're sitting down and you hold that glass up and you're getting ready to drink it, you're going to see my face and hear my voice say, "Don't you drink that. It has no place in the body of a child of God. Be not drunk wherein the wine of excess, but be ye filled with the Holy Spirit." And by 1891, he was a hopeless drunk. He could stay sober during the week, but come Friday, Saturday, Sunday, he would be in a stupor, totally drunk. Sometimes he would go on binges. The men would show up from work and he would not be there, and he would stumble in a week later. Filthy, alcohol oozing out of his pores, and they had no idea where he had been. And many times he didn't know, he couldn't remember, because he would black out. One weekend, they got through with their work a little bit early on Friday. Instead of waiting to Friday night, he set into drinking with his buddies, and of course, within an hour, he was totally drunk. They drank all night Friday. Stayed up all day Saturday drinking. Saturday night drinking. Drinking into the early hours of Sunday morning. That's a lot of alcohol. And finally, he said, "Hey, let's go over to the Methodist church and let's bust it open. Let's let loose all the horses that are tied up outside, and let's go in and stop the service." He knew nothing about God. Never been to church in his life. Never opened a Bible. He thought all Christians were religious nuts and fanatics. You know, it's amazing. He can't control his own life, and they think we're crazy. When we're sane in our sound mind, holding a job and providing for our family, and they say we are the threat. Something's wrong with that picture. That dog don't hunt.
Hello? And they got to the church and unleashed all the horses and shooed them away. And he goes, let's go in. Let's kick the door down. Well, his buddies kind of sobered up to the reality of what they were about to do. And they said, no, we're not doing that. But he did. He kicked the doors open of the church, walked in and was yelling at everybody. And they were had come down. It was the end of the service. And it's not uncommon in Methodist and Presbyterian churches that the service ends with the choir singing a song. Then they're dismissed. And that's what was happening. The choir was getting ready to sing, and they had started singing, and he kicked that door down and come staggering in, yelling, and he looked up, and there was a young lady in the choir. Her name was Jessie. And when he saw her, all the fight went out of him. And he fell in love with her right there on the spot. Sat down, listened to her sing, and after the service came up to her after they were looking at him and asked her out on a date. She said, I wouldn't go out with you for all the money in the world. I know who you are. You're a drunk. And he said, I will stop. And for several weeks, he did. Not a single drop. Kept going to their house. And she came from a very wealthy, prominent family, doctors, lawyers. He was a commoner. But he was persistent that he wanted to marry her. And he showed her, said, look, I've quit drinking. She said, doesn't matter. I won't marry anybody that's not a Christian. And he didn't know what being a Christian. He thought if you join the church, you became a Christian. So he joined the Methodist church. And as I said, weeks and weeks and weeks, stone cold sober. And finally, he wore her resistance down, and the parent family gave permission, and they got married in that Methodist church. Edward was so excited, but good intentions are not stronger than the powers of darkness. Willpower cannot stand against darkness. The powers of Satan, I don't care how great your willpower is. Your willpower is not greater than the powers of darkness. But neither is your bondage greater than the power of Jesus Christ. And on their wedding day, he went off and got drunk and stayed drunk for 4 days straight. She didn't even know where he was. He came staggering in and told her and made her the big boast and promise, I'm sorry, I won't take another drink, but good intentions won't cut it. He would go a few days. Like I said, he could work and stay sober during the week, but come the weekend. But then there would come periods of time he couldn't make it through the work week. And he would go off on his binges, sometimes gone as long as 2 weeks, and not remember where he had been, not remember the events of the past 2 weeks. That alcohol consumption began to break down his body from the inside. Let me tell you something. What the devil has for you, it may start out fun. But let me tell you, what he has for you will destroy you. It will destroy your body. It will age you before your time. And by 1910, he began to suffer an irregular heartbeat. It would start fluttering. And back then, they didn't have all the technological and medical advances they had then. So back then, for that particular ailment, they gave you strychnine tablets. If you don't die from drinking, we'll just kill you from... Now, I'd heard of this. I'd heard of strychnine being a part of the medical profession, just like heroin and cocaine was at one time back in the day. But just think about that, taking a strychnine pill. And he would take that strychnine pill, and it would regulate his heart, but then
it would have another effect. He would just start shaking to the point that he couldn't hold a fork to eat, and his body would shake. And this I don't get. I don't understand, but understanding, I know the medical profession of that day was, it is what it was. The doctor said, well, what we need to prescribe to you for this shakes is morphine. And before long, here was Edward. He now had 11 children. And he was an alcoholic, taking strychnine tablets up to 20 a day and shooting morphine. He would carry a syringe in his overalls and an old piece of rope. And when his heart would get out of beat, and he would have to take that strychnine to get his heart back into rhythm, and then all of a sudden he would go into violent shakes. He would pull that rope out, tie it around his arm, and plunge that morphine into his veins. Before long, he lost everything. And the very farm that he once owned, he became a hired hand on that farm. Can you imagine the indignity at once owning acres and acres, cows, milk cows, and others, livestock, and making money, having that farm almost paid off and debt-free, and farming other people's lands, renting their land, but all of a sudden it was gone. And he was living in poverty with his wife and children, trying to eke out a living. For weeks at a time, the only calories he took in were from alcohol. When he would get out of bed in the morning, he would reach across to the stand by the side of the bed and pour an 8-ounce water glass full of 190-proof home-distilled grain alcohol and drink the whole thing in one long gulp. Can you imagine that? He was a hopeless case. Once a young man with promise, and now he's a drug addict. He's an alcoholic. He cannot take care of his family. But thank God he had a wife that wouldn't give up on him. And one night in 1913, he came home drunk, told his wife he wasn't feeling good, and she was having to take care of the kids and the house, and she was trying to provide a little bit of money by bringing eggs into town, selling them just to eke out some type of living. And she said, Ed, just go to bed. Just go to bed. I don't have time to fool with you. Just go to bed, thinking that he needed to sleep it off. And a couple hours later, she heard him moaning and groaning and in excruciating pain. And when she walked into the bedroom, he was balled up in the bed with his feet pulled up to his head. And he was screaming, "My back, my back." It was spinal meningitis. It was during the winter. He said, "My back is on fire." And the kids ran out and grabbed a whole bunch of snow and packed it up, put it on his back to try to cool him down. And the next day, they took him to the doctor. The doctors did a complete thing and said, "You're hopeless. You're going to die. There's no point in us wasting our time on you. Your body is shutting down, and you're going to die." And he said, "Well, doctor, what do I do when the pain, this spot of it, what do I do? What do I do?" He said, "In your case," he said, "I would just go home right now and stay drunk and let yourself die in that condition, drunk, because that's the only thing." He said, "We can't take you off the morphine. We can't give you anything stronger. Your body can't handle it. And if you're drunk, at least you won't feel the pain."
And that's the verdict that he went home to. Told his wife, I'm dying. I don't have long to live. Told her what the doctor said, and she wouldn't accept that. She had not gone to church in many years. She would try to go. She would go every once in a while here, there, trying to go, but because of 11 kids, an alcoholic, drug addict husband, and trying to scrounge out a living, she just didn't have time. She worked from daylight to dark. Her life was never, she never had hardly any free time to herself. She went to a little Methodist prayer meeting and asked for prayer for her husband. They lifted him up in prayer the best they could, but when she was leaving, one of those Methodist members walked up and handed her a flyer and said, you need to take your husband here. And this is what the flyer said. Spring camp meeting. Mary Woodworth Etter. For those of you who don't know, Mother Etter was one of the most powerful, greatest women of God ever produced in the 20th century. She saw the dead raised, blinded eyes open, deaf ears unstopped. I mean, there was a power about her. At times, she was a very tiny lady, and I can remember reading, I got a story of her life, and one time in one of her meetings, a bunch of ruffians came in to stop her meeting. They kicked the door down and walked in, and this little prim and proper woman stepped up and said, in the name of Jesus, shut up! And instantly they went down under the power of God. I mean, laying there on the floor, couldn't move, as if they were in a trance. And when she got through preaching, she walked over, said, now let's cast the devils out of them. And when they walked out saved. Hallelujah. And the flyer said, come to the Chautauqua Fairgrounds, Framingham, Massachusetts. At the bottom it says, Jesus saves, Jesus heals, Jesus baptizes, Jesus is coming soon, hallelujah. And at the very bottom it said, if you know of anyone that needs healing, or if you need healing for your body, come believe in God. Special prayer will be offered for the sick in each service. She grabbed that flyer, went home, walked in the house, said, Ed, you're going to Framingham, Massachusetts. He said, what for? She handed him the track, and he looked at it and said, I'm not going to a bunch of holy roller meetings. She said, what do you have to lose? You're dying. He said, but I don't have any money. She said, you know, the butcher owes us money. From the eggs, that's where we would take the eggs. She'd take her eggs, and he owes us some money. He goes, you know him. He is, this exact words, he is so stingy that he will not hardly ever pay the people that he takes eggs from. You have to pry it out of him. She said, well, we'll pry it out of him, but you're going to that meeting. Well, aren't you coming with me? She said, we don't have the money. I can't go. I can't leave the farm. I can't leave the kids. You're going to have to go by yourself. He only had two shirts. She got his one clean shirt down and a pair of clean socks. That's all the extra clothes he had. Overalls is what he wore every day. Packed that little bag with some other stuff, and he goes to, she said, you go to that butcher shop. And you get the money that's owed you. And then you get on the train and you go to Framingham. And in his mind, he was thinking, I'm not doing that. First of all, he's not going to give me any money. So I'm just going to stay in town and go to the bar. And maybe I can con some drinks. And he said, and even if he does give me some money, he's not going to give me enough for a train ticket. So I'll take whatever money he gives me and I'll go buy some liquor and just tell Jesse that he wouldn't give me any money. So he's walking down that little town in Connecticut, and the butcher saw him, ran out and said, Ed, I heard you're sick, and I owe y'all some money. Hallelujah.
And I think this money might, you may need some help being tided over while you're sick. And here's $50. And he took that money, said, oh, man, am I going to have a party. But then he kept seeing the face of his wife. And he kept hearing that voice. You got to go. And then he heard his voice from the past saying, I'll go. And he said, I've caused her so much heartache. I've broken her heart so many times that I can't do this anymore. I'll go. So he took the train from there to Providence, Providence to Boston, Boston to Framingham. He got there, went to the Chautauqua Fairgrounds and sat down. Didn't understand what was going on. He said later, there was a bunch of people sitting around me, and he said, they'd start speaking in a funny language. And I didn't know what they were saying, and I thought they were crying. I didn't know what country they were from. He stayed in the service for a little while. They broke for a break before they would go into the afternoon service. And Ed wandered out, not knowing where he was, not understanding what was going on. And I'm reading this exactly as it says here. His heart began to beat erratically. So he took out that vial of strychnine tablets. Instead of taking one, he took all that were left in the vial. Said here, considerably more than he had usually taken at one time. As soon as he took them, he said, strychnine vial, I've taken hundreds and hundreds of tablets from you, but I'm dying, and I'm never going to take another one. And he threw the empty vial into the bushes. And as I said, that strychnine would make him shake, and he reached into his overalls and pulled out a syringe, rope, tied it around his arm, squeezed it off, and beat his arm till he found a vein and plunged that morphine. When he got through with that, he said, looked up. And he said, morphine, I've taken many cc's by you, but I'm dying, and I'm never going to take any morphine again. And he threw the morphine bottle and the hypodermic needle in the same bushes with the strychnine vial. He began to feel the effects of that morphine settle him down. Then he pulled out his pipe and filled it with tobacco. Like I said, he was a nicotine addict as well. Lit it up on the campgrounds with church people. Smoked it till it was through, and then he took that pipe and said, pipe, I've smoked much tobacco in you, many pounds of tobacco, but I'm dying, and I'm never going to smoke you again. And threw his pipe into the bushes.

He was totally out of it. Got in one of the seats in the back and fell asleep. Slept through the afternoon service. The evening service started. He was still under the influence of that morphine, and his mind was addled and clouded. But about halfway through Sister Edder's preaching, all of a sudden the fog lifted, and he began to come to his right mind. And he said, all of a sudden, everything I began to hear made sense to me. It all sounded too good to be true. All one had to do to be saved was to put their trust in the Lord Jesus Christ and his shed blood and turn his life over to him. And he could and would straighten out the mess that people had gotten themselves into. And he said, nobody's made a bigger mess of their life than me. And when Mother Edder got through speaking and gave the altar call, said, are those here that need anything from God? Salvation for the soul, healing for the body, the infilling of the Holy Spirit. Get up and come to the altar right now and let us pray for you, and God will meet your need. And he got up, walked down that sawdust aisle, knelt down in the middle of it, and he said, all of a sudden, I don't know what was going on, but the exact words, pandemonium broke loose. People were running. People were shouting. People were lying prostrate on the shaving. Some were dancing in the spirit. And Sister Edder leaned over to where Ed was kneeling and said, what do you need for the Lord to do for you? And all of a sudden, as he opened his mouth, that spinal meningitis came back and he convulsed. Pain began to shoot through his body, and he couldn't speak, and all he could do was point to his back, and Sister Edder reached down and laid her hand on his back and took authority in the name of Jesus, and down he went. He laid there for nearly an hour, just laid there, lost in the spirit, didn't know what was going on. Then all of a sudden he began to kind of come to, and Sister Edder walked over and said, this man is bound by bondages from Satan. Let's lay hands on him right now and break that bondage. Take authority over that bondage. And she knelt down and laid hands on Ed and began to take authority. And Ed said, I begin to shake under the power of God. For over an hour, I sat there, laid there shaking under the power of God. And he said, inside of me, I could sense God dealing with all the sin in my life. And it was like I could see the Lord saying, now I need to take care of this alcohol. You've been drinking long enough. And he said, that bondage was broken. Then he said, I need to take care of the heart problem. He said, all of a sudden my heart became calm. He said, now I need to take care of the strychnine problem. And he broke that bondage. Now I need to take care of the morphine. And he said, that bondage was broken. He said, now I've cleansed you and I've washed you. Now it's time for you. I need to take care of the rift between your children and your wife. You need reconciliation and restoration. And he said, I don't understand any of this, but I knew what was going on inside of me. Oh, hallelujah. He laid there while God dealt with all the sin in his life till well after midnight. Finally, he sat up. They helped him up. He had sawdust all over him. The next morning, he said, I can't stay here any longer. I got to go home and tell Jesse and the kids what the Lord has done for me. When he's touched you, you know he's touched you. When he's touched you, you know that he's touched you. I said, when he touches you, you know that he's touched you.

And you're not going to sit there, but you got to tell somebody. You got to tell somebody what the Lord, look what the Lord has done for me. Hallelujah. Got on the train, was going back, and this shows you that you know you got it. A man came up to sit across from him and reached in his coat pocket and pulled a vial of alcohol. Took a big sip and said, "Hey, man, you look like you could use a drink." And Ed started to say, "No, I don't want one." And the train lurched, and the man's flask flew out of his hand, and it spilled all over him. And when he smelled that alcohol, he said he got so sick, he thought he was going to throw up. And he jumped up, and he ran outside to get some fresh air. Why am I getting sick? And the Lord said, "That's to show you. That's to show you that you'll never have another desire for alcohol." Oh, I got an email the other day. I'm concerned when you pray for people to get delivered from nicotine. You pray they'll get sick. I just don't know if that's right. That's the greatest sign that God has delivered and broken that bondage in your heart and in your life. So he said, "I got home." And he said, "Understand, I hadn't slept all night and I was covered in sawdust. I had my overalls rolled up, they were full of sawdust. I shaved. He said, I didn't notice. He said, "I reeked of alcohol from what that man had spilt. My eyes were bloodshot from crying." And he said, "I got to the farm and I busted open to the door and I said, 'Jesse, Jesse, I got saved. I got delivered. I've got healed. I don't need alcohol. I don't need nicotine. I don't need strychnine. I don't need morphine.'" 45 years old he was. Been addicted to this all of his adult life. And his oldest son, Henry Bruce, that was his name, heard the commotion, looked out, and saw his father with his hair messed up. Could smell the alcohol. Walked back into the other room. The other kids left and said, "What's wrong?" "Oh, Pop's been drunk again. But he's in there trying to spin some story. He got religion. But he said, he's been drunk. He's been drinking. His eyes are bloodshot. I can smell the alcohol." But all of a sudden, he called all the kids in and told them, "Come in. Come back in here." And he tried to tell them what happened to him, but they just looked at him. They had heard his pronouncements before in the past. And they just looked at him wearily and just like, "Is this another one of Dad's wild stories?" Mom cooked breakfast, Jesse did, and the kids were walking out, some to go to school, some to go to tend their chores. Some of them had to drop out of school because of his inability to tend to what little bit of farming they could do, and they were having to stay home and work on the farm. But I love what they said here. Said that even though he was a drunk in their eyes, Ed was still a New England farmer of that era, and he was still the head of the house. And when he yelled "rabbit," they not only jumped but asked how high. So when he said "children," they all froze in their tracks. He told them to turn around and come back to the table and take their places. He then proceeded to tell them once again all that the Lord had done for him at the camp meeting, how he had gone down to the altar and how the woman preacher had laid hands on him and how he had fallen on his back in the shavings at the altar and had God dealt with him and how God had saved him and healed him. In short, he told them all that God had done. When he was finished with his testimony, the children just looked at him in wide-eyed astonishment. Then he got down his violin and tuned it up. And before he had left, he had bought a songbook and a book on the life story of Sister Etter. And he opened up the songbook at random and began to play the notes. He could play by reading the notes. He was a very accomplished musician. He could read music.

And he just started playing the first song that he came to. And it's amazing how God works. Because what was the song he began to play and Jesse began to sing? What can wash away my sin? Nothing but the blood of Jesus. What can make me whole again? Nothing but the blood of Jesus. Oh, precious is that flow that makes me white as snow. No other fount I know. Nothing but the blood of Jesus. I want to tell you, there is nothing more powerful on earth than the blood of Jesus. There is no demon spirit that can stand against the blood. There is no power of darkness that can stand against the blood. Heroin has to fall at the blood. Homosexuality has to fall at the blood. There is nothing. I don't care what the devil has told you. The blood of Jesus Christ is greater than your problem. He's greater than your sickness. He's greater than your bondage. He's greater than your depression. Listen, our help doesn't come from whom is in the White House, but we lift up our eyes unto the hills from whence cometh our help. Our help comes from the Lord. Hallelujah. Can you imagine the first gospel song he ever played? Nothing but the blood. When he finished singing, he got down an old family Bible and said to the family, "You have never heard your father read the Bible, but you're going to hear him now." He didn't know where to start. He just flipped it open, and it fell on the 40th chapter of Isaiah. It's not a very inspiring, but he read 10 chapters. When he got through, he said, "You've never heard your father pray before, but you're going to hear him now." He said, "Get on your knees." They all got on their knees. And then all of a sudden, he began to pray. He didn't really know how to pray, but when you don't know how to pray, the Spirit maketh unction. And he began to pray. They said the presence of God began to come into that room, and he began to ask God out loud to help him to be the husband that he ought to be and the father that God wanted him to be. Then all of a sudden, as he was praying, he felt a tug at his sleeve. He looked up, and it was his oldest son, Henry Bruce, on his knees and tears streaming down his cheeks. And Henry said, "Papa, will you lay hands on me the way you said that lady laid hands on you and pray for me? I want to get the kind of religion you said you got." And Henry was the first one. And Henry had already was on the verge of becoming an alcoholic. He would get so drunk and become so violent that in fights it would take up to 6 men to hold him down. But that morning he got saved and delivered from alcohol. A couple days later, they had gone to bed for the day. Jesse had fallen asleep, and Edward, laying there, began to just pray out loud, softly, "Lord, thank you for what you've done. Thank you for saving me. Thank you for restoring my family. Thank you for all that you've done." And all of a sudden, he began to shake under the power of God again. So much so, Jesse looked up, jumped up, woke up and said, "Oh my God, Ed, are you having another convulsion with spinal meningitis?" And he couldn't speak. He said, and his hands were in the air. And all of a sudden, he opened his mouth and began to speak in other tongues. It scared her. When he finished, he said, "Ed, what was that?" He said, "I don't know, but it's wonderful. I don't know, but it's glorious. I don't know, but it's fantastic." And she said, but I don't want you caught up in fanaticism." And he goes, "Well, everybody at that tabernacle was doing it." "Well, I don't know. I've got to see if it's in the Bible." And he said, "Well, let me," and he had bought, as I said, a little book on Sister Edder's life. And he said, "Well, let's see if we can find any clues in here."
And he started flipping, looking under

0: chapter titles, and one of the titles was the baptism with the Holy Spirit and the evidence of speaking in other tongues. They flipped over that chapter, and it started out this way. Let me direct your attention to Acts chapter 2. And Jesse grabbed that family Bible and opened it and began to read it. She said, "It's in the Bible. It's in the Bible. It's in the Bible. And if it's in the Bible, I want it. I want it. Do you think I can get it?" He said, "Why not? What do I do?" He said, "I don't know. Just raise your hands and start praising the Lord." And she raised her hands and began to praise the Lord. And all of a sudden, she started shaking. Then all of a sudden, it began to flow out of her like a river. Oh, hallelujah. And she began to speak in other tongues. Somebody needs to shout this morning. Somebody needs to praise the Lord. And what did they do the next Sunday? They got dressed and went to church. They went to the Methodist church. And they told the Methodists what had happened to them. And the Methodists asked them to leave. Now comprehend this. Here was a man they all knew who was an alcoholic, had been a drug addict, who had been addicted to nicotine. They knew it. They saw, but now he's standing there with his hands lifted up saying, "I'm a child of," and they asked him to leave? That's what's wrong with the church today. The very thing they need is the thing they're kicking out. Let me tell you, the word of the Lord to the Pentecostal and charismatics today is come back to the river, come back to the fire, come back to the wind. And the word of the Lord to the evangelicals is come to the fire, come to the river, come to the wind, and let the Spirit of God have his way. Singers, I'm not going to get fitted by this. Singers, musicians, come on back. So they left the Methodist church. But Ed kept telling Jesse, I don't know. I feel this unction and I got to tell people what God has done for me. And she said, "Well, let's just start inviting people over to our farmhouse." And here was an ex-drunk, an ex-drug addict, an ex-brawler, a nobody that had led his life for 45 years go down, and now he's standing there open. He didn't know that much, but all he knew was something good had happened to him. Oh, let me tell you what the good Lord has done for me. Oh, let me tell you, I don't know the words, but what the good Lord, what are the words? He healed my, what are you looking for? He healed my body. He saved my soul, filled me with the Holy Ghost, and made me whole. Hallelujah. Woo! Glory to God. Glory to God. Somebody needs to shout in the house. Somebody needs to praise the Lord in the house. Somebody needs to lift their feet up and lift their... Oh, let me tell you. Let me tell you what the good Lord has done for me. He healed my body. He saved my soul. He filled me with the Holy Ghost and made me whole. Oh, that's not the end of the story. People begin to get saved. People begin to get filled with the Holy Spirit. Woo! One night when he gave the altar call, people were praying. And Ed and Jesse's next to the oldest daughter was praying on one side of the kitchen. And looking up after a season of prayer, she saw the young wife of a neighbor who was obviously under a great burden and not able to get through to spiritual victory. She went over and laid hands on her. The Spirit of God fell on her. And all of a sudden, though, she had a vision. In the vision, she saw the ceiling of the little humble dwelling place disappear. And she saw in the distance a giant cross. And across that giant cross was a rainbow. And in the rainbow, as it covered the cross at the top, it said, there was words there, and it said, "It was for you I died."
1: Yes, yes.
0: It
1: yes.
0: was for you I died.
1: Glory to God. Mandala barandarana hotarana boshi.
0: Edward and Jesse Garlock.
1: Glory to God. Hallelujah.
0: All 11 of their children went into ministry. Henry Bruce, the son that was bound by alcohol, became a missionary to West Africa and ministered to cannibals. Hallelujah. Blanche married A.N. Trotter. And H.B. and A.N. Trotter opened up West Africa,
1: yes,
0: Liberia,
1: yes.
0: for the Pentecostal message.
1: Yes.
0: We've got a building on this property called the H.B. Garlock Building. We got a building on this property called the A.N. Trotter Building. Oh, I want to tell you, now get this. Ed lived until he was 93 years old.
1: Glory.
0: Hallelujah.

They asked Blanche to stay. Blanche said that she was sitting by her aged father, 93. He got saved when he was 45 and never once touched another drop of alcohol, cigarettes, tobacco, morphine, strychnine, and saw his whole family go into the work of God. And I'm not talking about they were just in the work of God. These were men and women who saw exploits that would come out of the book of Acts. And he looked over and said, Blanche, and she said he was in perfect clarity of thought. And he said, I have a word that I want you to tell each one of the children. And he gave them to me. You tell Henry this. This is for you. Then he said, now I have a word for all the grandchildren. And by name, he began to give a prophetic word. Got to the last one and said, that's all. Closed his eyes. In a few minutes, he was in the presence of the Lord. I didn't get into singers, musicians, being placed. I didn't get into the comforter, but if you can't figure it out, I have confidence you figured it out. The comforter is the Holy Spirit. As every head is bowed, every eye closed, how many in the building would say, Brother Donnie, I know that I'm born again, but I've not yet been baptized in the Holy Spirit with the evidence of speaking in other tongues, and I want to be filled. I want you to raise your hand right where you are. Raise that hand right where you are, and let me see it. Raise a hand, and let me see it. There's a hand back there. Thank you. There's a hand right there. There's a hand right there. There's hands right there. I want every one of you that raised your hand, I want you to step out and come stand around. The pastors are moving around the front, and I want you to come stand right here, side by side, shoulder to shoulder. Come on out right now as they begin to sing.

0: right here that I need two men. 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All right, I want you to look at me right now. I want every one of you standing here to look at me right now. And I want you to give me your undivided attention, and those of you watching and listening, wherever in the world you may be, if you need to be filled, this is your day, this is your moment, this is your time.
1: Praise God.
0: And the instructions I'm going to give them goes for you. And don't say there's nobody here to pray with me like there is a family worship center. Oh no, I beg to disagree. The Lord is where you are. Number one, the only requirement to be filled with the Spirit is to be born again. That's it, saved.
1: Jesus.
0: Number two, we believe according to Acts 2 that everyone that is filled will speak in other tongues. Tongues are languages.

0: It's not gibberish. It is language. It is a divine means of communication. And number three, and this is the most important thing, everything we receive from the Lord comes by faith. You are saved by faith. You're justified, sanctified by faith. Likewise, you're filled by faith, which means you can't earn it. You're not here to beg the Lord for it. You're here to receive it.
1: Thank
0: by
1: you,
0: faith.
1: Jesus.
0: In just a moment, not yet, but in a moment, I'm going to ask each one of you that's come to be filled to lift your hands as a sign of surrender, submission. When I get through praying, we're going to lay hands on you, and we're going to lay hands on you speaking in other tongues.
1: Praise God.
0: And when we lay hands on you, I want you to pray this prayer out loud in English. I just want you to say, Father, in the name of Jesus, by faith, I receive the infilling of the Holy Spirit. That's a declaration of faith, and you'll begin to feel and sense words, language, sentences flowing from deep within. That's the Holy Spirit. And here's where the faith comes in. Open your mouth. Yield your tongue. And by faith, begin to speak what you sense and what you feel. In other words, I like to say it this way. You start it, but He finishes it. You start it, but He finishes it. Now lift your hands right now. Hallelujah. Those of you in the audience, I want you to stretch your hands toward them, and we will begin to pray with them. I want you to begin to worship the Lord in your prayer language. We're going to fill this sanctuary up with the glory of God. Father, we come before you in the name of your Son, Jesus. And Lord, I'm asking today, just as you touched Edward Garlock so many years ago in Framingham, Massachusetts, in Woodbury, Connecticut, and filled him with the Holy Spirit, I'm asking this morning that you would pour out your Spirit upon these that are standing here and those that are watching by television, listening by the internet, watching by Facebook or YouTube, however it may be. And I'm asking that you would pour out your Spirit upon them just as it was poured out on the day of Pentecost. And we say it right now, by faith, be filled with the Holy Spirit. Now lay hands on them right now. Lay hands on them.

That's it. You just got filled. 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

0: I want every one of you watching and listening, if you, whether you are filled or you what, we have a free book we want to give you.
1: Thank you, Jesus.
0: Entitled, How to Be Baptized with the Holy Spirit. If you are filled, it gives you some instruction you need on what to do now that you're filled. If you haven't, if you were not filled, it gives instructions on how to be filled. And we want to give it to you free of charge. It's a free gift. All you got to do is call us, go online, write us, and just say, I want that free book on the Holy Spirit. Did you get anything out of this morning?
1: Yes.
0: What a testimony. What a mighty God we serve. Angels bow before him. Heaven and earth adore him. What a mighty God we serve. Turn around, hug somebody's neck, love them. We'll see you Wednesday.
1: Come, Holy Spirit, move on me.
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Praise his holy name. Glory, glory, glory. Hallelujah. 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
1: 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In fact, let me share this with you. I'll never forget the day whenever my grandfather began to explain to us as a family that the Lord had been dealing with him about putting together

0: a study Bible, but it was unlike any other study Bible on the market. We didn't really quite comprehend until we got it into our hands, and we realized what a valuable tool the Expositor Study Bible really is. We have sold over 5.5 million copies of the Expositor Study Bible in one of its variations. And we've got several different versions available right now. And we also have brand new, hot off the press, our French edition of the Expositor Study Bible. You can see it right there on the screen. 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You will not be disappointed.
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2: Luke chapter 13, we'll be reading verses 10 through 17. And recently, the Wednesday after Brother Swaggart's celebration of life, have been confronted with a trial. It's done three things, and I keep saying it's done three things. Number one, it's drawn me to the foot of Calvary like never before. And I mean like never before. Number two, it has caused me to look inwardly into my own heart like never before. And God has been cleansing me. God has been purging me. God has been causing me to make things right with people that I might not have, might needed to make some things right with. You know, it's good when God allows these things to come into our lives. We need these things as much as they are difficult to walk through. But thirdly, I'll tell you what it's done. It's put an absolute resolve inside of my spirit to kick the devil in the teeth every single chance I get. And I'm not kidding you. I was reading Spurgeon. Spurgeon said, "The preaching of the gospel of Jesus Christ is the whip that torments the devil. It is the lightning bolt that shakes heaven and hell." So I'll tell you what we're going to do tonight, and it's specifically in regards to healing. We're going to preach the gospel of Jesus Christ. We're going to whip the devil tonight, and we're going to shake the gates of hell tonight. Anybody want to see the devil whipped? Anybody want to see the devil shamed?

see the gates of hell tremble? I know I do, ladies and gentlemen, and I'll tell you how we do it. We preach the gospel. I said we preach the gospel. We preach the gospel of Jesus Christ. And I believe we're going to watch hell shamed. We're going to see the devil shamed tonight. And we're going to preach the gospel of Jesus Christ. Come on, somebody give God praise tonight. And he was teaching in one of the synagogues on the Sabbath, and behold, there was a woman who had a spirit of infirmity 18 years. She was bowed over together and could in no wise lift up herself. And when Jesus saw her, he called her to him and said to her, "Woman, you are free from your infirmity." Some of you might not have come in here tonight to be made free from your infirmity, but I'm telling you tonight, Jesus is calling some of you, all of you, out of bondage and out of prison. Jesus is going to call you out in this house tonight. And he laid his hands on her, and immediately she was made straight and glorified God. And the ruler of the synagogue answered with indignation because that Jesus had healed on the Sabbath day, and said unto the people, "There are 6 days in which men should work. In them, therefore, come and be healed, but not on the Sabbath day." Yeah, that's exactly what religion seeks to do. Keep you in bondage for one more day. But not Jesus, ladies and gentlemen. The Lord then answered him and said, "You hypocrite. Do not each one of you on the Sabbath loose his oxen or his donkey from the stall and lead them away to watering? And should not this woman, being a daughter of Abraham, a child of the covenant, an heir of the promises, should not this daughter of Abraham that Satan has bound these 18 years be loosed from her bondage on the Sabbath day? It might be an inconvenience day for some, but I'm believing that God's going to set some of you free in this house tonight." And when he said these things, all his adversaries were ashamed, and all the people rejoiced for the glorious things that were done by him. And we're going to preach a message here tonight. Satan had her bound, but Jesus set her free. I said Satan had her bound, but Jesus set her free. Satan had me bound, but Jesus set me free. And he's going to do it for you tonight. Come on, let's pray. Heavenly Father, thank you tonight for your presence that we already sense in this house. Lord, we are calling those in bondage, bondage to any vice tonight, even sickness tonight. We are calling them out in the name of Jesus. Satan has no power, and Satan has no authority over the children of promise tonight. So, Lord, we ask tonight for the oil. We ask tonight for the anointing. We ask tonight for the power of God. We need the power of the Holy Spirit. We cannot do this on our own. We need you tonight, Lord. Minister to your people and set them free. Father, we'll give you all the praise for it tonight. In Jesus' name we say these things, and everyone said amen and amen. This specific trial has touched a member of my family, and it has caused me to look at sickness in a new way. It's kind of like what Brother Larson has been talking to us about with healing. When he was faced with this sickness that came into his body, it caused him to take a look at what he really believed about physical healing. And I'll be honest with you, there's a specific aspect of sickness that to me in this specific season has become more real, more definite than I've ever noticed it before. And it is the demonic, evil nature of sickness. Sickness, listen to me, and now I'm not telling you tonight that if you're sick, that means you're demon-possessed. I'm not telling you tonight that if you're sick, that means that you have no faith. I'm not telling you tonight that if you're sick, that means that you have sin in your life. But I'm also not telling you those things. Sometimes
when these things come into our lives, I've just told you what it's been doing to me, and it's not even in my body. But it's been causing me like never before to look into my own heart, to look into my own mind, to look into my own life. And I see it so clearly, so evidently. When I heard about it, I immediately began to rebuke the devil. Another one of my family members had this same experience. When they heard about it, immediately they began to rebuke the devil. I'm telling you guys tonight, there is a demonic nature towards sickness. But I'm also here to encourage you tonight that Jesus has leveled a devastated, fatal blow against the powers of darkness. The enemy has no power. His head has been crushed. And this has, in a way, opened up to me the demonic nature, the evil nature, the satanic nature of sickness and how opposed it really is. Sickness is opposed to God and His promises. Hear me tonight. Sickness is opposed to God and His promises. Every one of us, we have asked this question when faced with sickness. Can we really believe in the goodness of God? We've all had to try to wrestle. Even the most holy of us have had to wrestle with that question. In sickness, can I believe in the goodness of God? And I'm not here to really go into detail on this subject. I preached a message here entitled Suffer Well. I encourage you, go listen to that. That'll encourage you in the middle of suffering. But I'm here tonight because I want to serve notice on the devil's kingdom. We're gonna declare the gospel of Jesus Christ in these last days. We're gonna believe for signs and miracles and wonders. We're gonna watch people walk in with crutches and leave under their own power, come in wheelchairs, leave under their own power. I still believe. I still believe in the healing power of Jesus Christ. There's a woman by the name of Marlene Kleps. She was born in Missouri. She was born very early and significantly underweight, coming into the world just at 2 pounds. She was born with cerebral palsy. Cerebral palsy, it's a motor disorder, it's a movement disorder. And it varies in degree of severity or the lack thereof. And she had one of the most severe cases, and it would prove to become even more and more severe over time. At 14 years or 11 years old, she became a Christian. She had some friends at school that invited her to Youth for Christ, and she came out to Youth for Christ and gave her heart and life to Jesus Christ. At 2 years old, she had been orphaned. So a relationship with a heavenly father and God as her father was something that she relished, that she truly enjoyed, that became the greatest thing in her life. And then as she was enjoying God as her father and wrestling with, is God really good, even though I'm in such terrible shape? And she believed that God had called her to suffer through this, that He could be glorified even in the middle of her sufferings. And again, I'm not here to preach on that, but He can be. God can be glorified in the middle of our sufferings if we will allow Him to. But she believed that God had called her to really endure this difficulty, but then things started to get worse. She lost most of her eyesight. She then became paralyzed from the neck down. Muscle spasms in her body became so severe that helpers that were trying to hold her down during her spasms and seizures, their bones were broken while trying to hold her down. She retained limited control of only her eyes and her mouth, but everything else she had lost complete control. She never stopped shaking. 24 hours a day, 7 days a week, body just trembling and shaking. That's a terrible condition to be in. Her head was always bent to the side. She couldn't straighten up her neck. She was unable to swallow, so she was constantly drooling. She was in a terrible state. And by this point, she's 17 years old. That's a very difficult place to be at 17 years old.
Now at

this point, she began to ask another question. Lord, I know that you can call people to suffer, but I also know that you hate evil, and many times you have a desire to overthrow evil. And at this point in her life, she started to believe God seriously for her healing. Sometimes it might take some time. Things got really bad. She would have continuous spasms all day long, and the people that were around her and helping her, they got to a point where they thought, you know, she's probably brain dead. And she had no way to communicate with them. She's sitting there listening to people talk about how she's brain dead, and she's able to articulate everything that they're, understand everything that they're saying, but can't find any way to articulate that she's there. That is a prison. That's a prison. That's demonic. That is evil. That is ungodly. That's evil. And she's living in this prison of hell on earth. It's a horrific state. It's a terrible situation. And so finally, last ditch effort, they send her to the Mayo Clinic. And at the Mayo Clinic, the doctors are at least able to ascertain that she is not brain dead, but they don't offer her much hope at all of any positive prognosis. And then they tell her, we're gonna have to send you to a constant, all night, all day, you need care, total care facility. And she's sent to this total care facility, and she is now 19 years old, 19. Talk about a terrible prison to be locked and trapped inside of. When she gets there, she's confused, and she's angry at God. I doubt any of you have ever been there. Asking, where are you? What are you doing to me? Why is this happening to me? Angry at God. She said, this is beautiful. She said, I thought in that moment that God would leave me. I would feel him leave me. She said, but all I felt was his comfort and his love come into my heart and come into my mind. And God was there with her. Even in that prison, he said, if I ascend up into heaven, he is with me. If I make my bed in the pit of hell, he is there with me. In your greatest victories, God is there. And in your greatest difficulties, God is there. If you're in the fire tonight, God is there. If you're in the flood tonight, God is there. How many of you have ever been out in the ocean and you get hit by a wave and it pulls you under? Anybody ever had that happen? Pulls you under, and then you come up and you catch a breath, and then boom, another wave hits you, pulls you under. You think you're gonna die. Well, sometimes that's what life feels like. And if that's where you are tonight, he's there. I said he's there. He's with you tonight. If storm clouds have gathered and descended upon your life, I'm telling you tonight, he is there. She felt his love and his comfort, even in her own unbelief and anger towards him. He's a good God. And she began to pray and pray, and God gave her a vision. And in this vision, she saw herself healed, walking under her own power. She was inside of a church that she had never been in. And in the vision, it was like handwriting on a wall, March 29th. God had given her a date. On this day, I will heal you. Glory to God. A promise came to her. Walking around in a church she'd never seen before, March 29th, she had a Christian roommate. She told her roommate about this experience. And her roommate was hopeful and had faith and believed with her. She told other caregivers about the dream that she had had, and they said, oh yeah, Jesus heals everybody. He's gonna show up here and heal everybody. You see, the enemy is a great evangelist.
He's a great manipulator, he's a great deceiver, and he loves to corrupt the word of God. This young lady had a word from God, and there were messengers of Satan trying to discourage her from believing the word of God. You might have prophets of doubt filling your mind, but let me remind you of something. Everyone that came to Jesus walked away with their needs met. And she felt discouragement, but she also felt faith. She got a package in the mail, and in that package was a t-shirt. That t-shirt was the shirt she was wearing in the vision. So God said, hey, they might be telling you I'm not gonna do it. Here's a sign. I haven't forgotten my promise. And on March 28th, she was incredibly discouraged because not only had her Christian roommate gone home, there was no one that was at that care facility that would do anything to help her to get to church. And she had not met a pastor. She didn't know what to do. So finally, she's talking to God, and God said, yellow pages. And when a nurse came in, she said, yellow pages. And the nurse didn't really understand. Yellow pages. Nurse is getting, yellow pages. And so the nurse went and got the yellow pages and brought them to her, and she said, church directory. And so they turned to the church directory. They began to flipping through. And she said, finally, it landed on a page, and the name of a church just popped off the page. Open Bible Church. She said, call. And the nurse called and put the speaker up to the phone, and Pastor Scott Emerson answered the phone, pastor of Open Bible Church. And she said, do you pray for people to be healed? Well, yes, we do. Well, then you're the one. You can come and visit me. And he thought, what? What are you talking about? And the nurse began to describe what was going on, and finally they got it all worked out, and about 4 hours later, Scott Emerson walked into that total care facility. And when he opened the door and he saw Marlene, his eyes, poof. I've prayed for the sick before, but this is different. And she began to describe the vision. And she began to describe the sanctuary of his church to the T. And he said, yeah, that's our church. And it wasn't clicking with him, but finally he said, wait a minute. Do you want to come to church with me? Marlene's probably like, duh. Yes. And so they packed her up, sent her to church, and there were only 7 people in the church that night. 7. And Pastor Scott walked up and he said, you know, I've never prayed for anybody like this. And he started to lay hands on her and pray. They got done praying, and he looked at Marlene and he said, do you want to walk by faith? And they started to unstrap the wheelchair that she was in, and they helped her up. And she said, I can't explain it to you, but all of a sudden, my feet hit the ground, flat on the floor, and they were holding me up, and they started walking me around. And she said her feet were pointed in like this, her knees pointed in like this, and it was a weak walk at first. She said, but with every step, my legs began to straighten, and strength began to come into my body, and I'm walking, but now I'm running around the church. She said, and all of a sudden, God spoke to her and said, take your glasses off. She was almost completely blind in her eyes. She took the glasses off, and it was verified later. She had greater than, listen to that, greater than 20/20 vision. Satan had her bound, but Jesus set her free. I said, Satan had her bound, but Jesus set her free. In my own discouragement, there's a book I have entitled

titled Miracles Today by Craig Keener, documenting miracle after miracle, and I was discouraged, so I went and got that book, and I started reading one testimony after another, one testimony after another, one testimony after another of the healing power of Jesus Christ. Jesus still heals today. Jesus still heals today. I'll read what he said at the end of her story. And this was just a few years ago. He said, this healing occurred in 1981. Marlene has remained well in nearly four decades following. She bicycles and runs a flower shop full time. She also prays compassionately for others, and oftentimes they too receive their healings through her prayer. Ladies and gentlemen, Satan might have you bound tonight, and the prophets of doubt might be trying to convince you that Jesus doesn't heal the sick and the blind, but here's what you need to do tonight. You just need to let down your net down into the waters, because there's a blessing waiting you cannot contain. Come on, somebody, let down your net down into those waters. I'm telling you, there's a blessing waiting that you cannot contain. He still heals the sick and the blind. I, again, have been thinking about this aspect of Satan's kingdom, sickness. He thrives on sickness and disease. He uses it to preach to us that Jesus isn't real and that God isn't good. And Satan, I don't have time to go through all of this, but I'll throw a couple thoughts at you. He originated in heaven. He's a created being. He was made by God, and he was honestly the crowning jewel of God's angelic host. He was beautiful, marvelous, wonderful. He was arrayed with music. It's believed by most scholars, theologians, and pastors that he led the worship of heaven. But he's also a great deceiver and a great manipulator. He convinced a third of the angelic host, perfect angels, sinless, got in their ear and began to preach to them. Began to deceive them, began to manipulate them to follow after him in his rebellion because he got lifted up in his own beauty. Watch, lifted up in his own giftedness. Be careful with your gifts. Don't let them convince you that you're something that you're not. Our gifts exist to serve the Lord Jesus Christ, and for that alone, be careful with your gifts. And he became deceived and he became corrupted. And Jesus said, I saw him fall like lightning down to heaven. And he has become the prince of the power of the air. And then God created his most prized possession, me and you, humanity. And then he found himself in the garden doing what he's best at doing. And he convinced Adam and Eve to follow after his path, to walk in his steps, and he has corrupted all of humanity. He has emissaries all over this world, a kingdom, a vast network. He's not omnipresent, but his influence is everywhere, absolutely everywhere. And one of the things that he desired to corrupt the most was the human body. Because if he can kill you in a state of unbelief, he has you forever. But immediately in the garden, though Satan had done his best work, God was preparing to do his best work. And he comes down into the garden and he gives us a promise. And right here at this moment, the kingdom of God and the kingdom of darkness are on this cosmic crash course, destined to soon collide into one another. And God promises, I'm going to send someone of the seed of the woman. And this seed from the woman is going to crush the devil's head. Now what that started this theme that we

see in the Bible from the Old Testament all the way to the New, called the New Creation. God making a promise to take everything from the curse, everything from the fall, and turn it around. He would destroy the power of sin. He would destroy the power of death, and he would destroy the power of the curse on the ground. And he makes this promise that one day he is going to absolutely decimate the lying serpent of the garden. And we have been on that crash course until 2,000 years ago. 2,000 years ago, Daniel described this statue in Daniel chapter 2, representing the kingdoms of the world from time to the end. These kingdoms of the world, this vast empire, this powerful figure, the final part of the figure were iron and clay mixed together feet, representing the revived Roman Empire that is one day to come. Literally representing every bit of Satan's kingdom. And he said, in this interpretation of a dream, there was a stone that was cut out, but it was made without hands. Supernatural stone. And God said this. He told Nebuchadnezzar, I'm gonna take that stone and I'm gonna hurl it from heaven. And when I hurl it from heaven, it's gonna hit the feet. But when it hits the feet, it'll destroy the whole empire. Daniel chapter 7 is telling the same story, and he said it this way. There's the Son of Man coming. He's coming on the clouds, and when he gets here, he's going to establish a kingdom, an everlasting kingdom that will become a great mountain. 2,000 years ago, God hurled that rock. His name is Jesus Christ. 2,000 years ago, God threw a rock from heaven. His name is Jesus. And he destroyed, listen, for this purpose was the Son of God manifested to destroy the works of the evil one. 2,000 years ago, Jesus crushed the head of the serpent. So then the question becomes, how can people who are God's children still be plagued with sickness? Well, that's because you and I live in what's called the already but not yet. We are living in the in-between. We are living in the middle. On the cross, Jesus destroyed the power of Satan. At his second coming, he will put him away forever. But right now we live in the in-between. And right now you and I still struggle with sin. But Paul referred to it as a down payment. We have an earnest of the Spirit. It's a first fruits. It's a down payment of a promise that you and I have in heaven. One day you and I will not only find victory over sin, we'll find freedom from the presence of sin. Not only will we find that sometimes we can be healed, but not everything will be healed. No, in heaven we will find that we are completely and totally healed. We'll have a new body. It'll never know corruption or pain or sickness or death. And this world will be renovated as though by fire. That day is coming. And right now we're in the in-between. But here's the beauty of the in-between. Jesus has taken Satan's power away from him. The only thing he's allowed to do is what God allows him to do. When you accept Jesus Christ, you become a child of promise. You become an heir to the covenant. You become an heir to the promises of God. And here's one of the benefits. Here's one of the covenant promises of God. He carried our sorrows and he bore our griefs. Now in the Hebrew from Isaiah 53, what that means is he took on himself our physical sicknesses. Jesus on the cross of Calvary tied to atonement. You hear that? That means through the blood.

through the blood. I know people want to doubt that, but I don't really care what people want to doubt. Through the blood, Jesus has destroyed the power of sickness over our lives. Luke, and I, singers and musicians, come. Luke does this beautiful thing throughout his gospel where he kind of, he blends the concepts of healing and demonic possession in a way that anytime you see a demon spirit cast out or anytime you see a sick body healed, what Luke wants you to see is Satan's kingdom being invaded and overrun. That's what Luke wants you to see. That's why in, well, one of the reasons why when you get into lineage, that's not the word, but it'll work. The lineage of Jesus, what you find is that he takes it all the way back to Adam, where Matthew takes it back to Abraham. Well, he takes it back to Adam because he wants to remind you of what happened in the garden and what God promised in the garden. That one that was coming to crush his head, that's Jesus, he's here. And then, I love this story, the story of Peter's mother-in-law. Peter's mother-in-law is sick with a great fever. Now in Matthew, the way Matthew says it is that Jesus came and he touched her on the hand and she got up and served them. In Mark, he says Jesus came and lifted her up by the hand and she went on to serve them. Luke says, and Jesus, taking his stand over her, rebuked the fever in her. Now that's interesting, right? That looks a little bit different, doesn't it? Well, why? That language fits a first century Jewish exorcism. That language. And to have a great fever was tied to being demon possessed. That's what they thought. They thought that if you had a fever like this, that you were at least being oppressed and likely you were possessed. And Jesus stands over top of her, rebukes the fever that is in her. And why? Because again, Luke wants you to see it this way. Every single time Jesus heals a sick body, Satan is being shamed and defeated. And here in our story, Satan's had her bound for 18 years, bound. Religion has offered her no help because religion can offer you no help. Religion has nothing to give you, nothing. And the language is unique. Satan is the one who has her bound. It's not that she's just sick, she's been over because she's sick, it's a muscular problem, it's this, it's that. No, Jesus says Satan has her bound because Satan is the author of sin and sickness. All sickness, I encourage you tonight. I encourage you to stop viewing sickness as a friend. And I encourage you to start viewing sickness. Look, and here, the language, again, it interests me because I don't think she even came to be healed. It doesn't seem to indicate like she jumped, rushed out of the crowd or that she was falling down at his feet. It just says, Jesus saw her and said, woman, come here. You see, sometimes we just get so used to being in the condition we're in that it's like sickness becomes our friend or that oppression becomes our friend or that depression becomes our friend. No, that's an enemy. It's an enemy. Oh, but this enemy, though it may be too powerful for us, and though it may be too powerful for a religious system, this enemy is not too powerful for Jesus Christ. And if you're sick tonight, we're going to serve notice on the devil that he has to let you go in Jesus' name. I said he has to let you go in Jesus' name. You have to let them go in Jesus' name tonight. Stand to your feet all over this place. Can we do healing is here? Good. I want you, if you're sick tonight, or if you know someone who is sick,
You have a friend or a family member suffering with some type of sickness, some type of disease. I want you to come down to these altars tonight. I believe in the power of Jesus' name. I believe tonight we're going to see the devil shamed. I believe tonight we're going to see the devil run, because he has to run from the blood of Jesus Christ. We're going to believe tonight. Just begin to sing for a moment. Come on, worship the Lord. Ask him to touch you tonight.

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1: Yes, I trust in you.
0: Now come on, lift your hands right now. We're going to pray for those in the audience. Stretch forth your hands toward these. And let's begin to believe God. In the name of Jesus, we come before you. Lord.

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Lord, we are claiming that you would loose your people in the name of Jesus. Loose your people right now. Let healing flow. Let your healing rivers flow tonight.

Of Jesus, we claim our healing. We believe our healing. We believe it was paid for at Calvary's cross 2,000 years ago.

was made, that I would have life and life more abundant. Lord, we believe that you want you want us to prosper as our soul prospers. And Lord, we claim that in the name of Jesus. We claim healing. We claim miracles. And Lord, right now, we pray for Paris's little boy.

stand in agreement and we say, Satan, you will not have this child. And we believe in healing, that even right now that healing is flowing. We ask it in Jesus' name, in Jesus' name, in Jesus' name. Well, do you believe that tonight? Oh, do you believe that, church? Boy, I believe that God's going to send a healing move and a healing wave like never before. Paris, thank you. We appreciate that. I believe that was a word from heaven. And I want you to leave out this place claiming your healing right now. I want you to take it out if you can. Sing something. I know you got something. Turn around. Tell your neighbor you love them. Be back with us Wednesday night for our Wednesday night discipleship. We love you. God bless.

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1: Jimmy Swaggart Ministries, serving the Lord for over 60 years.
0: The enemy's plan for believers is for them to live like sheep, consumed by daily tasks, responsibilities, and the endless pursuit of security. Soldiers, on the other hand, are defined by their strength, discipline, and purpose. 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
3: 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Then Brian Haney, I Found the Lily in My Valley. Kim Coleman, This Could Be the Day. 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

He's alive, he's alive. Oh, yes, he is. Stuart Hamblin wrote this song, and the Lord saved him out of alcoholism and just about whatever. He wrote it, he said, in a hotel room, I think it was North Dakota, in 5 minutes. He was talking to John Wayne, telling him what the Lord had done for him. Because when he gave his heart to Christ, the people that held his contract said, because he said he canceled all shows, no more. They said, we'll sue you, man, you'll never get out from under. We'll take everything you have because your contract says that the only way you can get out of it is an act of God. He said, gentlemen, that's exactly what has happened, an act of God. They picked up their hats and walked out and left, and there was no legal action. He told John Wayne, said what he had written, but he said, I can't get a title to it. I don't know what to call it. And Wayne turned.

0: God, praise God, praise God.
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6: Well, praise the Lord. He is worthy to be praised, isn't he? Praise God. You know, I was thinking about my life the other morning, and I thought, you know, here at camp meeting, I'm up here playing my horn, and I just drifted back into the past. In my mind, I was thinking, and all the hurt and all the pain that I caused in my family. I thought, the days that I drank, the fighting, the arguing in our home, the hurt that I caused my children from all of that. And yet, Lord allowed me to be here in front of you. Do you know the cross is a plank from darkness to light? And tonight,
0: that's it. Praise God.
6: Millions of kids, millions of kids are going to sleep. Their mommies and their daddies are tucking them in and saying a little prayer to them. That's a minority. That's a minority. But millions of kids right now are going to sleep. And their fathers and mothers are doing drugs. There are tempers flaring up right now. and little children hiding their heads under the covers. I feel so good standing here and with the love of the Lord in me that I never had before. I know there's people out there listening to the radio that are doing exactly what I'm saying, getting ready to go out and party and drink. Please stop. Take a look at your family. Take a look at your kids and the hurt and the pain that you're causing. I made it, praise God. And I was one of those parents. But I'm telling you, you can make it too. Cross over on the plank to Jesus Christ. Oh, what a Savior.

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I love that song. I've been born again. There's been a change in me. Thank the Lord Jesus Christ. Come on, just worship Him for a moment. Just praise Him. Just thank Him. Just thank Him right now that you've been born again. Praise the name of Jesus. Hallelujah. Hallelujah. Thank you, Jesus.

0: I'm glad, so glad that I can say I'm born again.
1: Glory,
0: thank you,
1: glory,
0: Jesus.
1: Glory.

0: Amen. That's the answer. That's the answer.
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3: Acts chapter 8, verse 18. And when Simon saw that through laying on of the apostles' hands the Holy Spirit was given,
4: what did he see? He saw and heard them speak with tongues.
3: He offered them money.
4: He would not have offered money for the mere laying on of hands,
3: saying, give me also this power, that on whomsoever I lay hands, he may receive the Holy Spirit.
4: Money cannot purchase these gifts, or anything else of God for that matter.
3: But Peter said unto him, your money perish with you, because you have thought that the gift of God may be purchased with money.
4: Every preacher must be extra careful that money not be made a part of the equation. God has nothing for sale. Everything he has is a gift.
3: You have neither part nor lot in this matter.
4: The word matter in the Greek, as it is used here, is logos, and means a word or speech. Peter is referring to these believers speaking with other tongues.
3: For your heart is not right in the sight of God.
4: Self-will is the cause of the evil heart.
3: Repent therefore of this your wickedness.
4: Proclaims just how bad the sin was, but yet that hope is offered.
3: And pray God, if perhaps the thought of your heart may be forgiven you.
4: Tells us that God alone could remedy this situation, and he always will upon proper repentance, which says that he is right and I am wrong.
3: For I perceive.
4: Refers to the Holy Spirit informing Peter of the exact cause and not mere symptoms.
3: That you are in the gall of bitterness.
4: Condition of extreme wickedness.
3: And in the bond of iniquity.
4: A bondage of greed for money, power, and control over other men.
3: Then answered Simon and said, pray ye the Lord for me.
4: Suggests a right attitude on the part of Simon.
3: That none of these things which you have spoken come upon me.
4: Has reference to him potentially perishing, that is, if he remained on that particular course.
3: And they, when they had testified and preached the word of the Lord,
4: they no doubt saw a church established there.
3: Returned to Jerusalem and preached the gospel in many villages of the Samaritans.
4: On their way to Jerusalem, they preached in many towns and villages, probably taking several weeks to do so.
3: And the angel of the Lord spoke unto Philip.
4: Proclaims another mission entirely for Philip, rather than going back to Jerusalem with Peter and John.
3: Saying, arise, and go toward the south unto the way that goes down from Jerusalem unto Gaza, which is desert.
4: Probably referred to the road that led to the Old Testament Gaza, which was destroyed in 93 BC.
3: And he arose and went.
4: A distance of approximately 100 miles, he immediately obeyed.
3: And behold,

0: old, a man of Ethiopia, a eunuch of great authority, under Cadence, queen of the Ethiopians.
1: Evidently presents a Gentile who was proselyte to the covenant of Israel.
0: Who had the charge of all her treasure.
1: He was the treasurer of that African country.
0: And had come to Jerusalem for to worship.
1: Could refer to the Feast of Tabernacles, which was held in October. Eusebius says he was the very first Gentile to convert to Christ, at least in the early church.
0: Was returning.
1: Returning to Ethiopia.
0: And sitting in his chariot, read Isaiah the prophet.
1: More than likely spoke of a translation into Greek.
0: Then the Spirit.
1: The Holy Spirit.
0: Said unto Philip.
1: The Holy Spirit will lead and guide all who desire such a relationship.
0: Go near and join yourself to this chariot. And Philip ran thither to him.
1: The driver had probably stopped to water the horses.
0: And heard him read the prophet Isaiah.
1: Means that he was reading aloud.
0: And said, Do you understand what you are reading?
1: This was perhaps asked because the Holy Spirit told him to ask such a question.
0: And he said, How can I, except some man should guide me?
1: This is the reason the God-called preacher is so very important.
0: And he desired Philip that he would come up and sit with him.
1: He wanted Philip to explain the scripture to him.
0: The place of the scripture which he read was this.
1: As well presents an orchestration carried out by the Holy Spirit.
0: He was led as a sheep to the slaughter, and like a lamb dumb before his shearer, so opened he not his mouth.
1: This refers to the cross and the manner of approach by our Lord to this sacrifice.
0: In his humiliation, his judgment was taken away.
1: Means that all justice was suspended concerning the trial and crucifixion of Christ.
0: And who shall declare his generation?
1: This means that the Jewish Sanhedrin had tried to blot out his memory, but with no success at all.
0: For his life is taken from the earth.
1: Despite their evil intentions, the plan of God was carried out to total fulfillment.
0: And the eunuch answered Philip and said, I pray thee, of whom speaks the prophet this?
1: This presents, as will become obvious, a heart hungry for God.
0: Of himself or of some other man?
1: This presents the correct question, which Philip will answer.
0: Then Philip opened his mouth and began at the same scripture and preached unto him Jesus.
1: Refers to Isaiah chapter 53, verses 7 and 8. He explains to the Ethiopian that the prophet Isaiah is speaking of Jesus.
0: And as they went on their way, they came unto a certain water.
1: As they journeyed a little ways, with Philip explaining to him all of this time, they came to a place where there was water. Evidently, Philip had explained to him that water baptism was the outward sign that Jesus had been accepted in the heart.
0: And the eunuch said, See, here is water. What does hinder me to be baptized?
1: He had accepted Christ and was now eager to follow the Lord in water baptism.
0: And Philip said, If you believe with all your heart, you may.
1: Presents the only scriptural requirement for salvation.
0: And he answered and said, I believe that Jesus Christ is the Son of God.
1: This shows that Philip had explained the gospel program to this man very well.
0: And he,
1: the Ethiopian,
0: commanded the chariot to stand still. And they went down both into the water, both Philip and the eunuch.
1: This tells us that water baptism is by immersion and not by mere sprinkling as taught by some.
0: And he,
1: Philip,
0: baptized him. And when they were come up out of the water, the Spirit of the Lord caught away Philip.
1: Means exactly what it says.
0: That the eunuch saw him no more.
1: This would have been quite an experience.
0: And he,
1: the Ethiopian,
0: went on his way rejoicing.
1: His trip had been well worthwhile.
0: But Philip was found at Azotus.
1: This was the old Ashdod, situated on the Mediterranean.
0: And passing through, he preached in all the cities, till he came to Caesarea.
1: About 60 miles north of Azotus.
0: Acts chapter 9, in the Expositor's Study Bible. And Saul, yet breathing out threatenings and slaughter against the disciples of the Lord,
1: presents Paul as the leader of the persecution against the early church.
0: He went unto the high priest.
1: If it was 35 A.D., Caiaphas was the high priest. Once again, we see the evil of religion.
0: And desired of him letters to Damascus to the synagogues.
1: Proclaims the persecution led by Paul branching out to other cities.
0: That if he found any of this way.
1: Portrays the description of the early church.
0: Whether they were men or women, he might bring them bound unto Jerusalem.
1: Refers to them appearing before the Sanhedrin, the same group that crucified Christ.
0: And as he journeyed, he came near Damascus.
1: Approximately 175 miles from Jerusalem.
0: And suddenly there shined round about him a light from heaven.
1: Proclaims the appearance of Christ in his glory.
0: And he fell to the earth.
1: Implies that the power of God knocked him down.
0: And heard a voice saying unto him, Saul, Saul, why do you persecute me?
1: To touch one who belongs to the Lord in a negative way is to touch the Lord.
0: And he said, Who are you, Lord?
1: Paul uses this in the realm of deity, not merely as respect as some have claimed.
0: And the Lord said, I am Jesus, whom you persecute.
1: Presents the Lord using the name that Paul hated.
0: It is hard for you to kick against the pricks.
1: Has reference to sharp goads, which were placed immediately behind the oxen and were attached to the plow. To kick against it would cause sharp pain.
0: And he, trembling and astonished, said,
1: He was stupefied and astounded.
0: Lord, what will you have me to do?
1: This constitutes the moment that Paul was saved.
0: And the Lord said unto him, Arise, and go into the city, and it shall be told you what you must do.
1: Pertains to the plan of God for Paul, which in effect would change the world.
0: And the men which journeyed with him stood speechless.
1: They were very much aware that something had happened, but they did not know exactly what.
0: Hearing a voice, but seeing no man.
1: But Paul saw the man, and that man was Christ.
0: And Saul arose from the earth, and when his eyes were opened, he saw no man.
1: It seems that his eyes had been blinded by the glory of the Lord.
0: But they led him by the hand and brought him into Damascus.
1: Paul, the champion of the persecutors, is now led like the blind man he temporarily is.
0: And he was 3 days without sight.
1: Speaks only of the physical sense. In fact, for the very first time, he was now able to see.
0: And neither did eat nor drink.
1: Presents him fasting 3 days and nights.
0: And there was a certain disciple at Damascus named Ananias.
1: The word disciple, as used without exception in the book of Acts, refers to followers of Christ.
0: And to him said the Lord in a vision, Ananias.
1: He actually saw the Lord, but in vision form.
0: And he said, Behold, I am here, Lord.
1: Proclaims an extensive familiarity with the Lord, far beyond the normal.
0: And the Lord said unto him, Arise and go into the street which is called Straight.
1: Proclaims the street which still exists even after nearly 2,000 years.
0: And inquire in the house of Judas for one called Saul of Tarsus.
1: Expresses the name of the man who was the most notorious scourge of the followers of Christ in the world of that time.
0: For behold, he prays.
1: Paul had much to pray about.
0: And has seen in a vision a man named Ananias coming in.
1: Proclaims the second vision that Paul had in a very short period of time.
0: And putting his hand on him that he might receive his sight. Then Ananias answered, Lord, I have heard by many of this man.
1: How empty our fears often are. How ignorant we are of where our chief good lies hid. But God knows. Let us trust him.
0: How much evil he has done to your saints at Jerusalem.
1: But yet the Lord has changed this man, and he will become the greatest blessing to the saints of anyone in

0: in history.
1: And here he has authority from the chief priests to bind all who call on your name.
0: Paul's evil intentions had preceded him, but the Lord invaded those intentions, completely changing them.
1: But the Lord said unto him, "Go your way."
0: Presents an urgency which demands instant obedience by Ananias.
1: For he is a chosen vessel unto me.
0: It means divine selection.
1: To bear my name before the Gentiles and kings and the children of Israel.
0: Gentiles are placed first. That was Paul's principal calling.
1: For I will show him how great things he must suffer for my name's sake.
0: This is altogether different from much of the modern gospel, which in fact is no gospel at all.
1: And Ananias went his way and entered into the house.
0: He obeyed the command of the Lord.
1: And putting his hands on him,
0: on Paul,
1: said, "Brother Saul."
0: He addressed Paul in this manner because Paul was already saved and had been so for the last 3 days and nights.
1: The Lord, even Jesus, who appeared unto you in the way as you came, has sent me that you might receive your sight and be filled with the Holy Spirit.
0: This proclaims the fact that one is not baptized with the Holy Spirit at conversion, as many teach. In fact, the baptism with the Holy Spirit is a separate work of grace, which takes place after conversion.
1: And immediately there fell from his eyes as it had been scales, and he received sight forthwith, and arose and was baptized.
0: Was baptized with water after he was baptized with the Holy Spirit.
1: And when he had received meat, he was strengthened.
0: Refers to him ending his 3-day fast.
1: Then was Saul certain days with the disciples which were at Damascus.
0: Probably means that Ananias introduced him to those followers of Christ. He had come to arrest them, and now he joins them. What a mighty God we serve.
1: And straightway,
0: immediately,
1: he preached Christ in the synagogues.
0: These were the very synagogues to which letters of the high priest were addressed, empowering Paul to arrest any Jewish believers who called upon the name of Jesus.
1: That he is the Son of God.
0: The first time in Acts that Jesus is referred to by this title.
1: But all who heard him were amazed and said, "Is not this he who destroyed them which called on this name in Jerusalem and came hither for that intent, that he might bring them bound unto the chief priests?"
0: This means that those in the synagogues had been expecting him, but not what he is now saying.
1: But Saul increased the more in strength.
0: Refers to his greater understanding of the Word of God as the days wore on. In fact, for the first time, he understands the Word.
1: And confounded the Jews which dwelt at Damascus, proving that this is the very Christ.
0: Proving from the Word of God that Jesus was the Messiah.
1: And after that many days were fulfilled, the Jews took counsel to kill him.
0: The persecutor is now persecuted.
1: But their laying await was known of Saul.
0: Presents believers informing him of the proposed action of the Jews.
1: And they watched the gates day and night to kill him.
0: Which he was informed of as well. Therefore he will escape by a different route.
1: Then the disciples,
0: followers of Christ,
1: took him by night and let him down by the wall in a basket. And when Saul was come to Jerusalem,
0: presents his first visit there after his conversion,
1: he essayed to join himself to the disciples, but they were all afraid of him and believed not that he was a disciple.
0: They thought it was a ploy.
1: But Barnabas took him.
0: Presents the same one mentioned in Acts chapter 4, verse 36.
1: And brought him to the apostles.
0: Actually, only refers to Peter and James, the Lord's brother.
1: And declared unto them how he,
0: Paul,
1: had seen the Lord in the way.
0: The vision on the road to Damascus.
1: And that he,
0: Jesus,
1: had spoken to him, and how he had preached boldly at Damascus in the name of Jesus.
0: Barnabas had heard this report, and now testifies to its veracity.
1: And he,
0: Paul,
1: was with them,
0: the apostles,
1: coming in and going out at Jerusalem.
0: Probably

0: refers to the approximate 15 days he spent there, most of it with Simon Peter.
1: And he spoke boldly in the name of the Lord Jesus.
0: He did this, as is obvious, in the very center or core of Jesus' hate.
1: And disputed against the Grecians.
0: He disputed with the Grecian Jews, probably preaching in the very synagogues in which he had heard Stephen, and maybe even had debated him.
1: But they went about to kill him.
0: Presents the same spirit now against him that he had presented against Stephen.
1: Which when the brethren knew
0: about the efforts to kill him,
1: they brought him down to Caesarea and sent him forth to Tarsus.
0: Speaks of his home. As a result, we hear no more of Paul until Acts chapter 11, verse 25.
1: Then had the churches rest throughout all Judea and Galilee and Samaria.
0: The attention of the Jews was diverted at this time from the believers to other things, thereby giving the churches rest from persecution, at least for a while.
1: And were edified.
0: Without interruption, the Lord now builds his house.
1: And walking in the fear of the Lord, and in the comfort of the Holy Spirit, were multiplied.
0: Many people were saved.
1: And it came to pass, as Peter passed throughout all quarters.
0: Now shifts the attention to this apostle, and for a reason.
1: He came down also to the saints which dwelt at Lydda.
0: Refers to a town about 30 miles west of Jerusalem.
1: And there he found a certain man named Aeneas, which had kept his bed 8 years, and was sick of the palsy.
0: Portrays, as is obvious, his helplessness.
1: And Peter said unto him, Aeneas, Jesus Christ makes you whole.
0: Refers to Peter staunchly giving Christ the credit for these miracles.
1: Arise and make your bed.
0: As a token of his miraculous cure.
1: And he arose immediately.
0: He was healed instantly and healed completely.
1: And all who dwelt at Lydda and Saron saw him and turned to the Lord.
0: The word all, as it is given in the original Greek, does not necessarily mean every single person in these areas, but rather to those who saw him, which no doubt numbered many.
1: Now there was at Joppa a certain disciple named Tabitha, which by interpretation is called Dorcas.
0: It was Tabitha in Syrian and Dorcas in the Greek. Both names mean a gazelle.
1: This woman was full of good works and alms deeds which she did.
0: She was a lady of fine reputation and love for God.
1: And it came to pass in those days that she was sick and died.
0: Refers to the days in which Peter was at Lydda. Her death was unexpected.
1: Whom when they had washed, they laid her in an upper chamber.
0: It means that they laid her out for viewing.
1: And forasmuch as Lydda was near to Joppa, and the disciples,
0: followers of Christ,
1: had heard that Peter was there,
0: tells us that there was a church in Joppa.
1: They sent unto him two men, desiring him that he would not delay to come to them.
0: It seems that they were expecting a miracle, irrespective that the woman was dead.
1: Then Peter arose and went with them.
0: Indicates that he was led by the Lord to do so.
1: When he was come, they brought him into the upper chamber, and all the widows stood by him weeping, and showing the coats and garments which Dorcas made, while she was with them.
0: Seems to indicate that Dorcas was a widow as well.
1: But Peter put them all forth, and kneeled down and prayed, and turning him to the body said, Tabitha, arise.
0: Exactly the same as that said by Jesus when he raised the daughter of Jairus from the dead.
1: And she opened her eyes, and when she saw Peter, she sat up.
0: Presents the first person being raised from the dead in the early church.
1: And he gave her his hand and lifted her up.
0: A common courtesy.
1: And when he had called the saints and the widows, presented her alive.
0: She is one of few in human history who has actually died and then come back to tell the story. All who did so were connected with the Lord.
1: And it was known throughout all Joppa.
0: One can well imagine the impact this miracle had.
1: And many believed in the Lord. And it came to pass that he tarried many days in Joppa with one Simon, a tanner.
0: Probably referred to several months. About 8 years had passed now since Pentecost, during which time the gospel had been preached only to the Jews. That is about to change.
1: Acts chapter 10 in the Expositor's Study Bible. There was a certain man in Caesarea called Cornelius.
0: Presents the beginning of one of the great turning points of history.
1: A centurion of the band called the Italian Band.
0: In charge of about 100 men.
1: A devout man.
0: But unsaved.
1: And one who feared God with all his house.
0: But unsaved.
1: Which gave much alms to the people.
0: But unsaved.
1: And prayed to God always.
0: But unsaved. All of these things are wonderful and certainly noticed by the Lord. But they did not save the man, even as they do not save anyone now. Being religious does not constitute salvation. There must be an acceptance of Christ and his finished work if one is to be saved.
1: He saw in a vision evidently about the ninth hour of the day.
0: But which did not save him.
1: An angel of God coming into him.
0: This as well did not save him.
1: And saying unto him, Cornelius.
0: The angel knowing his name did not save him.
1: And when he,
0: Cornelius,
1: looked on him,
0: the angel,
1: he was afraid and said, What is it, Lord?
0: The title Lord, in the manner in which Cornelius used it, does not refer to deity, but rather refers to respect or honor.
1: And he,
0: the angel,
1: said unto him, Your prayers and your alms are come up for a memorial before God.
0: A seeking heart will find the Lord.
1: And now send men to Joppa.
0: Proclaims the angel telling Cornelius what to do in order to hear the gospel, but not presenting the gospel himself. That privilege is given to man and not to angels.
1: And call for one Simon, whose surname is Peter.
0: Through Peter, the Lord will open the door to the Gentile world, for whom Christ died.
1: He lodges with one Simon a tanner, whose house is by the seaside.
0: Presents, as should be obvious, the Lord knowing at all times exactly where his people are.
1: He shall tell you what you ought to do.
0: All he had previously done, as commendable as it was, did not save him.
1: And when the angel which spoke unto Cornelius was departed,
0: signals the beginning of this scenario which will shake the world.
1: He called two of his household servants and a devout soldier of them who waited on him continually.
0: Concerns the three who would go to fetch Peter. It was about 35 miles from Caesarea to Joppa.
1: And when he had declared all these things unto them,
0: no doubt referred to the visitation by the angel and what the angel had said,
1: he sent them to Joppa. On the morrow, as they went on their journey, he drew near unto the city.
0: Probably means that they left Caesarea very shortly after being given instructions by Cornelius the day before.
1: Peter went up on the housetop to pray about the sixth hour.
0: 12 noon.
1: And he became very hungry and would have eaten.
0: Proclaims that he was about to quit praying and have lunch.
1: But while they made ready, he fell into a trance.
0: A state in which one ceases to be aware of surroundings, but sees only what is portrayed to him.
1: And saw heaven opened.
0: Before Jesus, heaven had been closed. Due to the cross, it is now open.
1: And a certain vessel descending unto him, as it had been a great sheet knit at the four corners, and let down to the earth.
0: An object lesson.
1: Wherein were all manner of four-footed beasts on the earth, and wild beasts, and creeping things, and fowls of the air.
0: They all seemed to be unclean animals and fowls, as listed in Leviticus chapter 11.
1: And there came a voice to him,
0: proclaims the Lord, now speaking to Peter.
1: Rise, Peter, kill and eat.
0: Literally says in the Greek text, sacrifice and eat.
1: But Peter said, Not so, Lord.
0: Peter will now have to be taught a lesson.
1: For I have never eaten anything that is common or unclean.
0: Refers to that which is defiled and forbidden by the law of Moses.
1: And the voice spoke unto him again the second time.
0: Proclaims a correction tended toward Peter by the Lord.
1: what God has

0: cleansed. That call, not thou common.
1: Struck at the very heart of present Jewish beliefs. As stated, the Lord is giving Peter an object lesson, proclaiming the fact that what he did on the cross was for the Gentile world as well as the Jewish world, with Gentiles being symbolized by the unclean animals.
0: This was done thrice.
1: Meant to impress the significance of what is being said.
0: And the vessel was received up again into heaven.
1: The vision ended.
0: Now while Peter doubted in himself what this vision which he had seen should mean.
1: Proclaims that at this stage, Peter did not actually know what the Lord was telling him.
0: Behold, the men which were sent from Cornelius had made inquiry for Simon's house and stood before the gate.
1: He will soon know what the vision meant and will understand perfectly what the Lord is telling him.
0: And called and asked whether Simon, which was surnamed Peter, were lodged there.
1: Specifies emphatically so that only Peter would do.
0: While Peter thought on the vision,
1: trying to understand what the Lord had told him,
0: the Holy Spirit, said unto him, Behold, three men seek you. Arise, therefore, and get thee down.
1: Pertains to Peter being on the housetop, which in those days, as now, in that area are flat.
0: And go with them, doubting nothing.
1: Do not waver or hesitate to obey.
0: For I have sent them.
1: Now he will begin to understand what the Lord was telling him.
0: Then Peter went down to the men, which were sent unto him from Cornelius, and said, Behold, I am he whom you seek. What is the cause wherefore you are come?
1: The Holy Spirit didn't tell Peter what they wanted or the reason for their coming. He just told Peter to go with them, doubting nothing.
0: And they said, Cornelius the centurion.
1: Portrays to Peter immediately that this man is a Gentile.
0: A just man, and one who fears God, and of good report among all the nation of the Jews, was warned from God by a holy angel to send for you into his house, and to hear words of you.
1: What Cornelius must hear in order to be saved. Peter had been chosen to deliver those words, and now it was up to Cornelius to hear them.
0: Then called he them in, and lodged there.
1: Tells us that Peter now knows what the vision meant, or at least has a good idea.
0: And on the morrow Peter went away with them, and certain brethren from Joppa accompanied him.
1: Six Jewish brethren accompanied him.
0: And the morrow after, they entered into Caesarea.
1: They probably had spent the night at Apollonia, which was about halfway along the coast road.
0: And Cornelius waited for them, and he had called together his kinsmen and near friends.
1: Probably was quite a crowd.
0: And as Peter was coming in, Cornelius met him.
1: This meeting probably took place outside the house at the gate.
0: And fell down at his feet and worshipped him.
1: Does not necessarily mean that Cornelius was worshipping Peter, but was merely worshipping, inasmuch as the pronoun him was added by the translators.
0: But Peter took him up.
1: Better translated, but Peter raised him up,
0: saying, Stand up. I myself also am a man.
1: He is not to be bowed before or worshipped.
0: And as he,
1: Peter,
0: talked with him,
1: portrays Peter putting himself on the same level as Cornelius.
0: He went in and found many who were come together.
1: Implies that they were awestruck when they saw him.
0: And he said unto them, You know how that it is an unlawful thing for a man who is a Jew to keep company or come unto one of another nation.
1: Proclaims him relating something that was quite well known by all Gentiles who had resided in Israel for any length of time.
0: But God has showed me that I should not call any man common or unclean.
1: Tells us that Peter now fully understands what the vision was all about, concerning the sheet let down from heaven.
0: Therefore came I unto you without gainsaying, as soon as I was sent for.
1: Means he questioned nothing, but obeyed as the Holy Spirit had told him to.
0: I ask therefore for what intent you have sent for me.
1: This actually pertains to that which he already knew, but wanted to hear from Cornelius.
0: And Cornelius said, 4 days ago I was fasting until this hour, and at the ninth hour I prayed in my house.
1: 3 p.m.
0: And behold, a man stood before me in bright clothing.
1: The angel who radiated with the presence of God.
0: And said, Cornelius, your prayer is heard, and your alms are had in remembrance in the sight of God.
1: God remembers both the bad and the good. In his time he rewards both accordingly.
0: Send therefore to Joppa, and call hither Simon, whose surname is Peter.
1: Second time related, which tells us how important all of this is.
0: He is lodged in the house of one Simon, a tanner, by the seaside, who when he comes shall speak unto you.
1: Refers to the way of salvation made clear by Peter. This signifies that God uses men in this capacity and not angels.
0: Immediately, therefore, I sent to you.
1: Implies that such was done within the hour.
0: And you have well done that you are come.
1: Means that they are so very pleased that Peter has come, and that he came as soon as possible.
0: Now therefore, are we all here present before God, to hear all things that are commanded you of God?
1: They were ready.
0: Then Peter opened his mouth and said,
1: proclaims a profound truth, as simple as it was. The gospel will now break the bounds of Judaism, despite the efforts of man to do otherwise.
0: Of a truth, I perceive that God is no respecter of persons.
1: Not meant to be implied by Peter that this truth is new, for it is not. But up to this time, Peter had applied it to Jews only, not Gentiles.
0: But in every nation,
1: the gospel is for all.
0: He who fears him and works righteousness is accepted with him.
1: The pronoun him refers to Christ. God accepted the sacrifice of Christ on the cross, and all who accept Christ and the cross are accepted with him.
0: The word which God sent unto the children of Israel, preaching peace by Jesus Christ.
1: This is justifying peace, which comes instantly upon the acceptance of Christ.
0: He is Lord of all.
1: Jesus Christ is Lord because he has made salvation possible for all who will believe.
0: That word, I say, you know.
1: Refers to the life, ministry, death, resurrection, and ascension of Christ.
0: Which was published throughout all Judea and began from Galilee after the baptism which John preached.
1: John introduced Jesus.
0: How God anointed Jesus of Nazareth with the Holy Spirit and with power.
1: As a man, Christ needed the Holy Spirit, as we certainly do as well. In fact, everything he did was by the power of the Spirit.
0: Who went about doing good.
1: Everything he did was good.
0: And healing all who were oppressed of the devil.
1: Only Christ could do this, and believers can do such only as Christ empowers them by the Spirit.
0: For God was with him.
1: God is with us only as we are with him.
0: And we,
1: the apostles and others,
0: are witnesses of all things which he did both in the land of the Jews and in Jerusalem.
1: Jerusalem is inferred because it was the center of religious authority, so they were without excuse.
0: Whom they slew and hanged on a tree.
1: They referred to the Sanhedrin, the religious leaders of Israel.
0: Him God raised up the third day.
1: Peter is affirming the resurrection of Christ.
0: And showed him openly.
1: Jesus revealed himself after the resurrection to quite a number of people.
0: Not to all the people.
1: Not to all of Israel.
0: But unto witnesses chosen before of God.
1: Refers to those who had faith in him and believed.
0: Even to us, who did eat and drink with him after he rose from the dead.
1: Proclaims that Jesus was not a spirit or mere apparition, but rather real, physical, and alive.
0: And he commanded us to preach unto the people.
1: Presents God's

0: Christ's way of spreading the gospel.
1: And to testify that it is he which was ordained of God to be the judge of the quick,
0: living,
1: and dead.
0: Today Jesus is the Savior. Tomorrow he will be the judge.
1: To him give all the prophets witness.
0: Means that he fulfilled all of the prophecies.
1: That through his name.
0: His name alone.
1: Whosoever.
0: Anyone in the world.
1: Believes in him.
0: Believes in who and what he has done. Referring to the cross.
1: Shall receive remission of sins.
0: Freedom, deliverance, forgiveness.
1: While Peter yet spoke these words.
0: Concerning believing in him.
1: The Holy Spirit fell on all them which heard the word.
0: Even though we are given very little information here, this is the moment when Cornelius and his household accepted Christ and were saved.
1: And they of the circumcision.
0: Jews.
1: Which believed.
0: Believed in Christ.
1: Were astonished.
0: At what they saw the Lord doing, which could not be denied.
1: As many as came with Peter, because that on the Gentiles also was poured out the gifts of the Holy Spirit.
0: Cornelius and his household were saved, and then moments later baptized with the Holy Spirit. It was quite a meeting.
1: For they heard them speak with tongues.
0: This is the initial physical evidence that one has been baptized with the Holy Spirit. It always and without exception accompanies the Spirit baptism.
1: And magnify God.
0: Means that some of them would stop speaking in tongues momentarily and then begin to praise God in their natural language, magnifying his name.
1: Then answered Peter.
0: Presents the apostle about to take another step.
1: Can any man forbid water that these should not be baptized?
0: They had accepted Christ and had been baptized with the Spirit, so now they should be baptized in water, which they were.
1: Which have received the Holy Spirit, as well as we.
0: Multiple millions of Gentiles since that day have been baptized with the Holy Spirit.
1: And he commanded them to be baptized in the name of the Lord.
0: Simply means by the authority of the Lord.
1: Then prayed they him to tarry certain days.
0: Which he possibly did.
1: Acts chapter 11 in the Expositor's Study Bible. And the apostles and brethren who were in Judea.
0: Refers to the 11 other than Peter, as well as others.
1: Heard that the Gentiles had also received the word of God.
0: This type of news travels fast.
1: And when Peter was come up to Jerusalem.
0: Presents a time of great significance.
1: They who were of the circumcision.
0: Jewish believers.
1: Contended with him.
0: It means, at least at the outset, that they were not accepting Peter's explanation, feeling he had made himself unclean by associating with Gentiles.
1: Saying, you went into men uncircumcised.
0: Gentiles.
1: And did eat with them.
0: There is nothing in the law of Moses which forbids eating with Gentiles. This was an addition made by men, not God.
1: But Peter rehearsed the matter from the beginning.
0: Proclaims the apostle being very patient and for cause. If it is to be remembered, the Lord had been patient with him.
1: And expounded it by order unto them, saying.
0: Portrays him taking the entire episode step by step.
1: I was in the city of Joppa praying, and in a trance I saw a vision. A certain vessel descending, as it had been a great sheet, let down from heaven by four corners, and it came even to me.
0: Proclaims what he saw, and that he knew it was meant for him.
1: Upon the which, when I had fastened my eyes, I considered, and saw four-footed beasts of the earth, and wild beasts, and creeping things, and fowls of the air. And I heard a voice saying unto me, Arise, Peter, kill and eat.
0: This was not a suggestion, but rather a command, therefore intended to be obeyed.
1: But I said, Not so, Lord, for nothing common or unclean is at any time entered into my mouth. But the voice answered me again from heaven.
0: He didn't see a form, but only heard a voice.
1: What God has cleansed, that call not thou common. And this was done three times, and all were drawn up again into heaven. And behold, immediately there were three men already come into the house where I was, sent from Caesarea unto me. And the Spirit,
0: the Holy Spirit,
1: bade me go with them, nothing doubting. Moreover, these six brethren accompanied me.
0: He now tells how many went with him.
1: And we entered into the man's house,
0: the house of Cornelius.
1: And he showed us how he had seen an angel in his house, which stood and said unto him, Send men to Joppa, and call for Simon, whose surname is Peter.
0: All of this proclaims that God works through men,
1: who shall tell you words, whereby you and all your house shall be saved.
0: Proclaims unequivocally that they were not saved before Peter came and preached the gospel, even though Cornelius had done many good things.
1: And as I began to speak,
0: had gotten a little way into the message,
1: the Holy Spirit fell on them, as on us at the beginning.
0: Speaks of Cornelius and his household being baptized with the Spirit, exactly as the apostles and others had been on the day of Pentecost.
1: Then remembered I the word of the Lord, how that he said,
0: pertains to something that Peter had not mentioned in the actual happening.
1: John indeed baptized with water, but you shall be baptized with the Holy Spirit.
0: Found in Acts chapter 1 verse 5 and Matthew chapter 3 verse 11.
1: For as much then as God gave them,
0: the Gentiles,
1: the like gift,
0: salvation in the Holy Spirit baptism,
1: as he did unto us, who believed on the Lord Jesus Christ,
0: the requirement,
1: what was I, that I could withstand God?
0: To not go would be to disobey God.
1: When they heard these things, they held their peace and glorified God.
0: They not only stifled their own thoughts of opposition, but glorified God as well for what had been done,
1: saying, Then has God also to the Gentiles granted repentance unto life.
0: Proclaims in no uncertain terms that they were given such life strictly on faith, which included none of the rituals and ceremonies of Judaism.
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Oh, praise the Lord. Just hold on. He'll make a way where there seems to be no way. Hey, hallelujah. You know, I'm reminded of Israel. They had the Red Sea in front of them. They had the Egyptian army behind them. And they didn't have nowhere to go. And they cried out to the Lord, and Moses basically said, Lord, we have no way to go. And God said, go forward, and I'll make a way. Hello.

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0: Thank you for listening to the Sun Life Radio Network. This is a study in the Word with Evangelist Jimmy Swaggart, a series of Bible studies focusing on the cross of Christ.
2: Welcome today to a study in the Word. This is Evangelist Jimmy Swaggart, along with Mike Moserall and Josh Rosenstern and Dave Smith, and it's a pleasure to be with you and to study the Word of God together. We're not there yet, but we're close to the prophecies that Daniel gave that really proclaimed the history. Well, it wouldn't be history then, but proclaimed the coming events on up to the eternal future. And we have elected to study the entire book of Daniel. But I've been wanting to get to the prophetic part of it, and I think many of you do as well. I'll tell you what let's do, Dave. Let's start at the 25th verse as well, if you will, please, of the 5th chapter of Daniel.
3: And this is the writing that was written, many, many, tekel, upharsin.
2: The repetition of the word many announced the immediateness of the doom.
3: This is the interpretation of the thing, many. God has numbered your kingdom and finished it.
2: Actually, the word many being repeated twice means numbered. The repetition was for the sake of emphasis and to declare as stated the immediate fulfillment which did occur.
3: Tekel, you are weighed in the balances and found wanting.
2: The word tekel means weighed. Now, this 28th verse is really where we left off on the previous program, but we'll go ahead and read it.
3: Perez, your kingdom is divided and given to the Medes and Persians.
2: There is no contradiction in the scripture. The word upharsin or pharsin is the plural of Perez, meaning division. So it means that the great Babylonian empire will be split up and given to the Medes and the Persians. The Septuagint says, numbered is the time of your kingdom, ceases your kingdom, cut short and ended has been your kingdom. To the Medes and the Persians has it been given. We learn many things as we go through this great book, especially the passages that we've just read, that God is the one who sets up kingdoms and pulls down kingdoms. Now, I want you to think of that a moment. He's not just sitting back watching the hands on the clock turn. He's not doing that. He is very actively involved. Now, some may ask the question, well, for instance, Belshazzar. You could understand Nebuchadnezzar, and there's some proof that he gave his heart and life to the Lord. But Belshazzar had no regard for God whatsoever. Why would God allow him to go to the throne? God is God. He could change the situation in any number of ways. But God makes decisions on many factors. He makes decisions on the situation at hand, whatever the Babylonian Empire would be at the moment. He makes decisions on the future. He knows the future. We don't. And also, he does things pertaining to the spirituality or the lack thereof in the subject matter at hand. You have to understand that Satan is the prince of the powers of the air, the god of this present world. And I am persuaded, and I would like the brethren to comment on this as well. I am persuaded that God allows Satan to have his way certain times, not all the time, but certain times. He allows him to have his way as it regards the heads of empires, of cities, of nations. And nothing is too small for God. And we think of it, it's small, he's not interested. He's interested in everything. And so we have here now the destruction of Belshazzar. and he was the head of the great Babylonian Empire.
4: Brother Swaggart, if I could just interrupt, I don't want to get away from the points you brought up. I think it's extremely important. I believe that the Lord does allow Satan to have his way regarding these issues, but I think it's not exclusively up to the will of Satan. I think rather it falls in line with the will of what human beings are desiring. You even can look at the people of God, Israel. They desired to be like the other nations, to have a king, and they got Saul. The Lord gave them what they, in essence, asked for. Now, that was God's people. How much can we look at other nations and other people and see how the Lord would deal? We can look at, for example, our own nation. The Lord, I believe, I know has a lot to do and is involved greatly regarding the leadership, especially once it's in place. But as far as the leadership getting in place, Satan is not, nor is the Lord, forcing anyone to vote or to vote for one particular one or the other. It's of the heart of the people. And so I think that mankind, we still have a tremendous, I won't say exclusive, but a tremendous influence.
2: You mentioned
4: voting.
2: There's
4: no excuse.
2: The child of God has an immense responsibility.
5: That's right.
2: You can understand as much as we can why people vote for the wrong person. They don't know God. They don't claim to know the Lord and couldn't care less, really. And that's understandable. But when it comes to Christians, at least those who are truly born again, and these people should not vote just according to the person they like. They like that person.
5: Right.
2: They should go by the Word of God. And I don't understand anyone who refers to themselves as a Christian, as a believer, and they make a thing about it, and they really claim to be that, how they can vote for a candidate that espouses abortion, I don't understand it. I can't understand that. And their answers will be somewhat off the charts. Well, you know, there's other things too, they'll say, and whatever the case. But if there are other things, that's true. But if it was only that one thing, I could not vote for anybody who espouses such. And we're faced now with not just as of abortion, as bad as that is, but now they are killing the baby after it's born in some places.
5: That's right. I think the ruling is, as long as there was an intent to kill the child, in a lot of states, when the child comes forth, if the intent was that this child should not live, then they can kill him after the child is already outside the womb.
2: That is so awful, it defies description. I can't even think about it. It's just...
4: Well, I can describe it. It's cold-blooded murder is what it is. It's outright murder. It's the taking of a life of
2: right.
4: a human being.
2: Yes.
4: It's the most awful and atrocious thing, because that victim, that baby, is the most innocent of victims.
2: Right.
4: And the mother is a victim as well. And we can say there are other issues. There's always other issues. Which bridge do we fix first? Which pothole do we fill next? But the most important issues are those which will guide the moral compass of a nation.
2: Right.
4: Abortion, most certainly. The family, the home, marriage, same-sex relationships, all of these things. And it's not just America that you're speaking about, Brother Swaggart. These issues we're talking about are issues that face the entire world, every
2: nation.
4: That's
2: true, but we have nothing to say as it regards other countries. We do have something to say regarding America.
4: We have something to say as it regards other countries, not regarding their government, but the Word of God in America is the same all over
2: true.
4: The world, right.
2: Right? Right?
4: So we can sit here and say, I don't care if I'm talking to somebody in the continent of Europe, in Africa, or whatever
2: That's
4: the case,
2: right.
4: a Christian is a Christian. The Word of God never changes.
2: I'm glad you mentioned that, right.
3: Something, it's hard for me to understand taking a child, particularly a lady,

0: term abortion or infanticide after the baby is already born and killing it, go to a neonatal intensive care ward.
1: Say that again.
0: Go to a neonatal intensive care ward. This is where prenatal babies are born and hundreds of thousands of dollars are spent to keep them alive. You say they're born 2, 3, I've even heard longer than that, prior to their normal birth time. It's amazing to me how much effort will be put forth to save a child like that, and then another child that is almost full term or is full term will be aborted. It's just hard for me to understand, and yet it's happening almost every day.
1: Right, right.
0: Something else, if I could throw this in, you talked about Satan and God letting Satan do things. I'm thinking about Job. God had confidence in Job. It wasn't, let's just see how Job responds, but he had confidence
1: right.
0: in Job.
1: Yes,
0: and he allowed Satan to do what he did to Job, hoping that Job would respond in the right way. And I think sometimes God allows Satan to do things because of the testimony that's going to come out of it. Obviously, it's a few weeks, maybe even a month or more later, but Dave Reaver has been on some of our programs in the last several weeks.
1: Right.
0: And look at the testimony that he has now, all that he went through in the Vietnam War, and yet a tremendous testimony and ministry that God has enabled him to have because he's kept his faith in the Lord.
1: Right, yeah.
0: And I think that happens over and over and over again. At least that's God's will in those situations.
1: One way or the other, it does happen over again. And God controls everything, but at a distance. And he could do anything that needs to be done. But a whole lot of it we've got to break, but a whole lot of it has to do with the spirituality of the church and where it is. We've got to break. We'll be right straight back. Whatever you do, don't go away.
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1: This is Pastor Gabriel Swaggart, and I want to encourage you right now to do something for me. 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
0: The number to call is 800-288-8350, or you can go online at jsm.org.
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0: We are back. During the break, Mike, you asked a question.
1: Yeah, the question is this. We know that the activities of Satan was curtailed, boundaries set when it came to Job. Are the activities of Satan curtailed more for the Jewish people and Christians than they are ordinary human beings, those that are not saved?
0: Well,
1: or is there a level that he's curtailed even there?
0: No, I think it is. Yeah, very much so. Satan cannot do anything to a child of God unless the Lord allows it. And right. Then he draws the boundaries.
1: Exactly.
0: He does not allow Satan just leeway, just go to it. He draws the boundaries himself. That is a blessing to me.
1: Amen.
0: I know the devil has, I know he has power beyond our ability to come against if he was allowed to use it all.
1: Right.
0: But the Lord said he would not allow Satan to have any more leeway than we could stand.
1: But we can handle.
0: And right. We could handle is right. And so, yes, Israel, I'm glad you said that. And believers around the world, no matter who they are, where they are, if they're believers, Satan would love to put every one of us out of business. He would like to kill us all.
1: Amen.
0: And if he couldn't do that, he'd like to put us in a hospital to where we could not function.
1: Right.
0: He can't do all of that because the Lord does not allow

0: allow him to do all of that. And so now you mentioned Dave Reber, at the tremendous pain he underwent and the suffering from that Vietnamese war, a grenade exploding inches away from his face. And it was a struggle that not many could handle, you know. They couldn't handle it. And I'm sure now he struggles with it at times.
1: Yeah.
0: And I certainly don't blame him. But Satan can only do what the Lord allows. And that goes for the world out there that doesn't know him as well. God doesn't take much hand. I look at people who do not know the Lord, which is almost all, and I would tremble to think that I had to try to live without God, you know. And I've got somebody that'll help me, guide me, lead me, teach me, instruct me, and he doesn't do everything that I would like for him to do. But it does a whole lot more than I deserve. That's good. Right. And but no, Satan, he can only do what the Lord allows him to do.
1: Because even with the unsaved people, if there was no boundaries, then as soon as someone starts getting close to accepting Christ, then he can just kill them. But he doesn't have that option.
0: He can't do it. No, he would do it in a heartbeat.
1: Amen.
0: But he cannot do it.
1: And I look back in my life, there were times where I should have died in a car accident. Things like this, and not knowing that it was the hand of the Lord upon me.
0: All of us fall into that category.
1: Right. But he did watch over us.
0: Right.
1: So praise the Lord.
2: What Satan does is he, first of all, he lies. And he tries to get us, this is talking about Christians now, to move outside of the will of God, that our faith would be placed, I don't think he cares what, as long as it's in anything other than Christ and him crucified, that we would start to act on our own, because Satan knows we can make a mess of things just well enough on our own. We don't even need his help. But here's the thing. God's plan and his word are in place, and they can't be adjusted, changed, nullified, or anything of that nature. The finished work of Christ is just that. And the will of God, the plan of God is in place. Satan, he can't change all of that. And we can even look in this scripture that we're studying here. Prior to this scripture verse, the word of God, the prophecy had already gone forth that the kingdom of the Babylonians would crumble and that the Medes and the Persians would come up after that. The word of God had already gone forth. The prophecies, which Dad has said many times, interestingly enough, I like this, that prophecy is now how does he say it? I think he says it's the future that's played out in the present or something of that nature.
0: Into the present, yeah.
2: Right, and so the word of God had already gone forth. Satan, you know, my kids went to a bowling party not long ago for a birthday party, you know, bowling with the pins and the ball. And for the little kids, they put up the gutter protector thing so the ball can't go in the gutter and, you know, miss. So they make a strike every time. The point of me bringing up that analogy, the ball can only go forward and it can only bounce back and forth between the gutter protector thing and it has to go down the middle. Satan really is no different. He can bounce back and forth, but he can't go outside of the parameters that the Lord has set for him.
0: And it's certainly not true in every case. It was not with Job, as is obvious. But sometimes we Christians allow Satan latitude by our actions, by our disobedience to the word of God, by our lukewarmness. And the Lord has to take stringent measures to try to bring us into line. Mm-hmm. Even then, we're recalcitrant. We don't move very quickly.
2: Well, that's chastisement when we, like a child that acts in a disobedient manner, the chastisement's not for the destruction of the child. The Lord doesn't seek to destroy us at all.
0: He chastises those he loves.
2: And the Lord, even interestingly enough, would use heathen kingdoms to chastise his people all through the Old Testament. Heathen kingdoms.
0: I don't want the will of Jimmy Swaggart. I've had that enough. I don't want it. I want what God wants, only what he wants.
1: Praise the Lord.
0: I remember years ago, Francis and I were in a little town in Alabama in a meeting. We're having a good meeting. And A church came.

0: came open. And we were bone weary, just tired living out of a suitcase. And she taught Donnie every day and never missed service. And it was just hard living under those circumstances. And a church came open. They wanted us. And I remember that Saturday morning going over to the little office of the pastor and laying on my face saying, "Lord, I would like to have this, but I don't want any permissive will. Mm-hmm. I want your perfect will, whatever that is." That was, I don't know what year it was, in the 70s, I would say. And I did not know it at the time, but right ahead was the camp meeting hour, mm-hmm. 600 radio stations. I didn't see that then, but God did. Right ahead was television. I didn't see that then, but God did. Right ahead was Family Worship Center. I didn't see that then, but God did.
1: Amen.
0: Right ahead was the Expositor Study Bible. I didn't see that then. And had I gone, you say, "Well, God could have done it." Yes, he could do anything. Would he have done it? I don't know. I can't answer that. But I do know what he told me. He said, "I've called you to be an evangelist. And when I want to stop that, I will. And if you want my will, you'll do what I tell you to do." And I said, "Lord, that's all I need." And I wrote and told him, "I'm sorry, but we cannot have any part." And
2: a lot of people have a question about the perfect will of God versus the permissive will of God. Can you expound on that a little bit?
0: There is really no such thing, and that needs a little qualification, as a permissive will. God has everything he has is perfect. Now, you go back to whenever Satan, which was then Lucifer, the wisest angel that God ever created, more than likely, and the most beautiful angel God created. When Satan, and then called Lucifer, led his rebellion against God, the evidence is he ruled this planet, Earth, under God in righteousness and holiness. And then got lifted up in his own pride and whatever the case may be. But God permitted Satan to do what he did. It sure was not his perfect will, his will at all, but he permitted it. You might call that a permissive will, but as far as human beings are concerned, I don't think there's any such thing as a permissive will. It's only the perfect will of God. At least that's the way I see it. Maybe y'all have another thought.
1: Well, you had brought up the Israel demanding a king so they can be like the people around them. And I think any time we go into this idea of a permissive, God will allow it.
0: You're in trouble.
1: There's going to be consequences.
0: Yeah.
1: You know, he will let you do that, but there's always going to be consequences.
3: Well, the Lord does permit. He permits our will, or we can choose his will. And let me say that a little bit better. The Lord is not, he didn't create us to be automatons, to be robots, to be programmed computers. Man has a will. We have the ability to choose, like you did in your scenario, your example, to say, "Lord, that, you know, there's an inclination in my heart," and not that what you were looking for was wrong even, to take a church, to pastor a church. There's nothing wrong with that. But in your particular case,
0: it would have been wrong for me.
3: But as I was getting to, in your case, it would have been wrong because it was not God's perfect will. It would have been your will. So the Lord permits a will in that we're allowed to choose. But what we need to choose is that it would be his perfect will. And that encompasses everything, his will and the timing. I think that's where a lot of Christians get into a position where the will of God, the promises of God, there is an assurance there. But because of sometimes a delay or the timing, they grow weary. And that's where Satan can come in and start to meddle.
0: The will, some people think the will of God, God will want them to do something they don't want to do. Anything that God calls a person to do, he will give them a love for that thing and a desire for it that nothing else can. And so some people, you know, the Lord may call me to go to Africa. I don't want to go to Africa. He's not going to force anybody to do something that he doesn't pave the way for them to do it.
1: You know, there's some Christians, they think the further out the suggestion of the Lord is, then it must be God's will because there's no way I would want to do it. And I think a lot of people, by assumption,

0: to do God's will.
1: I remember asking Mark Buntain once, we've got a break. He was leaving here, going back to Calcutta, India. I said, Mark, does it bother you leaving here with its comforts and going to Calcutta? And I've been to Calcutta. And he said, quite the contrary, I can't wait to leave. You know, and that was his, we've run out of time. Don't miss the next program.
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5: 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And it has a scripture reference, which is 1 Corinthians 1:18. 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
7: 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I shout. I cry. I praise God. I sense the presence of the Lord wherever I'm at when I'm listening to it. 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

Hallelujah. Now, on that first resurrection morning, there were some women that went to the tomb, and they found out that he wasn't dead. He's alive. This is resurrection week. This is a resurrected church. This is a resurrected people. Come on, Jill, one more time, girl.

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Welcome to the Message of the Cross. This is Brother Loren Larson, and I'm joined today with Brother Jonathan Steele and John Rosenstern. We are here to discuss Romans chapter 7, verses 14 and 15 and beyond. If we happen to get past those verses, we'll go further, but it's going to be a good conversation today. Yesterday, we opened up some thoughts relative to the sin nature in the life of the believer, and not just any believer, the believer who knows the message of the cross. And we're going to believe that as we travel through the text, Paul is going to answer the question, does the born-again believer who understands the message of the cross still have to deal with the influence of a sin nature? We want to see what we learn from Paul's example and Paul's life as we discuss that, because it's prevalent to every believer, but especially to those who understand the message of the cross. So I hope that you'll stay with us as we travel through those verses. I think they'll be quite enlightening.

0: Lightning, to be honest. Secondly, I want to say thank you to all of you for what you did during our share-a-thon last week. We came up a little bit shy, about 900,000, just rounded down, 900,000 shy of what we need to get to pay the bills for radio time, television time, and internet time. But we still have till the end of the month. This is June 23rd, so we have 7 or so days left to pull in that extra funds that we have to have. And some of you may not have been able to give during that time frame that we came to you. Others might be led to give another offering. So you do as you see fit, and let the Lord lead you. Let the Lord guide you. Let the Lord use you. I've always been confident that if each of us would do what the Lord instructs us to do relative to our giving, that the needs of this ministry would be met without a problem. And so we're trusting that you will be sensitive to the Holy Spirit. Jonathan Steele, good to have you this morning.
1: It is great to be here. We're just 1 month away from two of the greatest conferences of the summer, if I dare say the two greatest conferences of the summer. First, we have IYC, International Youth Conference, July 22nd through the 26th. This is something you do not want to miss. 13 years of age and older, two registration options. One is the full conference experience. That's going to include the workshops. That's going to include the late night activities, everything included to experience IYC at its fullest. Or there is just a service only registration. Services are always free. The reason why we want you to register is so that we can know you are coming and that we can fully prepare for the number of people that are coming. So make sure you register no matter which one you're going to. You can see the speaker lineup right there on the screen. It is a great lineup of speakers. You don't want to miss any single one of these. And special guest Jeremiah Yoakum, I believe, is on Thursday, Friday night. So make sure that you make your plans to be here. And if you also have kids aged 6 to 12 years old, International Kids Conference runs at the exact same time, runs concurrently with IYC. Our theme this year is God's masterpiece. We also have a great lineup of speakers, awesome individuals, some Bible college graduates like Louis Pabon and Vanessa Pabon and others that you are going to sow into your kids' lives. So again, ages 6 to 12 years old, you can go to our website, powerhousekids.org, and click for IKC. Get registered now. Make your plans to be with us July 22nd through the 26th.
0: Excellent. John Rosenstern, always good to have you with us.
2: It's a privilege to be here.
0: Yeah, we have talked a little bit, and I don't know if you want to mention it, but I'm bringing it up, so you probably have to, the fact that you've been doing some book writing.
2: Yes. I've had the opportunity for many years to do it, but now that I'm able to do it, as far as time and consideration, I've got actually three books in the making, two that are done. One is called Israel, A Modern-Day Miracle, and we're going to be making that into an actual eight-part documentary that'll air sometime next year. The book hopefully will be out as well next year. Then I got another book. It was originally named Rape of the Church. It was a book Brother Swaggart asked me to write, pretty much as a follow-up to Rape of the Nation, but we changed the name from Rape because we feel that might not be the most appropriate now to Broken Cisterns. So that's the theme of the book, really dealing with the direction of the church, how things infiltrated the church going back many years, but more predominantly in the most area of the last 100 years, I'd say.
0: Yeah.
2: Then the third book deals with, I guess I haven't really titled the book yet, but I've been teaching on it. I dealt with it like a week or so ago on Insight for the whole week when Josh was away, dealing with the Islamic radicalization of the 20th century. So I'll go back and give a little history of how Islam began, how it spread, but more particularly how the recent radicalization created this complication we have in the world. But more particularly, all these books are pastorally written in the idea that I'm trying to present things to the reader, and especially the Muslim readers of the book. In fact, we're going to call the book, I just felt in my heart, A Letter to My Muslim Friends. This way it'll be, again, another book Brother Swaggart asked me to write many years ago. I'm slow to do things, but when I get to them, they get done. But anyway, and I've got other things in the fires in my mind that I want to work on, so I've been enjoying it lately.
0: Well, excellent. We'll look forward to finding them and reading them when they become available.
2: Well, we hope they're a help to the body of Christ and to those such as Jewish people and Muslims, for them to hear the truth of the gospel as well.
0: Amen. I want to give an advertisement for Joseph in Paris. They're going to be traveling up to Oroville, Washington, probably on Thursday, and they will be there for the crossover conference. And this is Joseph in Paris. Mary Beth is going as well. They are going to be teaching and preaching at Randy McAllister's Valley Christian Fellowship. This is the crossover conference, is what Randy has called it, the pastor there, a great fellow. And they will be teaching and preaching Friday night, Saturday morning, Saturday night, Sunday morning, Sunday night. Para said yesterday that Sister Reagan was supposed to be preaching or teaching, if you will, Saturday morning, but she's pregnant. He said she hasn't just had morning sickness, she'd had all day sickness. So they weren't quite sure what kind of, what she was going to be there, but what would she be able to do? So it may be Paris on Saturday morning and Saturday night. But in any case, Joseph will be there, Paris will be there, and it's going to be a great time in Valley Christian Fellowship in Oroville, Washington. Say, where's Oroville? Well, you go to Spokane, Washington, and you head up towards the border of Canada. And when you can spit across the border, you're probably in Oroville. So that's how close to the border it is. But it's a lovely facility, lovely people. And I'll say this for them. They run two homes, two houses that take in drug addicts, one for men, Timothy House, and another for women, Ruth's House. And Randy has planted three churches, the main church there in Oroville and others in the surrounding areas, and they're working on a fourth. But the outstanding feature of this work is that a lot of the people, if not all of the people who are now pastoring these extension churches came through Ruth's House or Timothy's House. Isn't that wonderful?
2: Wonderful, yes.
0: And of course, their program is based on the message of the cross, and they just do a wonderful job. So if you can join Paris and Joseph up in Oroville this weekend, it's going to be a great time. And if you live in that area or anywhere close by, I invite you to visit and get to know these people. You will be glad that you did. For myself, I will be traveling this weekend up to Brooklyn, New York. I have an opportunity to minister for Jim Cimbala in the Brooklyn Tabernacle. I originally was scheduled for a 12 o'clock service. They have two services on Sunday, but they called me or let me know last weekend that I'll be ministering in the 9 a.m. service. So 9 a.m. Sunday, June 28th, I'll be there at the Brooklyn Tabernacle. So looking forward to getting to know these people better and enjoying the Brooklyn Tabernacle Choir. Many of you and many of us have been listening to that music and basking in the presence of the Lord as they worshiped for many, many years. And so I'm just excited to be asked and be a part of that. Once again, 9 a.m., June the 28th, Brooklyn Tabernacle and Brooklyn, New York. All right, Jonathan, we are starting a section we did yesterday. And let's read the same verse that we did yesterday, verse 14, but add 15 to it.
1: Yes, sir. For we know that the law is spiritual.
0: Refers to the fact that the law is totally of God, from God, and by God.
1: But I am carnal, sold under sin.
0: Refers to Adam's fall, which has affected all of mankind and for all time. This means that no one, even spirit-filled believers, can keep the law of God if they attempt to do so outside of faith in the cross. In other words, it is all in Christ.
1: For that which I do,
0: the failure,
1: I allow not,
0: should have been translated, I understand not. These are not the words of an unsaved man, as some claim, but rather a believer who is trying and failing.
1: For what I would, that do I not.
0: Refers to the obedience he wants to render to Christ, but rather fails. Why? As Paul explained, the believer is married to Christ, but is being unfaithful to Christ by spiritually cohabitating with the law, which frustrates the grace of God. That means the Holy Spirit will not help such a person, which guarantees failure.
1: But what I hate, that do I.
0: refers to sin in his life, which he doesn't want to do, and in fact hates, but finds himself unable to stop. Unfortunately, due to the fact of not understanding the cross as it refers to sanctification, this is the plight of most modern Christians. Yesterday, we talked about the tenses in the verbs and that establish a truth relative to this passage. And if they would please put on the screen 7:1, please. This is our breakdown of Romans chapter 7. And I take you there for the purpose of defining the Greek a little, and I won't get complicated. The believer is dead to the law, verses 1 through 6. This is written primarily in the present tense, meaning that these things that Paul speaks of are current. In verses 7 through 13, where we call it Paul's post-conversion run-in with the law, Paul is taking time to describe a feature of his past life. And the verbs there change from the present tense, found in verses 1 through 6, to primarily the past tense pronouns and verbs in verses 7 through 13. But then in verse 14, and this is why I bring it up, through the end of the chapter, Paul goes back to the present tense. And I think that it's very noticeable and very important to take note of, because now everything that Paul writes about in verse 14 through 25 is not a past condition of his, but rather it is a present tense condition. And that's vital in your interpretation of the passage. Some authors don't feel that that really has much significance, while others, like myself, think that it has a great significance, because Paul, being led by the Spirit, is giving us his example, understanding what he does regarding the new covenant. There are several conclusions that we have to arrive at that we're going to be talking about as we travel through this passage. First of all, I will say this and make this statement again. Paul, I think, in verses 14 through 20 is going to help answer the question, does the born-again believer who understands the message of the cross still have to deal with the influence of the sin nature? Yesterday, we said yes and no uncertain terms, and looked at the verses and tried to establish out of verse 14 some truth. In verse 14, Paul says, first of all, we know that the law is spiritual. By going to this statement, Paul is declaring that the law is of God. Literally, it is pneumatikos. It is born of the Spirit. Brother Swigert says in his notes, correctly so, that it is of God, by God, for God. There's nothing wrong with the law. The truth is, the law has never been the problem. The problem has been sin nature in men. And that sin nature wants to take advantage of the presence of law and push us towards independence, push us towards faith in self, push us towards anything but faith in Christ and the cross, and by doing so, deceives us by that which is good. But the law is spiritual, and Paul is, in actuality, in much of chapter 7, defending the law, even though he has shown the law to have a duality. And that duality is, you present the law in the wrong light or misunderstand it, and sin can be the product. But the law itself is always holy and righteous and good. So now we come to the condition that Paul states for himself. And he says that I am carnal, sold unto sin. Now, when we see Paul make this statement, it's in the present tense. It's not something that was past. It's something that he's declaring about himself. And we clarified yesterday in the program that Paul is not talking about being carnally minded. And that's an important statement. We don't want to make him a carnally minded Christian. That's not what he's saying. He's simply saying he is born of flesh. that he is still existing in the human condition that was a result of the fall. He's carnal. He's still fleshly. And then he says, sold under sin. And what we find there is that being sold under sin means that there is a sale that happened that had nothing to do with who Paul was or what he could do about it. And he was sold like a slave to the control of the sin nature. This is the human factor. One of the things we tried to cover yesterday, and this can bring some confusion to people, is that even though we are born again, even though we are freed from the dominion of the sin nature, even though we have victory if we appropriate the proper process that God has placed for us in Scripture and through Christ, we can have victory over everything and anything. Paul's not saying he doesn't have that pathway, that he doesn't understand it, that he doesn't know it. But he's telling us the condition of his human existence. We are still, and this is what most Christians have a struggle, especially with this passage, we are still in a flux of change. We're transitioning. We have something. We have a down payment, but we don't have it all yet. And it's the part of us that has not yet been changed, this feature of our humanity, the presence of sin in us, that can still cause us problems. It doesn't have to be, and certainly is not the problem that it once was before we were born again, but it can cause us problems, and Paul recognizes that. He doesn't recognize it, and we talked about this yesterday, and gentlemen, I'll open this up, please. Paul doesn't make these statements so that we can get comfortable with our sin.
1: Right.
0: He doesn't make these statements to say that anything that you're exhibiting that's ungodly in your character or your action or your attitudes can't be changed. He's just telling us why the problems exist. And that is because even though Paul has a knowledge of the new covenant, he's been born again, he's been planting churches, he's been living for God 25, maybe 30 years. Dates are never solid when we're trying to find those exact time frames. But he knows how to live for God. He's writing the new covenant as he speaks, present tense. And he doesn't back away from saying, one of the problems that we have is I am fleshly. I'm still in this fleshly condition. I haven't graduated to what I will in the sense of being glorified. And so I still live in corruption. I still have a mortal body. And this is where the problem comes in for the born again believer, even the one that knows the message of the cross.
2: Right. Yeah, several things. I wasn't able to be here, but I listened to the program. It was excellent yesterday, by the way. You all had some good comments to make. And I think the clarification of the sin nature is so important because people are experiencing failure that love God, that are seeking God, that want to please God. Three thoughts. First, the law is really a revelation of God's justice. It's not necessarily a demonstration of his love, because with it, there's a penalty for not performing the fullness of it. Breaking any portion of it makes you guilty of all of it. So it leaves a person in a position of condemnation. So, and that's what really Paul said in 2 Corinthians with regard to that in chapter 5, I believe. So or 3. So it is a condemnation to us, and it brings judgment against us. The sin nature arouses, maybe that's not the word I'll say, Christ destroyed sin's right for sin to reign in the body.
0: Yes.
2: But at the same time, the presence of sin is still there to tempt us. So we now have to face the consequence of, why did God leave the sin nature there? I don't know if you guys minister to a lot of folks, but people ask that question of me all the time with few questions I get now. And it's like, well, this forces us to be totally dependent on the working of the Holy Spirit, because now we have a new source. So we still have this nature that still remains in us. It's not to be dominating us, the sin nature, But it arouses the carnal mind, as a sarkikos, I believe. Now, that could be the effects that it has on the body, which carries out these activities, but it also has to do with our inclination under the old way we used to operate by trying to do things of our own effort. And that's what God wants us to stop doing when it comes to sin, because he's still going to use the same physical flesh to perform acts of righteousness.
0: Right.
2: So it's who we yield to. And this is where I've always felt the third point is the reckoning process. The believer is going to now have to understand to reckon on that which Christ has done, stop trying to perform the works of the law by his own efforts. But even then, his will's present, as Paul will deal with in a few moments. The presence of our willpower is there to do it, but the activity of doing it brings us the consequences of failure because we can't do it. So now we have to understand and trust something we can't see.
0: Yeah.
2: The working power of the Holy Spirit. And Paul or Jesus dealt with that. You know, the wind blows where it lists, talking about salvation. We don't see it coming. We don't see it going, but we feel its effect. This is where the believer has to end up, is truly believing and operating in faith. And what? That Christ already did it for me.
0: Right. Exactly.
1: You know, that's really in the middle of the failure is really where we've got a decision to make, where either we're going to fight, and by fight, I mean fight the good fight of faith, right? That's what Paul said to Timothy, or to succumb to the battle. And, you know, yesterday I made the comment, and I'll give a verse to back it up, where Paul never succumbed to the battle in Romans chapter 7. He never surrendered to it, not one time. In fact, faith always drives us to reject sin. You know, you just said it a moment ago. Faith always, always causes us to reject sin. We can see that in Hebrews chapter 11, the hall of faith, when it talks about Moses in verse 24, by faith Moses, when he was come to years, refused to be called the son of Pharaoh's daughter. Refused. That wording is important. Verse 25, choosing rather to suffer affliction with the people of God than to enjoy the pleasures of sin for a season. What caused Moses to reject the pleasures of sin? It was faith. It was his faith. And that same faith that we display in Christ is always going to cause me to hate sin. It's always going to cause me to reject sin. That doesn't mean that I won't struggle, though. And that's really what we see here with Paul. He hates what he's doing, whatever it is. He doesn't go into detail about it. Whatever it is that he's seeing himself doing, he realizes I am carnal. He realizes I am sold under sin. I am human, and I do have the effects of sin, but that doesn't mean I love it.
0: Right. In fact, everything in the text that we just read goes to the opposite direction.
2: Right. Yes.
0: He says, that which I do, I don't understand. I allow not, for what I would, that do I not. And what I hate, that do I. What I see in these passages, again, Brother Swigert in his notes focused on the wrong object of faith. And I do still believe with all of my heart that the wrong object of faith is the lesson that we need to learn. We need to rise above the wrong object of faith. But even with the right object of faith as the main thought process of the believer, if I can say that, there are still times in your life as a person that knows the message of the cross where an attitude or an action might come out of you that surprises you. Am I right?
2: Mm-hmm.
0: And I think that in my mind, this is more of one of the things that Paul is telling us. In our study over the years, I became very hard-nosed in this, and I was wrong. And the idea that because we are dead to the sin nature, because we are freed from the dominion of the sin nature, that the sin nature has absolutely no impact on a born-again believer who knows the message of the cross. Well, if I established that, and I did, and tried to teach it and preach it for many years, the problem is, what about this?
2: Yeah. And were you experiencing?
0: Yeah. What my own experience? What I didn't change my faith. My faith is still in Christ in the cross. But yet, in a situation when I least expected it, I blurted out something, responded wrong, reacted wrong. Where did that come from? And in part, I think that this is what Paul might be speaking about. For what I do, I don't understand. For what I would not, that do. I didn't want.

0: Okay, I didn't want to yell at my wife. Well, maybe I did. No, I didn't want to lose my temper and act a fool. I didn't want to. And there are things that are that can surface in our lives that prove to us that we are still in the process. And I believe that that is the result of sin nature operating in me, not to the degree that it operated prior to salvation. Right. But yet there's still evidence in my life and then in these passages. I couldn't read these passages, especially when we get down to 7:18 and others, then say, no, it's normal for it. The sin nature won't be active unless you change the object of your faith. Let me be clear. Changing the object of your faith is still your premier problem. It's still going to be the biggest issue that you face. But in this process, number one, our faith is never as strong and mature as we think it is. And you and I still have this process of change that has to be embraced. So there may be times when the believer fails God, doesn't set out to do it, literally catches him by surprise because there was something in him, some aspect usually of selfishness, self-defense, me, I'm the priority, not you, just just me. And somehow I was offended and boom, all of a sudden I responded or did something that I didn't expect. It could have been other things that surfaced. Maybe it's not as innocent as what I'm saying. Maybe I had a thought that was incorrect. Oh, I'm going to go do this. And I played with it. And I lost the battle and went and did that. And the minute that I did the deed, I went, what am I doing? Now, I know that that's a shock to you to understand that I'm not a super Christian. There is no such thing. That's a myth. That's an unrealistic expectation. And this is what I think Paul is trying to lay out. Not a means by which we can go ahead and sin. Not a means by which we fail to recognize the need for the right object of faith. But where he's taking us is to bring us to a total understanding of our inadequacy so that we hold fast to the words of Christ in John 15, without me,
1: you can do
0: nothing.
1: That's it. You know, in verse 17, we're not there yet, but Paul's basically saying that he's doing these things because the indwelling presence of sin is there.
0: Yeah.
1: So that confirms, and I know we'll get to it in more detail later, what you're saying. But we can't ignore this whole context deals with the idea of law, too. Now, maybe he's dealing with the law of Moses, but there's other laws and things involved. We impose upon ourselves so many expectations.
0: Mm-hmm.
1: And I think sometimes we feel because we understand the cross that we can do these things. So there's a subtle pride that develops in a lot of folks. Not that you've suffered with it. We all have in some way. And it's our inherent nature. That is akin to the flesh as, you know, whatever. Our nose is to our face. So the reality is we have to come to the realization, and we continue to say this, there is this process that of learning, this renewing of the mind.
0: Mm-hmm.
1: And this process, well, Paul said it this way in, what is it, in Philippians chapter 1, verse 6, that this will continue until the day of Jesus Christ. I have this confidence that he that hath begun a good work will continue till the day of Jesus Christ. So this is not something we should try to, with the ambition, say, I can have a certain goal that next week I'm going to have this. With myself with cigarettes, it took months. And then when it happened, I came to the realization that's when I least expected it, because now I was totally trusted. The freedom that came from the action of the sin. And in fairness, I've not been tempted by cigarettes ever since. It just does not come to mind. I don't think about it. I could be in a room with 50 people smoking. I'll be coughing my brains out, but it doesn't tempt me to want to smoke the cigarette. That's been my experience. Not that I look for places to go where they're smoking 50 packs of cigarettes in a room, but I've had situations in that scenario. But I want the Christian to come to the realization, as we reckon on what Christ did for us, there is a power there, and it is transforming us. We don't always see it. I use the example of the Brooklyn Bridge when they built that bridge, because I was familiar with it because the

0: company that built that bridge is actually from Tarentum, Pennsylvania, right up the river from Pittsburgh. And the Roebling family, the father and son, when they began to build that bridge, and I read there were articles in the newspapers in New York that there was complaints that they worked on it for a year, but they saw no progress because no one saw anything being built above the water. So they were judging the entire building of the bridge by what they could see, not what was underwater.
1: Good point.
0: And this is what God is building, a foundation in the believer. And without that foundation, what comes above that people are going to see won't stand too well if that foundation underneath isn't supported properly and built correctly.
1: Right. So what we're saying is that in the building process, which we will be in until we're glorified.
0: Precisely. Right.
1: There will be times when we want to see the bridge and drive over it, and everything's underwater.
0: That's right. Exactly.
1: We won't quite see it yet. And it speaks of the need for maturity. Paul, in all of his statements here, again, never, and I'm going to reiterate this, I'm going to keep saying it, never justifies failure.
2: Right.
1: He never says, oh, you got to sin a little bit every day. Yeah. He's not doing that. He's doing just the opposite if you follow the line of his thinking.
0: Yeah.
1: Because he's telling you that you cannot trust in yourself. And what John said is true. There is a dependence on self that we have in circumstances. And every situation, I'm going to say it this way, every situation we have to learn again that we can't.
2: Right.
1: We might have learned it with a sin problem, but then we have to learn it in relationships.
0: Sure.
1: Then we have to learn in regard to our job, our ministry, our function. Then we have to learn it, and the lessons go on and on and on.
0: Absolutely.
1: All of it takes the believer who understands the ways and means of the new covenant to a standard of dependence. And again, Brother Swigert would say this, there is no graduating class in the message of the cross. We're always learning.
0: Yes.
1: And so in the learning process, it doesn't necessarily mean, it may be, that you have altered or changed the object of your faith. Maybe you haven't grown up to believe the right object of faith in a specific circumstance. And maybe you're just growing up in Christ. But the issue is sin in us, and that's what we can't deny. The issue is sin in me, and if there is any dependence on self, sin is going to take advantage of it.
0: Exactly.
1: Just like it did in the presence of the law, and try to bring me to a place of independence from Christ in the cross. So that still stands as the premier problem. And that's what I'm growing up to learn.
0: And the evidence of that is the bondage that the individual is suffering. Sin will then have dominion over that person.
1: Right.
0: And that's a good thing for them to see, because as Jonathan said a little while ago, in the middle of that trial, that's when they could come to the realization, I can't do it. When we come back, I got a few scriptures I want to read that I think will add evidence to what we're discussing.
1: Okay, excellent. And we do have to take a break. We'll be right back.
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0: All right, we are back with you. Being silly here a little bit. John, you said you had some verses that you wanted to bring to
1: light. Yeah, this comes to mind for several reasons. We were talking about the example of the Brooklyn Bridge and how no one saw any results for over a year, and it frustrated the people of the town because they thought no work was being done. Well, the work is being done. And sometimes we as ministers, especially, we have to judge things accordingly, and we try to do it righteously. But others judge others. And it hit me the other night, I was thinking on this, and I believe the Lord took me to this in chapter 4 of 1 Corinthians, where Paul would write, "Let no man account of us as ministers of Christ and stewards of the mysteries of God. Moreover, it is required in steward that a man be found faithful." And this is important because this is the measure I think we in the body of Christ should look at. Then he says, "But with me is a very small thing that I should be judged of you, of no man's judgment. Yea, I judge not of my own self. For I know nothing of myself, yet I am hereby justified, but he that judges me is the Lord. Therefore," and this is the verse I wanted to get to, "judge nothing before the time until the Lord come, who will both bring to light the hidden things of darkness and will make manifest the counsels of the hearts, and then shall every man have praise of God." We're in this process, and as we see others, as we're trying to teach, struggling through the process, teaching them, administering to them, and helping them through the process is really our goal. And that's really what sanctification is all about. I believe it was Paris the other evening preached on how we need each other. And I think that's an important statement there, because this is recognizing the struggle. And this is where the church failed for years. And in my study of church movements, I found that to be the cohesive missing component. I shouldn't say cohesive. It was the missing component that brought an incohesive element to the church. And so we were so quick to judge activities, but we weren't looking at the faithfulness of the person. Mm. We weren't looking at what was driving that person, the correct object of faith. Like you said, it makes a difference. It changed my walk with the Lord to now understand what He there did for us and reckon on that. And then when I began to experience the working of the Holy Spirit, well, it was frustrating Him before, to put it that way. Before I understood the cross, I was frustrating the grace of God. Not intentionally, but I was frustrating it because I was trying to do it myself. I can do this. I have willpower. I was an athlete. I could train. I could this. I could that. All those disciplines I was trying to bring into my Christian walk. Guess what? None of that worked. It worked in those other things for a season. Now that I'm older, they don't work because the physical body can't do those things. Yeah. Someone says, go out and run 3 miles at a 5.5-minute mile pace, it's like, not going to happen. Well, I can do it in my car. But seriously, I'm being humorous, but I want us to see as far as how we view others. We need to understand that this struggle, and I think Jonathan also brought this up before in the break, it's not a struggle as we think. It's a fight of faith, and we have to help them bring them to the correct understanding of faith.
0: With the Apostle Paul, again, I want to emphasize, the present tense is huge here, because if the book of Romans was written, as most scholars might point to, in the year 56 to 58, Paul has been living for God 25 to 30 years. Mm-hmm. He is not a novice. He has planted churches, and he's now writing out word for word the basics of the new covenant. He knows the message of the cross. But yet what he describes here is a man that is still at times failing. Notice he's not accepting the failure. And I don't believe he's living in failure.
1: Right.
0: But he is experiencing failure, even as a man who knows the message of the cross. And no one knew it better than the Apostle Paul. So one of the points that I've tried to make as we travel through here is that there will never come a time in your Christian experience where the sin nature is totally quiet, where the sin nature is totally silent, where you can bring it to a place where it will no longer impact you. You need to know this, not to be fearful, not to be afraid, but to again drive you to the truth that you can't overcome sin, that you must always be dependent upon the things of God. And what God has supplied in Christ at the cross. This is what I believe Paul is trying to teach. As we travel through the whole segment, I think we'll see it. Also, he's not talking, and this is really we shouldn't even have to talk about it. But what he doesn't want to do is fail.
2: Yeah.
0: That's not the statement of an unsaved man. That's the born again motif. That's the born again natural state of someone who has been regenerated. They have a new heart, a new spirit. They want to serve God.
1: New nature.
2: And one reason why you keep harping on this, that Paul is saved, that we believe here in Romans 7, Paul, because an unsaved, unregenerate person doesn't care.
1: That's right.
2: Right. If I could emphasize that for a second. Go back to whenever you were unsaved, whenever you didn't know Christ. It didn't matter what you did. I did what I wanted to do, and it didn't matter who I hurt. And guess what? I don't care. I don't have to understand it. I don't hate it. It doesn't matter who I hurt. Go look at a drug addict right now on the street. They could go into, statistically, they could go into their own home and sell everything they have, no matter who it hurts, their wife, their spouse,
0: right,
2: their kids. It doesn't matter who they hurt, because they are driven by addiction and they could care less. That is not a state we see Paul in right here. We don't see a man that is okay with his sin, that is okay with what's going on, that's okay with failure. We see a man that is trying to get a hold of what's going on.
0: Right.
2: I see what I'm doing. I see that I don't want to do this, but I find myself doing it. And God, I just really don't understand why.
0: Yeah.
2: And that's kind of the statement in verse 15. I don't understand what's going on. That's the heart of a saved individual.
0: Yeah.
2: Someone who wants to please God, but finds themselves failing anyway.
1: Verse 25, he's saying, I serve the law with my mind. So he's clearly telling us he wants to please God.
0: Yeah.
1: No question.
0: No doubt about it. And some scholars, again, point to Philippians 3 to even give us a little more evidence. When Paul talks about his pre-conversion,

0: Christian life. He declares that according to the law of Moses, he says this word, blameless. There's no evidence in that time frame of his life that he was battling sin and hating it. Yeah. He declares that according to the law, he was blameless. Now also in that Philippians chapter 3 passage, he begins to say this, the thing that I once thought was profit, I now count as loss. And the word loss is very important. He counted the law as the means of righteousness. That's right. That's what he depended on in his ability to keep it. But the word loss means he didn't just let something go. He didn't just change his mind about something. He recognized that the way that he was approaching relationship with God by law keeping, trusting in himself, that it was a detrimental aspect of his life. That loss, it was something detrimental. So Paul, in his previous life, did not look at himself as someone who was failing. In fact, he put himself way up on the pedestal of law-keeping. Yeah. And according to Galatians, he was. He was the forerunner, even in front of all of his peers in regard to the law. So it doesn't describe Paul's pre-conversion life. So again, now we have to try to balance this out. Here's a man that knows the message of the cross, that knows the new covenant, that loves God, that is filled with the Holy Spirit, and he knows how to live for God, but yet there are times he fails.
1: This is where I have been a strong admonisher to those that practice Hebraic roots concepts, because if they're trying to even look at the law in an improper manner, they're going to find it's going to bring harm to their Christian walk. It won't help. It won't add. It will bring difficulties, complications, bondages, sin will activate. And this is why it's so important we understand that it's by faith, period. Nothing added. And if we can get to that place, understanding what Christ did for us at the cross, that he did it. He fulfilled, plerahu, every element of the law on our behalf. I'm not under that government anymore. So I don't need to have its authority. I don't need to have its commands. I no longer am in that government. I'm not going to drive on the wrong side of the road here in the United States because I want to follow English laws. I would kill someone and probably kill myself because that's unlawful. It's unlawful to try to follow the old covenant laws in the new covenant. I know that sounds kind of contradictory, but the new covenant is fulfilled and the new covenant now embodies the spirit of the old covenant. But in practice, we can only fulfill it by faith.
0: Yeah. The ways and means of the new covenant is by faith. But I think it's so important for us to come to the recognition that no matter how far we've advanced ourselves, and you should, no matter how long we've been living for God and understanding the message that defines the new covenant, no faith in law and no faith in self. We're striving to live that way. The sin nature is still resident in you, and it'll trip you up if it has half a chance. Yeah. Let me say this in comparison. We learn so that there's no confusion in Romans 6, 3, 4, and 5 that our union with Christ frees us from the dominion of the sin nature. It does not free us totally from the impact of the sin nature in us. We will have a fallen nature until we're glorified. Let's compare that to victory over several other enemies of the Christian. The Bible tells us that the world is our enemy, but yet we've been crucified to the world. Galatians 6 and 14, meaning that the dominion of the world's influence should not be something that is overwhelming us. But yet, you are still having to face the influence of the world. You're not free from it. Another example, Satan. I can take you to the passages of Scripture in Colossians chapter 2, again in Hebrews 2 and 14, that tells us that Jesus destroyed the power of the devil.
1: That's right.
0: But then I can also take you to 1 Peter chapter 5 and say that our

0: Be sober, be vigilant, because our adversary, the devil, seeks whom he may devour. Wait a minute. I thought he was destroyed by Christ's work at the cross. He was. His ability to have dominion over us was destroyed, but yet he still seeks to have dominion over us. The world's dominion over us was destroyed by what Christ did for us at Calvary. The influence of flesh was, those that are Christ have crucified the flesh with its affections and lusts.
1: Right.
0: So all of the arenas that we find ourselves being told that we have victory over are still areas that we have to deal with. And that's a surprise to the Christian. It's not always as simple and easy as we know. We have to learn to believe that our victory is secure over those arenas. But in every case, the world, the flesh, the devil, we have to deal with it. So why would we think that the sin nature is any different? So I do believe that, again, we talked about this a little bit yesterday. As we grow in Christ and grow in the grace and the knowledge of the Lord, I think the influence of the sin nature is become lessened. I think it has less chance to impact us. What do you think of that thought?
2: You know, going along with that thought, here in Romans 7, Paul says, I don't understand what's going on, right? And talking about growth in the life of the believer, that word understand, we can actually find in Philippians chapter 3. It's the exact same word when Paul is talking about how he was a Pharisee, circumcised on the eighth day. But I count all of that as loss. In verse 8, it picks up, yea, doubtless, and I count all things but loss for the excellency of the knowledge of Christ Jesus my Lord, for whom I have suffered the loss of all things, do count them but dung, that I may win Christ and be found in him, not having my own

0: goal that I can know Christ.
1: Okay.
0: I might not understand my failure, but and the reason why I bring this up is because there is growth in the life of the believer, as you're mentioning.
1: Yeah.
0: As I grow in Christ, as I face failures, as I fail God, in that failure is a learning process, because I might not know why I'm failing in this moment, but through the growth of the believer and through the maturity of the believer, as I look back, it's in those moments of failure that I can actually see that I'm coming to know who Christ is and His power. So I start relying more on Christ in that growth process. Then I do agree, this is where I'm getting at, I do agree that as the believer grows, the power of the sin nature inside of me does lessen. It might not fully go away, and it won't until glorification. Yeah. However, it slowly loses its grip. I liken it to a snake, right? If you chop the head off of a snake, it's still gonna wriggle.
1: Yeah.
0: It's still gonna move. If you get a little too close to a poisonous snake that the head's been chopped off and it lashes out and bites, you can still receive the poison inside of your body. It can still hurt you, but here's the thing. It is dead. It's just wriggling a little bit. That's kind of where we're at, where I am human and I am wired for failure. That's just human nature. But slowly, day by day, God is slowly removing the power of that sin nature. That's not quite the wording I'm looking for, but what it happens day by day is slowly the rewiring process is happening, where the sin nature is there and it's always going to be there until glorification, but slowly it has less influence on my life.
1: I think, John, you mentioned it, the renewing of the mind.
2: Yeah, that's the process.
1: It's all there. One of the things, and John, did you want to?
2: Well, again, we want to understand that all what we're talking about really was already done at the cross.
1: Yes.
2: You know, the law of the Spirit of life in Christ Jesus makes us free from the law of sin and death. The work has been done by Christ. It's finished. It's our understanding, our development, our learning. That is what we're discussing. And this is really the sanctification process. Although we were fully sanctified in Christ, set apart, set for His service, what we're going through this process as we grow in the grace and the knowledge, those work together, I think, as Peter would say, of Christ. This process is something that it's good for us if we use it correctly. But that's why I think Paul said in Romans 8:1, there is therefore now no condemnation to them that are in Christ Jesus, who walk not after the flesh, but after the Spirit. And this is where we've got to come to the realization, and I think we're doing a good job of it, but it's, as you've mentioned it many times, repetition is important. Understanding the power of the flesh and the fall really had an impact on humanity.
1: Yeah.
2: We don't really see, I think, you've quoted Brother Swaggart saying it many times on the programs, the clinging fall, the clinging vines of the fall.
1: Yeah.
2: They don't let go so easy.
1: Yeah.
2: And
1: I just want to, I'm sorry.
2: No, go ahead.
1: I wanted to point this out. When Paul says, I allow not, we have to be careful there, because he does understand the new covenant.
2: Sure he does.
1: He does understand the process. He is writing to us about that process.
2: Yeah.
1: So when he fails in the present, I think that while it certainly is a knowledge problem, not being aware, there's a sense I get when I read this of surprise.
0: Yeah.
1: I'm surprised by my action.
0: Yeah,
1: I'm surprised by my response.
0: I agree.
1: Where did that come from?
2: Exactly.
1: And I think that all of us could relate to that, providing we're honest.
0: Yeah.
1: Now, that's going to be important for Christian growth, that you're honest. Paul is about as open as you can get here, because he's basically saying, I'm going to show you through my life the fact that the sin nature is still active to a certain degree. And I agree that its impact is lessened. The more we mature in our faith,
0: right,
1: the less chance the world, the flesh, the devil, the sin nature will have,
0: right,
1: to topple us. And so there's a sense in which things should become easier, but never should we ever lose the idea that I have gained the idea that I have arrived, because the surprise of verse 15 is going to come up and smack us alongside of the head if we do that.
2: That's right.
1: Because it's going to show our lack of reliance and dependence. Again, the statement keeps running through my spirit. Without me, Jesus said, you can do nothing, not some things, not a variety of things, not a few of things, I'll leave it to you. No, without me, you can do nothing. And so there is a sense in which there's surprise here. I just wanted to bring that out.
0: Absolutely, I agree. And you know, there's going to be those moments. And I do believe, again, we've said it already, and I'll make it quick, that

0: there are moments in the life of the believer where, no, you don't think you've arrived, but you have become comfortable with God. You are getting to the point where, man, I'm not seeing as much failure. And honestly, I do think sometimes in those moments, God allows something to happen.
1: Because we're coasting
0: yeah. a little bit. And that would be surprise.
1: Yeah,
0: it would be a little slap in the face. Yeah.
1: So not necessarily a total lack of knowledge.
0: Right.
1: But
0: correct.
1: Maybe a lack of application in some places.
2: Sure.
1: And all of a sudden, boom. Well, we hope you're being helping to understand what we face as Christians. Remember, the victory is always in our grasp. It's always available to us. You don't have to be overwhelmed and overcome by anything, thanks to what Christ has done for us on the cross. Join us tomorrow as we continue our study.
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5: Family Worship Center, Resurrection Choir, how can I hold my peace?

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Welcome to Insight Today. This is John Rosenstern. My voice is shot, so I pray I could get through today's program. I'm going to try to talk a little softer, and I'm going to also try to talk a little slower. Josh isn't here today, as you know. He'll be out today and tomorrow as well. But I'm going to do my best to get through it. It's unfortunate, but somehow I picked up a little cold earlier this week, and it dropped down into my throat and chest. But I'll do the best I can, so pray for me. Got a lot of good information to cover today, so I hope you can tolerate my voice. Quick reminder that next week will be Share-a-thon. We want you to tune in and take advantage of giving in this opportunity for the spreading of the gospel to help the programming, but also to enable it to continue, but to expand, and continue throughout the world. God has raised this network up to take Jesus Christ and Him crucified to a lost and dying world. Your help is greatly appreciated. We thank you also for your prayerful support. It means a lot to the ministry, but it also means a lot to the work of God. There's a lot going on in the news, and I want to continue with my teaching that I began yesterday, and I hope it's a help to you to better understand things that will be happening in this country, especially now as it's manifesting with these elections coming up. But there's been an escalation that has taken place with the Iranian situation after they broke the truce, the 60-day memorandum of understanding. They attacked three ships, as we brought out yesterday. The U.S. is retaliating. Trump does not feel that there's room to negotiate, although he claims they're willing to negotiate. Sure, they'll talk till their face turns blue, but their actions speak louder than their words. The result is the U.S. again attacked a second night, presumably over 90 targets. So they are continuing to do the work against Iran. Iran has retaliated, but the way they have done it against the Gulf states, against Kuwait, Bahrain, Qatar, even Jordan said it intercepted some missiles crossing its airspace from Iran. This is all unfolding while there are scores of Iranian citizens that are gathering together for Khamenei's funeral. Is this just a cover for the insubordination of Iran's behavior and their unwillingness to truly, not so much negotiate, but their unwillingness to do anything to change the direction and ideology of their policy? This is important because as we continue to examine the situation, I think the president has come to the realization that they're not going to change their tactics and ways. And the only way they're going to be, the only solution, I'll say it this way, is to eliminate the leadership from their ability to govern the country. How that will come about, how the people will be able to rise up, we don't know. But we do need to see something materialize for their sake. But we're also seeing the president's meeting with at the NATO summit with Zelensky, the president of the Ukraine. It's been suggested and probably going to be enacted where our Patriot missile system will be contracted to where they can build them over there. The U.S. would represent and get 25% of the benefits of that process. Now, this has been done in many countries before, where the rights to build or to do something have been present. Adolf Hitler, for example, during World War II, was given that privilege by IBM to build Hollerith machines and divisions of the company to allow Hitler to do his census, but it also allowed him to track the population that was there at the Holocaust at the different concentration camps. Again, I deeply apologize for my voice. I'm doing the best I can to give you some volume. Prayerfully, it's not too difficult to understand the things I'm saying. But picking up where we left off yesterday, I want to do some teaching today. I feel what's happening in this country, it didn't happen overnight. We were founded on Judeo-Christian principles. We were founded on the policies and the principles that God had aligned in His Word. From Scripture yesterday, we discussed the benefits of a free market system and how they align with biblical principles, whereas socialism and communism do not. And I made the comment, it was a strong comment, but if you vote for candidates that support socialist and or communist concepts, you are voting against the things of God. You are voting against the true Christian conscience. As a believer, you can't do that. God will reconcile that with you, but you will also call
your own destruction into existence by bringing these types of people into existence. Mondami is failing in New York with his policies. I'm not going to go into that today. Maybe we'll touch on it tomorrow. Prayerfully, I'll have a better voice tomorrow. But how did this all begin? Well, let's go back into some history. Some of these points we've brought out before. This is not new, but I'm just trying to bring it systematically to you so that you can better understand it. There was an individual back in the turn of when the Communist Party began in Russia, or the Soviet Union, and the Comintern was created. That was the international arm of that which would become communism. The Marxist principles found their home, the Bolshevik Revolution took place, and they began to outsource that. They began to look for places, and America was ripe and ready for it. So they began to find individuals that would be possibly there to continue and to develop the communist principles that came out of Russia, Soviet Union, to the United States. And a fellow by the name of William Z. Foster was that individual. He was the head of the Communist Party USA in the early 1920s. He ran for president on three different occasions, and 1924, 1928, and 1932. Interestingly enough, in 1932, he wrote a book. It wasn't just a book. It wasn't just a pamphlet. It was a roadmap. It was a guide. It was a direction. It was a plan. And he called it Towards a Soviet America. His goal was to make America a communist country. He also, in 1919, led the steelworkers' strike. Everything about what he began to develop, the whole development of unions, was taken over with these concepts. That's why I've been very opposed to unions, especially now, because those principles have infiltrated those unions. I know for those of you that work at it, you don't like to hear it, and you're probably tearing your hair if you have any left. But I'm not trying to be mean. I'm telling you facts. But looking at William Z. Foster, this book was a program to bring in an institutionalized organizational structure for communist principles. Notice I said organizational, because that will fail ultimately, and they're going to have to try a different tactic. But this is what they began to do. He called for the overthrow of constitutional order and its replacement, he would say, with a Soviet form of government. Now, keep in mind, at that time, after the revolution, there has not been the overt, obvious recognition of failure of the communist principles. Those ideologies, they believed, would be successful. And those in the U.S. did not see a history of failure to look upon, to say, hey, this doesn't work. So in that respect, I'm not giving him the benefit of the doubt, but I am saying, in a sense, he was a traitor to the American system by trying to reinstitute something that would supersede or replace, or at best minimize, our Constitution. With that, he called for the nationalization of industry, which is why he, of course, participated in the strike. He called for a nationalization of banking. He called for a nationalization of land. In other words, the removal of private property, which is the first peg, you could say, of establishing communism in any given land. He called for political power to be concentrated into one revolutionary party. In other words, you eliminate the party system, you eliminate voting, and you bring in a one-party system. In essence, as with all communist situations, they may look like oligarchies, they may look like a leadership, but the reality is it's a dictatorship at the end of the day. When you look at Putin, when you look at Xi Jinping in China, these are dictatorships more than anything else. Now, why does the book matter toward a Soviet America? Why? Because it was candid. Hitler, for example, in Mein Kampf, Mein Struggle, laid out his blueprint and his plan, made it very clear. Nobody believed him. We should have, because he followed it very closely. The same thing was true with the Communist Party USA and its infiltration. It was so effective that Harry S. Ward of Union Theological Seminary was a card-carrying communist.
And he was to bring subversion to the Christian community by bringing in programs that would favor communist and socialist principles. It affected the educational system. Although John Dewey was not a communist card-carrying American citizen, he was very much in favor of those policies, even himself taking a trip to the Soviet Union, as did Harry S. Ward. And on a separate occasion, so did Margaret Sanger, the founder of Planned Parenthood. No, excuse me, Planned Murderhood. But in an age of American communists, they usually spoke very softly as far as their language in those days because they were only trying to bring influence. They did not have that. In fact, even in 1940, they had only gained upwards of about 85 to 100,000 card-carrying members. But they strategically were able to implement and use gradualization to bring into society those things that were important. How did that happen? Well, looking back at Foster's confidence, he was supported and paid for by Russia or the Soviet Union. And with that understanding, we see that this Communist Party USA was founded in 1919, and it was financially assisted by the Soviet Union. This was not done totally in silence. That was the same year, of course, that Lenin established the Comintern. Very important. So that's the key to the whole figure. But in 1935, Moscow would try a different route. They would try a different strategy. And that would be this. Facing the rise of an Adolf Hitler in Germany, they decided that the Comintern would take, instead of attacking liberals and socialists, they instead would build bridges and create coalitions and grassroots programs to join with them to offset Hitler and to bring about a useful element of Hitler's attitude and behavior with the communists that would together around the world oppose him. With that, they created something called the Popular Front. That's what they began to implement. And so the American Party put on a strikingly patriotic face. Errol Balder, pardon me if I'm having trouble not pronouncing, but saying clearly with my voice these things, but Brawler would do something very important. He would coin the slogan, communism is the 20th century Americanism. And with that understanding, the strategy no longer had open revolution. It was now an alliance and a quiet influence. This is where the gradualism would come in. In those years, the party worked to gain footholds in all areas of society, in some of the great industrial unions, among writers and academics, in parts of Hollywood, and scattering posts in the fast-growing New Deal bureaucracy brought in by FDR. I don't have time to go there today, but socialists helped FDR create that element for our society, which brought about a great change, and it affected our economy, it affected our attitude, and it enabled all these concepts to be permeating through every element of society. So they used front organizations, and they would use gradualism. And this is important because the party never captured this country, but they began to see a great influence in the country. It has not yet mastered America, but has sure done a great job of educating and indoctrinating our youth. And that's important for us to understand. But the most serious part of this is this. In 1943, what the United States began to do is its Army Codebreakers launched a secret program later known as Venona. The Venona program was designed to decrypt and intercept Soviet intellectual cables. And in so doing, it ran for decades, and they finally declassified this information only in 1995, rather recently when you look at the history of things. And with that declassification, it was finally released, the Venona's concepts, and it was confirmed that what defectors had said for years, that Soviet intelligence had recruited individuals here in the United States and around the world for that matter, areas of government and science and other places. But two former Soviet couriers, Whitaker Chambers and Elizabeth Bentley, many of you are familiar with their stories if you watch the History Channel, they had broken what the movement was named in the 40s for many years. Many dismissed them as bitter and unreliable, but yet once the Venona was released, their information turned out to be far more accurate than many had
wanted to believe at that time. The cases became landmarks. Alger Hiss, who was a respected State Department official, was convicted of perjury in 1950. The weight of the latter evidence points strongly to his guilt. Julius and Ethel Rosenberg were convicted of conspiracy to commit espionage in 1953. Why? That was their part in supplying atomic secrets to the Soviet Union. And isn't it interesting, just in a matter of years later, the Soviet Union had a nuclear bomb. They caught up to America very quickly because our secrets had been taken and given. That espionage became real. Harry Dexter White was also a senior Treasury official. He helped shape the post-war economic order. He was later identified in the decryptions as a Soviet source. Once again, they infiltrated our society successfully. The documentation's clear. It's undisputable. And now today, they don't need to do that because the indoctrination that infiltrated our educational system has transformed the way young people think, and they have, in a sense, been very successful. In the 1950s, Joseph McCarthy seized the national attention, claiming to hold lists of communists inside the government. He was considered a scoundrel by many, but his information later, as it turned out, was actually correct. The challenge with him, though, is he himself was reckless. He inflated the numbers larger than they were and accused people that were not part of it to be part of it. So what became something as real that could have been something that could have been stopped became nothing but a giant conspiracy to many in the country. And they played upon that, and that minimized the impact of McCarthy till, like I said, in 1995, when Venona was revealed and some of the other decryptions were brought out and some of this information was accurate. It's like I said, the documentation is just undisputable as to what happened. But why are we still talking about Marxism today? Well, the organizational structure may have decreased considerably, although it's starting to come back with parties and now the desire for a party for Democrats, socialists to engage and be part of. But this spy ring moved to the classroom. That's where the danger began. That's where the systematic, how can I say it, destruction of a system that brought about freedoms and liberties, brought about free trade, brought about success, brought about opportunity, brought about change, this American system. It really did. It brought about freedom of rights. Much of racism was being greatly benefited in the sense of being destroyed or marginalized or set aside more than people realize. Blacks were the great nuclear family in this country. There were more entrepreneurial blacks per capita than any other people in this country. Up until the 1960s, that began to reverse. So racism became a means by which they can implement an oppressive class to bring about change.

this country. I know some of you don't agree with me. I'm sorry you don't. I'm right. And I'm telling you the truth. I'm telling you the facts. A lot of these things have been created or recreated to bring about horror in an oppressive people. It extended beyond just the racial issues. It became an economic fight. Poverty became a class of people. The Cloward Pivens studies we've talked about and others brought about that. Writers like Ailes, writers that would come along and others that would bring about Saul Alinsky, change using communist socialist principles founded in the works of Marx and Engels years beforehand. The Communist Party years ago, about 70 years ago, is said to have died. Well, might be the case, but the campaign changed its clothing. It now moved out of the union halls and the spy rings. Today, how ideas, not agents, carried the movement forward. So the ideology continued. You've heard me use that terminology with Iran. You may have killed the Khamenei, but you didn't kill the ideology. There's a big difference. The ideology will live. That's the challenge we face dealing with Iran. That's the same challenge we face with the Democrats, socialists, and communists in this country. So the American campus was destroyed. The organized party didn't conquer America, it broke. In fact, in February of 1956, many of you remember Nikita Khrushchev delivered his so-called secret speech denouncing the crimes of Stalin. Later that same year, Soviet tanks rolled in Budapest and crushed the Hungarian uprising. I actually remember looking back in history, studying these things. Of course, I was born a few years after that. But in the 60s, these things were actually discussed in schools at that time. Now they know nothing about it. For thousands of American communists who had told themselves the Soviet Union was the hope of mankind, these were blows to their desires. So they had to take a different strategy. But the radical impulse didn't die with the party. The movements of the 60s, called the New Left, began largely distinct from the old one, but they drew newer, more cultural strains and radical frameworks of thought. The 60s reshaped this movement that began then and continues even to today. But now it's moved faster and quicker, and we see its evidence with the type of candidates we're seeing elected all throughout the country. There's a genuine intellectual lineage here, and it's worth naming. The Italian Marxist Antonio Gramsci, we mentioned his name before, Gramsci, I'm sorry, argued that a revolution in the West would only come by storming the palace. He said it would not come by that means. It would come first by winning what he called the cultural hegemony, capturing the institutions that shape how people think. Schools, media, arts, and churches were the means by which he believed we would be able to take over, or the communists, the United States. So the idea of a revolution, the idea of protests, were actually discouraged. Instead, it became an intellectual pursuit and an intellectual development. The Frankfurt School, which was a circle of neo-Marxists, these were thinkers whose institute relocated to New York after fleeing Adolf Hitler, who sought to kill them and to eliminate them. They developed what is called critical theory, a relentless critique aimed at underlying assumptions of Western society. The Muslim community under Hassan al-Banna and Maududi did the same thing.

0: taken over and will be taking over if Democrats are not careful, their party. When you give press time to the Bernie Sanders, the AOCs, the Mondamis, and many of their likes, you have basically submitted to their leadership. Whether it's direct or indirect, you have allowed their influence to now permeate the Democrat Party, agreeing with it or not. So this newer ideas, this newer source of ideas has spread very wide and has continued to go on. But I guess when we look at evidence at the university, this is really something that could be measured now. Studies of faculty voter registration, if I don't have time to finish this today, I'll pick up on this tomorrow, found that the Democrat to Republican ratio is roughly 8-1. So for every one Republican, there's 8 Democrats. So what influence do those Democrats bring? Liberalization, progressivism, socialism, and now communism. And the most elite institutions, the imbalance is even sharper, on the order of 10-1 or higher. In the humanitarian and social sciences, a registered Republican is generally a rare bird. Among social scientists at top departments, one study put the ratio at nearly 11.5-1. Very few, if any, conservatives are even there or have a voice to speak. That's kind of where Kirk came into existence, is when he went to the universities, was to try to bring a voice to the conservatives, to let them be able to speak freely, because the faculties have dominated the university system, the leaders there, and the money that goes to these universities has been to change them, not for the better, but for the worse. Thank you for tolerating my voice on Insight today. I'll pick up on this tomorrow. Pray my voice gets better. I hope this is helping you. God bless you.
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1: The Crossfire Bible is different compared to most Bibles because of the notes it has. 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
2: Well, I love the Crossfire Bible because after all the chapters, there's this page in there that Pastor Gabe writes and he explains the chapter. 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
2: This is Gabriel Swaggart, president of Jimmy Swaggart Bible College. 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Number one, an understanding of the message of Jesus Christ and Him crucified. Number two, what it means to be thoroughly Pentecostal. And number three, how to apply the Word of God to your everyday life and living.
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0: Good morning, everyone. Welcome to the program. Looking forward to a great day as we discuss whatever you want to discuss on Francis and Friends. I want to welcome Jonathan Steele to the program this morning.
1: It's great to be here, Brother Donnie.
0: And Brother Dave Smith is here.
2: Amen. Thankful Thursday.
0: Absolutely. We want to remind everyone, if you don't receive our monthly magazine, The Evangelist, you need to get it, especially since it's absolutely free of charge. There's no cost, there's no obligation. A 52-page, four-color magazine, and each month it has an article by Dad, it has an article by Mother, by myself, by Gabe. My son Matthew is now a regular contributor. And then as well, we rotate articles by our many different members of our pastoral staff. And each one of these articles will be a blessing to you. You're going to learn, it's going to instruct, it's going to encourage. You need to get it. And as I said, it's absolutely free of charge. And all you have to do is just, you can see right there on the screen, one way to sign up, or you can give us a call or just send us an email and say, I want to receive The Evangelist. And we will see to it that you start receiving it. But one thing, when you sign up, it will take about 2 months before you receive your first issue. Secondly, if you don't have our SBN Now app, you need to download it. You need to go to the Google Play Store if you have an Android phone, or you need to go to the App Store if you have an Apple iPhone, a smartphone, and download it. It's free. Listen, it's the best way to keep up with the ministry. All of your favorite programs are available right there, but also video on demand, which means you can pull up past programs from Sunday morning, Sunday night, Wednesday night. Francis and Friends, Studying the Word, The Message of the Cross, Generation of the Cross, whatever programs you like. If you

0: missed one, you can go back and call it up, and it's video on demand, as I said. And I think that you will enjoy it. Also, July the 22nd through the 26th, don't forget, is our two upcoming conferences that we are running simultaneously, all right? Simultaneously. And if you have a teen, 13 and above, you need to come bring them down to the Crossfire International Youth Conference. And then if you have preteens, and that is 6 to 12, you need to be a part of our God's Masterpiece Powerhouse Kids Conference. And this is a perfect way, parents, if you have teens and preteens, to bring them together in a place that both can be fed spiritually, get to meet other believers from across the nation. It will be a great, great time. So we'd love to see you July the 22nd through the 26th. And here's our first question of today. In 2 Corinthians chapter 6, verse 14, and Proverbs 22, 24, 25, my understanding of these two verses is we do not have fellowship with non-believers, that we will take on their ways and not the other way around. We can be friendly and let them see light within us. We're not to judge them. What does light have to do with darkness? What do these verses mean to you? Well, the idea of not having fellowship with unbelievers is simply, it doesn't mean we don't have friends that are not saved. It doesn't mean that we have acquaintances that we enjoy talking to from time to time when we run into them that are not saved. But it just means that we're not a part of their world. That's really all it means, that we're there to be light. We're there to be salt. We're there to preserve. We're there to be a representative of Christ. But it doesn't mean shutting ourselves off from humanity that's not saved. I have many, many unsaved acquaintances that I'm friendly with, that I'll talk to when I see them, that sometimes we'll talk a long time. But I'm not hanging out with them in the sense I'm going to go to the bar with them, or I'm going to go do this with them or that with them. That's not pleasing to the Lord. Dave, what would you say to that?
1: Well, the Bible talks about how can two be together if they're going in opposite directions. And so that's what's happening. A believer and a non-believer are going in opposite directions. But the Bible also indicates that we need to be an influence in their life.
0: Absolutely.
1: We need to let our light shine. We are the salt of the earth. And so we need to look for opportunities where we can be a testimony for the Lord.
2: The idea of unequally yoked here is linking arms with someone, walking hand in hand. Whenever back then you were plowing, you would make sure the ox were of equal heights, of equal strength, or one would pull more than the other.
0: Sure.
2: And that's this idea here, is it's not necessarily light fellowship like what you described, maybe an acquaintance that is an unbeliever that, you know, sometimes we catch up. That's not what this is talking about. This is talking about partnering, walking the same direction as somebody. That we should never do. We should never agree with someone's lifestyle that is contrary to the Word of God. But also, we've got to be careful, because I've seen people, and I know some people personally, that take verses like this, and that means they take it to the extreme where they don't even witness to unbelievers. They just get to a point where I can't talk to you. I can't be around you. I don't want anything to do with you. Well, then what good is your light? We are the salt of the earth and the light of the world. So I think there always needs to be a balance with this verse. I'm not linking arms with an unbeliever, but I'm not so segregated from them that I can't have an influence on them either. I think there needs to be a balance.
0: And you know, I personally think that 2 Corinthians 6:14, and let's read it. Be not unequally yoked together with unbelievers, for what fellowship has righteousness with unrighteousness, and what communion has light with darkness? But I think the one area that this verse really should play a big role in is marriage.
2: Yeah.
1: Mm-hmm.
0: Listen, if you are a child of God and you are engaged or you're dating someone that's unsaved, you are unequally yoked. It's not pleasing to the Lord. And don't try to fall back on the argument, the old tired argument, well, I'm going to win them. Every once in a while, that does come true.
2: Yeah.
0: And I think it only comes true when that person has a leading from the Lord. But the majority of it, you will find yourself having to sideline your witness, having to hide your witness, because it makes your partner uncomfortable. And there's the old saying, we go along to get along. And after a while, if you bury that light, if you put a bushel over that light, sooner or later, the light gets extinguished.
2: That's right.
0: And then secondly, I think we need to look at it strongly in business relationships. I don't think it's wise for a Christian to go into partnership in a business with an unchristian.
2: No.
0: Not saying it can't work. You always have exceptions to the rule. But I think the majority would find out that it just... you may have a business partner that's not saved, that's wanting to cut corners on things, wanting to present something in a different light, wanting to shave this to get more money, or whatever the case may be. Well, that's dishonesty. You can't go along with that. And so I think marriage and business are the two most important that we need to take in consideration.
1: Would Matthew 11:28 come into play here? It says, come unto me, all ye that labor and are heavy laden, and I will give you rest. Take my yoke.
0: Yeah.
1: My understanding from these verses is that there are two types of yokes, one yoked with Christ, one yoked with the world and Satan. And so you cannot yoke up with someone who is an unbeliever, but that, again, we certainly need to be an influence in their lives.
0: Yeah, the idea of the yoke, that is a farming implement that was common in those days, and that it was a wooden device that fit over the neck of the cattle as they plowed to keep their heads down so that they couldn't look up and wander off track. They had to, you want those lines as you're digging those lines to plant seed. You want them uniform. You don't want them like this. And that's what would happen if the cattle was able to look up. So that yoke. So that means they're in submission to that. So we are to be yoked with Christ. We are to be in submission to Him, to walk His path straight, not crooked, not making waves, not all of this. So we need to keep all that in mind. There is a definite path that the Lord has for me, for you, for Dave, for John, all of us. Every believer, there is one divine path that He has for us to walk. And one little wrong decision about friendships, fellowships, marriage, business partners can greatly damage the path that we're walking and cause us to miss some things. So it's things that you need to keep in mind about that. I have a question about the Passion Translation. Well, let me stop right there before I read the whole thing. The Passion Bible is not a translation. Now, understand that. They call it that, but that is false. It is not a translation. It has been proven over and over that it is nothing more than a paraphrase, and a very poor paraphrase at that. I have a question about the Passion Translation interpretation of John 14:16. Let's turn over there and let's look at John chapter 14 and 16. Let me read that. And it says, and I will pray the Father, and He shall give you another Comforter, that He may abide with you forever. Okay, I have a question about the Passion Translation interpretation of John 14:16. In the Greek, replaces it with the Aramaic word meaning in one translation, another Savior. It's the word parakletos, meaning comforter. But here, as I have studied it out, the Aramaic correctly means comforter. Your question is worded very, Well, first of all, the word parakletos is where the comforter comes from. That's what it is. So I guess here's the question. Should we stay away from the Passion Translation, which has been endorsed by well-known preachers in the NAR movement? Of course you should get away from it. It is horrible. It is not a translation. Let me say that again for the third time. It is not a translation. Not only that, the supposed author of it has already been proven to have plagiarized numerous passages. Secondly, there's no this so-called revelation of arcane Aramaic words is false. The Bible was not written in Aramaic. We go from Hebrew or Greek, depending on what covenant. Now, there are some Aramaic phrases and words and spoken. The Lord spoke Aramaic on the cross. But this guy is, and what should have set off bells ringing from the very beginning was when he stated that first, that he received the, that he had a vision of an angel named Passion. That's false. He did not have a vision. And if he did, it was a familiar spirit.
2: Yeah. Oh, yeah.
0: It was a demon spirit. But he's and he's not a linguistics expert at all. And then last of all, something that is a translation, a good Bible translation, is never left up to one person.
2: Yeah.
0: All translations are put together by committee, because there has to come a meeting of the minds on something. And so this Passion translation is not a translation. It's a paraphrase, and a very poor paraphrase, and it has no business in the library of a believer. And anything NAR recommends, I'm not fooling with it. And that's what I think about the NAR. I'm not saying that they don't come up with some good stuff from time to time, but even a broken clock is right twice a day. They're not of God. I'm going to state this unequivocally. The NAR is not godly. It's not of God. It's a bunch of men getting together and throwing around titles that they have given themselves. Is that too strong? No. Ask me what I really think off camera. Any comment, guys?
1: Well, we need to be very careful what we allow to guide our life. I grew up in the age where we looked at maps. We don't look at maps anymore, but there are times that even now, when you look on your phone for a guide to go to a place, that it's not correct. You end up going, where? I'm lost. But our guide needs to be correct, and we need to be careful that we allow the Holy Spirit and the Word of God to guide our lives.
0: Oh, absolutely.
2: And you know, just as an example, why you should avoid paraphrase, right? Dynamic equivalence is also a term that's used for things like this, or the Message Bible, things like that. This is what the Passion Translation says: "And I will ask the Father, and He will give you another Savior." So the reason why I pause immediately right there is because that word parakletos is never, never translated as Savior, ever. Five times as Comforter, one time it is translated as someone who stands in the gap, an advocate. Mm-hmm. And so it is never translated as Savior.
0: Well, not only that, the context of the verse is about the coming of the Holy Spirit.
2: Exactly.
0: The Holy Spirit is not our Savior.
2: Correct.
0: The Holy Spirit is not our healer.
2: Yeah.
0: The Holy Spirit is not our deliverer. It's Christ. Now, Christ, it's the power of the Holy Spirit infused with what Christ did at Calvary.
2: Yeah.
0: But the Holy Spirit is not the source. It's Christ.
2: Exactly.
0: Christ is the source. And that's not minimizing the role of the Holy Spirit or the person of the Holy Spirit, but we have to understand that by making that statement, that is putting the Holy Spirit on co-equal standing with the Son as it regards regeneration.
2: Correct. Yeah.
0: As regards salvation. It was not the Holy Spirit that died on the cross.
2: That's right.
0: It was not the Holy Spirit that shed blood. It was not the Holy Spirit that came out of the tomb on the third day. It's not the Holy Spirit that's going to come back in the second coming. It's Christ.
2: That's right.
0: So that is I don't see how in the world could these men, could they not read that and recognize, this is just wrong.
2: Yeah, they should be able to.
0: I mean, this is elementary stuff.
2: Yeah.
0: This is not deep theological stuff. It is what it is.
2: Yeah.
0: The word means what it means. parakletos, exactly. Comforter. It means what it means, and the context of how it's used is plain.
2: Yeah.
0: And another definition of that word comforter is one called alongside to help.
2: Exactly.
0: And that portrays the work of the Holy Spirit, that we in our journey, or this life's journey, we encounter situations that the load of that situation is too heavy for us to bear. But the Holy Spirit is the one who comes alongside, puts his arm around us, helps shift the load from our shoulders, spiritually speaking, unto his shoulders, and helps us endure and walk through and bear whatever the circumstances that we're having to bear as we enter in, as we're walking through that thing. It's just a terrible, translation. In Jimmy Swaggart's Daniel, I guess you're talking about the Daniel commentary, he said, if the resurrection had not taken place, the cross would have no value. I don't understand. Can you explain? Well, just stop and think about it. Yes, there had to be a death, but there had to be a resurrection. The resurrection, first of all, it was the fulfillment of Bible prophecy. Jesus himself said, take this body, kill it, but in 3 days, I'm coming back. That was a prophetic announcement. So if there had been no resurrection, then Christ, all of his words would have fallen short, and no one could be saved.
2: Right.
0: The resurrection is the guarantee that we have a perfect salvation given to us by a perfect sacrifice. It took the resurrection, and the resurrection also portrays, the Bible said it's the earnest or the down payment of the resurrection to come, meaning the rapture of the church, the resurrection of the church, rapture, resurrection, whichever term you want to use. And so, so there had to be a resurrection. That is what guaranteed, that's what gives us resurrection power. And without the resurrection, Christianity would be null and void.
2: Right.
0: Any comments?
2: Resurrection was God's seal of approval.
0: Yeah.
2: And that's one of my favorite ways to describe it. Like you said, if it wasn't for the resurrection, we would know that the sacrifice was not accepted. But because of the resurrection, we know Christ was accepted. Therefore, my faith also makes it where I am accepted.
0: And see, what people don't understand was sin, the penalty of sin is death.
2: Yeah.
0: We should die.
2: Yes.
0: But Christ died in our place. But for that death to be vicarious, for that death to be efficacious, which means satisfying the debt, there had to be not only a death, but a resurrection.
2: Absolutely.
0: And so that's what you need to keep in mind.
1: If the same Spirit that raised Christ from the dead dwell in you, it will quicken our mortal bodies.
2: Yeah. And that resurrection quickens our mortal bodies now, sanctification, right? But also, it will change us. The resurrection was also a type of the rapture that is to come, because as Christ was changed, we also will be changed as well.
0: Can you further explain that Satan can make you ill? Does not Satan oppress but cannot enter a believer? Are you saying that this is part of oppression? I'm saying, where does illness come from?
2: Yeah.
0: Where does sickness come from? It doesn't come from heaven. It doesn't come from the Lord. It comes from Satan. And Satan, as an angel, has certain powers. He has power to destroy. He has power to enslave. He has power to damn. If you follow him, you're damning your soul to hell if you follow him. Yeah. He has power and control over those subjects which do not accept Christ. Therefore, he can make individuals sick. But he does it for a specific reason. He does it many times to buttress so-called teachers and prophets that are not of God, who claim to be able to perform miracles. Once again, we see I brought out last night in church, and yesterday I brought it out. When Moses and Aaron stood before Pharaoh and said, let my people go, and Pharaoh said no, or by what power, whatever the case, Moses threw down that rod and it turned into a serpent. That did not faze Pharaoh. did not shock him. He just said, hey, guys, come over here.
2: Yeah.
0: Called his magician, said, show him our power. And they threw down their rods, and it became serpents. And they became serpents. And, of course, the serpent that came from Moses' rod devoured.
2: Exactly, yeah.
0: The other serpents. But Satan had the power to, that's a miracle. Taking a piece of wood and throwing it down on the ground and it becoming a living, poisonous serpent, that is a miracle by any stretch of the imagination. Mm-hmm. And in studying, I brought up the illustration, a story yesterday that I've heard Dad tell many times of a service praying for the sick. And an individual came up with cancer, prayed for them, laid hands on them, anointed them with oil. They turned around, started walking away. And the Lord said, hey, bring them back. And I'm going to open your eyes and show you the spirit world and to show you that this man's cancer is real, but it's not from the normal system. It's demon spirits. And literally in the spirit world could see these spirits with how did he describe it? Like arrows penetrating their body and infiltrating their body with disease. And the Lord said, take authority over those spirits. And he did, and they just fell off. The man was totally healed. Now that doesn't mean that every person is sick, that a demon did it. It just means that's just a tool in the bag of Satan to bring harm, but to also be used as a means to deceive.
2: Yeah. The example you gave of Pharaoh and his magicians is excellent, but it also shows the limitation of Satan's power as well, because the magicians were able to throw their staffs down. They became snakes. And yes, Moses' staff ate theirs. Moses walks out with the first plague, blood of the Nile River. The magicians were able to duplicate it to create blood from water. The second plague was frogs. Moses called out frogs. They were also able to increase the number of frogs affecting Egypt. However, starting with the third plague, from that point,

0: And I'll read it. Exodus chapter 18, verse 19. After they were not able to bring out lice or gnats, then the magician said unto Pharaoh, this is the finger of God. Yeah. They acknowledged this is way beyond us, and this is a one true God.
1: Yeah, like I didn't bring it up, but like you just did, they performed other miracles.
0: They did.
1: To say, well, you did that. Your God did that. Our God can do that.
0: Yeah.
1: So how did it happen?
0: Exactly.
1: It wasn't God on both sides.
0: Correct.
1: It was God on the side of Moses and the children of Israel, but it was the powers of darkness, Satan himself, who has power.
0: He does.
1: And look, if the Bible says he can transform himself into an angel of light, and people don't realize what that means. Mm. That is a powerful deception.
0: Oh, yes.
1: That he can look righteous, talk righteous, sound righteous, all for the sake of deceiving.
0: Yeah.
1: And it is so close to the truth that the Bible said in the last days, even many of the elect shall be caught away, fallen for his lies. So we don't ever want to minimize the power of darkness, but we also want to stress, while he is powerful, he is not all powerful.
0: That's right.
1: There's only one all-powerful God, and that is the Lord Jesus Christ. I've got to take a break. We'll be right back.
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0: From the world headquarters of Jimmy Swaggart Ministries, this is Francis and Friends.

As I read the Old Testament, the name Zion and Jerusalem, Israel, are used interchangeably. Is there a reason, or it depends on the scripture? No, there's, well, they all really mean the same thing. Zion was actually a hill that with the Temple Mount, that was the Temple Mount. That was

0: Zion. And it just becomes an interchangeable term for the city of Jerusalem. You can use it in interchangeably for the nation of Israel. It's just a term that identifies a location. That's all. Any other comments, guys?
1: Not for that one.
0: So, but you got to understand, too, that in the Bible, several times you will find a location or a person being called more than one name by God.
1: That's true.
0: You know, you just got to understand, you know, that's just the way that it was and the way that it is. Like Solomon. When David and Bathsheba, when they named the baby Solomon, Nathan the prophet came before David and said, and I paraphrase, "You have named him Solomon, but God has named him Jedidiah," which means beloved of the Lord. So that the name became a symbol of grace.
1: Right.
0: You know, that's what it was. And there was another name that Solomon had. And it slips my mind. I think it's in Deuteronomy. So there was another name that the Lord used for Solomon. So we see that. And so you just need to keep that in mind. Why did Jesus hardly mention the Holy Spirit during his ministry? He did say he would send the Comforter, the Spirit of Truth, after his departure. He referred to himself as the truth, the way, the life. I'm confused about the concept of the Holy Spirit's role. Well, thank you for your question. It's a good question. The simple reason why that the disciples, that Jesus hardly mentioned the Holy Spirit in his ministry was twofold. Number one, they didn't need him.
1: Yeah.
0: They had Christ in their very midst. They had the blind man healer. They had the leper cleanser. They had the one who could raise the dead in their midst. Secondly, the Holy Spirit, as it was poured out in the book of Acts, was not available under the old covenant. Yeah. And Christ operated under the old covenant. The Holy Spirit in the old covenant could come upon a person and anoint them to do a task. But when that task was completed, the Holy Spirit left. He did not live in the heart of an individual because the debt of sin had not yet been paid. But when Christ died on the cross, debt of sin was paid. Now the Holy Spirit can come and live. Remember, Jesus also said he will not only be with you,
2: right,
0: but he shall be in you. That was foreign.
1: That's right.
0: That was a foreign concept under the old covenant. So you need to keep that in mind. And so the Holy Spirit could only be manifested in the way that we have it now after the crucifixion and the resurrection.
1: Yeah.
0: And now the Holy Spirit is not only with us, he is in us to lead, to guide, and direct.
1: John chapter 16, verse 7. We actually read this a couple days ago on the program. I'll read it again. "Nevertheless, I tell you the truth. It is expedient for you that I go away. For if I go not away, the Comforter will not come to you. But if I depart, I will send him to you." So this verse by itself, Jesus speaking that I have to go away. It's good for you that I go away so that I can send you the Holy Spirit. So while Jesus was walking on the earth, the Holy Spirit could not come. He had to leave so that the Holy Spirit could come in his fullness. Now, the Holy Spirit operated. He's always operated throughout all of time. But like you said, Brother Donnie, the way he came in Acts chapter 2, the way he's here now, the way that he not just fills us or indwells in us at salvation, but the way that we can be baptized with the Holy Spirit and experience that was never done before Acts chapter 2. And it could not, because the price had not been paid
0: and
1: yet.
0: And the Lord in his earthly ministry was the exception to that rule.
1: He was.
0: Because he was sinless.
1: Right.
0: He was perfect. There was no sin nature. Luke chapter 4, verse 1 is a great verse to look at. "And Jesus, being full of the Holy Spirit, returned from Jordan by the Spirit and was led by the Spirit into the wilderness." That word "full" is a very important word there. It has two distinct meanings in the Greek. One pertains to Christ and Christ alone, does not pertain to us. The second meaning pertains to Christ and us, the believer. The first meaning of that word "full" in the Greek It means without measure, meaning that Christ was filled with the Holy Spirit without measure because of his perfection. Even Spirit-filled believers today cannot ever become filled with the Holy Spirit to the degree
1: right.
0: that Christ was. Because in spite of us being redeemed, we are still imperfect. We still have a sin nature. Now, the second meaning of that word was to be in complete control. And Christ was the example, the perfect example of one who was in complete control of the Holy, by the Holy Spirit. Secondly, it applies to us because that is the intended desire of the Holy Spirit in the life of the believer, to have complete control. And then that complete control is exemplified by the word led in that verse. We have to be led by the Spirit. Now, notice this. Christ was led by the Spirit into the wilderness.
1: Right.
0: He was led by the Spirit into 40 days of temptation. But it was all for us. So, there's a lesson there. Sometimes the path the Holy Spirit leads us down is not a path that we want to walk down. Because it may involve some spiritual conflict. But it's the path that he wants us to walk in order to develop us, to show us something, to reveal something to us. You know, sometimes it takes us being in, it's like the song, sometimes it takes a mountain.
1: Yeah.
2: Mm-hmm.
0: Sometimes it takes a stormy sea to show us God's power. We really don't need God's power when everything's going good. But sometimes God has to allow us to be in a storm, to be facing a mountain, to be facing a Jericho wall, and he leads us there in order for us to learn trust and dependence and to show us his power, that he is bigger than your mountain. He's bigger than your problem.
2: He's not only God when we're on a mountaintop, but he's also God when we're in the valley.
0: And then verse 14 of that fourth chapter, Luke, and Jesus returned in the power of the Spirit.
1: Yeah.
0: So we see the progression here. He was filled without measure. He was in the complete control of the Holy Spirit in order to lead him. And then after he was brought out of that wilderness temptation, he returned to Galilee in the power of the Spirit because the power of the Spirit had been proven. He was equipped, he was aided by the help of the Holy Spirit during this horrible 40 days. And most people think because you read of the three major temptations that he was only tempted. No. You go to the Greek scholars, they will tell you in the Greek, the inference was that for 40 days and nights, the powers of darkness came against him. The powers of darkness sought to stop him. The powers of darkness seeking to oppress. The powers of darkness to attempt to get him off path out of God's prescribed, the Father's prescribed will, which was him to be the sacrifice. So there's just so much work of the Holy Spirit that we've got to have. We've got to be full of the Spirit. We've got to be led by the Spirit. We've got to be in the control of the Spirit. We've got to have the anointing of the Holy Spirit. It really is impossible. It's impossible to truly magnify all of the power of the Spirit because we're infant, we're finite. Mm-hmm. But he's much greater than we realize. And it is impossible to minimize. You can't minimize the work of the Spirit. You cannot do it. Everything that God does now in the church age is done through the Holy Spirit.
2: Mm-hmm.
0: Everything. Everything is done by the Holy Spirit. All right. Does Satan hear our prayers? And if so, should we be careful of what we pray for out loud? As Satan hears us, we're praying to the Lord. Can he know what our struggles are and use it against us too? Look, listen. You better tell the Lord your struggles.
1: Exactly.
0: You better tell the Lord your problems. You better bring your fears and insecurities and name them to the Lord. Don't worry about what this, you know, I heard Daddy, somebody asked Daddy one time, Can the devil read your mind without thinking?

0: And Dad just said, he doesn't have to read your mind. You tell him everything.
1: Yeah, right.
0: And he was meaning and griping and complaining. Mm-hmm. That's what he was meaning. And but so, yes, we. Yeah, so what if the devil understands what I'm praying for? I don't care. And I don't really know in the spirit world. I really, as a human, I don't really know what happens in the spirit world when I bring a petition before the Lord. For all we know, no matter what our native tongue is, English, German, Spanish, Portuguese, French, Italian, whatever the case, Swahili, how do we know that it's not protected, like code, so to speak, when we bring? I don't think that. I don't believe that. But there's just so much about our communion with the Lord of what happens in the spirit world that the Bible really doesn't give us a lot of. Have y'all ever thought about that?
2: Doesn't Satan already know what he's doing in our life? Well, I mean, what difference does it make?
0: Yeah.
1: We also have to keep in mind that Satan is not God, right? We make Satan this all-powerful being like God. If Satan is attacking me specifically, he's not going to be across the world attacking someone else because he's not omniscient, right? Or he's not everywhere all at once. He's not all-knowing. Now, he's been around a whole lot longer than we have, and so he knows patterns. He knows humanity. He knows us because he has seen people just like us. Even the Bible says that there's nothing new under the sun. So he knows patterns and what people could fall for, but we've got to understand, he is not specifically attacking just me. Now, he might be orchestrating things against me, but I just want to emphasize, Satan is not this all-powerful being that is all-knowing, that is everywhere. That's not him, because then he would have had no reason to rebel against God because he would have been like God already. So he is very limited, and not just that. If I'm worried about what I'm praying to God because Satan might hear it, then I'm not trusting God to move on my behalf, who is more powerful than Satan. So there's a lot that goes into this. No matter what, we can never stop praying. We must keep asking and seeking God. And yes, I do believe that we should also be praying out loud, not all the time, but we should absolutely have times where we are praying out loud to God, because it also spurs other people to believe. Faith is infectious.
0: We'll say that again.
1: Faith is infectious. I preached a sermon to the kids. This must have been a couple years ago. I told them, you will be spreading something. You're either going to spread doubt or you're going to spread faith. Which one do you want to spread? Me? I want to spread faith because it is infectious.
0: Okay, you know, the reason I ask you to repeat that, because that statement you used, infectious, is more important than people realize. Yeah. We need to be careful who we hang around with. And I'm talking about Christians.
1: Yeah.
0: The fact of the matter is, ladies and gentlemen, there's some people that are they're truly saved, and I know they're saved, but I don't want to hang around them.
1: Yeah.
0: Because everything is negative. Yeah. Everything is woe is me. Everything is look at my problem. Everything is doubt. Everything is unbelief. And that's a sickness.
1: It is.
0: It's not a sickness in the sense of, but what it is, it's like a communicable disease that can be transferred one to another. That's what it's like.
1: It is.
0: Those words of doubt and negative and fear and unbelief, after a while, if you keep staying around that person and it gets into your spirit, it can have very terrible consequences. So there may be, you may need to be looking around saying, you know what, I just need to keep away
1: Absolutely.
0: From that person.
2: People who are bitter.
0: Yeah.
1: Yes.
2: You mentioned complaining. Mm. Those are a couple of examples.
0: I was raised in the Church of Christ, and now that I've gotten older, I have more information about Jesus. But my question is the rapture. Is the rapture going to happen first, or will we be here for all the bad things? Well, 1 Thessalonians chapter 5 and verse 9 very plainly tells us. And that whole chapter deals with the day of the Lord. That's end time prophetic events. And verse 9 says, for God has not appointed us to wrath, but to obtain salvation by our Lord Jesus Christ. And that term salvation not only means born again experience, it means

0: deliverance.
1: Yeah.
0: Our salvation from that which is evil that is to come. And that's speaking of all the bad things you're talking about. So the order, the divine order, and you go back to 1 Thessalonians chapter 4, the rapture of the church, it can happen at any moment. The trump of God is going to sound, the dead in Christ arise first, then we, if we're still alive, then we which are alive and remain shall be caught up together within the clouds. After the rapture, and we don't know how long it will be. Most people think that after the rapture takes place, the very next event, there will be a man called the Antichrist ruling and reigning. The Bible doesn't say that. Matter of fact, it could be a few years after the rapture, before the man of sin, the Antichrist, or it may be a few months, a few weeks. But I don't see it happening immediately. But that's neither here nor there because we're not going to be here. But he will come up and then he'll get the Muslim world somehow, get them to sign a 7-year non-aggression pact with Israel, even to the point of allowing Israel to tear down the Dome of the Rock in Jerusalem and rebuild a temple. And they will reinstitute the priesthood, they will reinstitute sacrifices. But at the midway point, the 3.5-year mark, the Antichrist will reveal himself for who he is. As he comes in to the temple, he defiles the temple. He sets himself up as God.
1: Yeah.
0: And then at the end of the last half, the 3.5 years, it's the Great Tribulation. That's the day that it's been the horrible things that the Bible talks about is going to happen. And then the next event after that is the Battle of Armageddon. And that's in the Valley of Megiddo in Israel. And then at the end of the Battle of Armageddon, the second coming, at the rapture, we're caught up with the Lord. At the second coming, we're coming back with the Lord. And then after the second coming is when the 1,000-year reign of Christ, the millennial reign. So what I would encourage you to do is go online to our website, and we have numerous study material on end times. A study in Bible prophecy is one. Our study guide is the book of Revelation, an illustrated guide to the future. Daniel, an illustrated guide to the future. The Daniel commentary. The Revelation commentary. We have several hardback books dealing with end time prophetic events. So that's something that you can avail yourself.
2: And something that is not really taught much in churches today,
0: yeah,
2: unfortunately.
0: Unfortunately. Would you please talk more about the reasoning that mid and post-trib are not feasible? I am pre-trib, but when I get in discussions at times, I have difficulty defending pre-trib. Thank you, Mark. Well, first of all, it's not worth arguing over.
1: Right. Yeah.
0: It's really not. Okay, look at the three views. Pre, mid, and post. But the fact of the matter remains that no matter if you're in the pre-camp, the mid-camp, or the post-camp, all three camps agree on the rapture.
1: Yeah, exactly.
0: They agree the event is going to happen. They just disagree on the timing. But why argue over it? When it happens, it happens.
1: Yeah.
0: And we're going to know. If it happens pre, we'll know it. If it comes mid, we'll have known it. If we have to go through the whole thing, which I don't believe we'll know it. So don't argue over it. I think it's a waste of energy and a waste of oxygen to argue pre, mid, or post-tribulation rapture. But the last thing I would say to you, this is one thing that is never the question of the mid people and the post people that I've asked them to give me an answer for, and they've given me answers, but it's all hogwash. And that is this question: why? Why does the church have to go through any part of the tribulation, mid or post? Why? Give me a reason why. Now, the primary answer that I've been given on many different occasions is, well, it purifies. Well, wait a minute. Wait a minute. Do you realize what you're saying if that's your answer?
1: Right.
0: You're saying the blood of God's Son is not enough to purify. Secondly, what you're saying is, what about all the children of God prior to the Great Tribulation that lived and died? Are they in heaven in an inferior state? than what those that have to go through the tribulation will be? The blood either purifies completely or doesn't purify at all. And I've never had anyone give me, maybe you have, John, have you ever had anybody give you any?
1: No, the main argument is the one that you just said, it purifies. I've heard a very popular writer, one, his belief is post-trib. I'm pre-trib, I'll make that clear right off the bat. But his idea of post-trib is that the horn will sound right before the Battle of Armageddon, so that we go and usher Christ down. Again, it doesn't quite make sense to me as to why we would have to go through the Great Tribulation. There's plenty of tribulations that we go through. And honestly, my main argument with pre-trib especially is the focus has to shift to Israel. It has to. And while there's a small focus on Israel right now, there's got to be a major shift and a major change in the economy of God, because in the economy of God, we are in the church age. We have not replaced Israel, but we are in the church age. We are evangelizing the nations. And in order for God's economy to shift back to Israel fully and completely, the only thing that makes sense to me is the church has to be removed. And so that's my biggest argument for pre-trib.
0: It's literally the end times is called the time of Jacob's woe.
1: Exactly.
0: We're not Jacob.
1: No, we're not.
0: We're not Jacob. Now, there's an element that, oh, yes, we are. We're spiritual Jacob. Well, yes, we are. Right now, we've been grafted in.
1: Correct.
0: But
1: yes,
0: there is a literal Jacob.
1: Yes.
0: And that's the nation of Israel. And the time of Jacob's woe zeroes in on the whole purpose of these 7 years, and that is to bring Israel to the place at the second coming that they will accept Christ as their Messiah.
1: Yeah. The whole goal of the 7 years is to back Israel into a corner so the only place they have to look is up. Yeah. And that's not out of order for God. That's what He does for us, right? Romans chapter 1 with the downward spiral.

0: energy to try to argue the point. And I get confronted all the time. Well, not as much as I used to. People come, I just tell them, look, I'm not going to argue with you. If you want to believe that, believe it. The Bible says, whatsoever things you desire, when you pray, believe that you receive them and you shall have them. So if you want to go through 3.5 years of the tribulation, if you want to go through 7 years of the tribulation, you go right ahead and claim it. But I'm not going to argue with you. We'll all know the truth one day. We'll be right back.
1: 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It's Grace Larson's newest studio CD entitled, Hear My Heart.

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1: Ladies and gentlemen, this is Pastor Gabriel Swaggart, and we've got a very special offer that I believe you need to have in your library, something that will benefit you each and every single day. And I am talking about the Expositor's Word for Every Day, 366 short little devotionals that you can read in about 5 or 10 minutes each and every single day that will help you to better understand the Word of God. Now, I'm just opening up real quick here to my birthday, September the 19th. And it has a scripture reference, which is 1 Corinthians 1:18. And then my grandfather goes in a short description of what this verse means. This is something that you need. You'll cherish it. You'll use it. You'll be blessed by it. Go to the phone or go online right now and take advantage of this very special offer.
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1: Some time back at Family Worship Center, my grandfather, as he was standing or sitting on that platform, presented three dynamic, powerful messages that every single one of us need to hear. 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Some of you don't remember them at all. And here's what we have done. 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If I were you, I would not just settle for one. 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
2: All right, the phone lines are open. I forgot to mention that before we went to the break. And so if you'd like to call, the number will be on the screen, 1-800-342-8430. That's 1-800-342-8430. 8430. What are your views on Pokemon cards? My husband recently started collecting them. I've heard some stuff on them, but wanted to hear all of your opinions. Well, my first response would be, why? Why? I got better things to do. Now, there is money.
4: There is.
2: In collecting Pokemon cards. But once again, why?
4: Yeah.
2: Now, I don't know anything about Pokemon. What is... You're young, so I'm going to ask you.
4: So, Pokemon is created in Japan in 94, 96, somewhere in that range. I don't know the exact year. It started out as trading cards, as video games, turned into TV programs. I mean, they've created a really big brand of Pokemon. Now, rewind to the 90s, especially in the Pentecostal world, it was very popular to call them pocket demons and really try to make it where you're not living for God if you collect Pokemon cards. Now, in 2026, I would never say if a kid was collecting Pokemon cards that they're not living for God or that would keep them from living for God. I personally would never say that. Maybe others would. I wouldn't. But

0: for an adult, a grown man, to be collecting Pokemon cards on his own free will. My first thought is it's probably for the money. However, I would also say if there was an investment banker on the program, he'd probably look at them and say, you know, there's probably better ways that you can invest your money.
1: Yeah.
0: So I would definitely be cautious on how you're going about trying to do things like that. I'm not an investment banker. But again, I don't see the point and the purpose. Now, if a kid looked at his dad and said, hey, I want to collect Pokemon cards, will you buy some with me? You know, that's a different story in my opinion. But again, I'm not endorsing doing it. I'm not endorsing not doing it. That's really up to you and your individual convictions. If you feel that God is convicting you to keep your children from it, then you need to listen to that conviction. I would never tell you not to. But that's kind of where I stand at it.
1: Yeah. Like I said, I don't know that much about it. I'm not even... Well, I guess... Pokemon was around when my kids were younger.
0: It was. Well, I mean, they would have been older when it came out.
1: Well, Jennifer was born in 77.
0: Yeah.
1: And so Gabriel and Matthew were born in 80 and 81. So
0: true.
1: 79 or 80, whatever.
0: Yeah.
1: However they were. So
0: they would have been kids whenever Pokemon first coming out.
1: That would have been 80. No, they would have been if it was 80. No, if it came out in 94, they'd be like teenagers.
0: It was early 90s. Yeah.
1: So.
0: But
1: I'm giving away my age, folks. I don't know anything about Pokemon, and I'm not the least bit interested, and I'm not going to invest money in collecting Pokemon cards. Or baseball cards. And if I was, I'd do it in baseball cards.
0: Right, yeah. And, you know, we've got some kids in Powerhouse. They'll run up to me, hey, look at this card I just pulled. Sometimes it's a baseball card or a basketball card. They know I like basketball, so they'll run up and show me their... Or sometimes they'll run up and show me a Pokemon card. I'm not going to look at them and condemn them. I say, man, that's really cool. Give me a five. And I move on, right? Because I don't know much about it either.
1: Yeah. All right. Please help me understand how the priest and David used the Urim and the Thummim. It seems like few understand the Urim and the Thummim or how they looked or worked. In the book of 2 Samuel, when David was pursuing the enemy, he would ask for an ephod. Since the priest's garments included the Urim and the Thummim, David must have been using this way of getting response from the Lord. You know, frankly, we don't know that much about the Urim and Thummim. I mean, we really don't. I know that it means lights and perfections. It was assumed that it would, when an answer was needed, the Holy Spirit would guide the hand of the high priest to pull out the one. One would say yes, one stone would say yes, one stone would say no. But outside of that, we just don't, you know, it was something, it was only available, it was worn in the breastplate of the high priest, and that's all we know. I mean, we really don't know that much about it, unless, do y'all know something?
2: I would think that having the Word of God and the Holy Spirit would be a better way of finding out the will of God for our lives.
1: Well,
2: that's almost like, you know, flipping a coin or...
1: Yeah, well, but...
2: Nowadays.
1: But, yeah, well, that's not the question.
2: But that's not what it was then.
1: No, it was used... Obviously, by the Lord,
0: it was
1: to give direction, but we don't know any more than that.
0: Right. Mm-hmm. And reason why we don't need it now is because we have the Holy Spirit, right? We have the Holy Spirit that leads and guides us into all truth. And so if I've got a question to God, I don't need to go to a priest with a Urim and a Thummim. That's why we don't have it now. But what it is, and like you said, Brother Donnie, we're very limited in our knowledge. We know that they used it. We see stories where they used it, where David used it. If I'm not mistaken, didn't the disciples use it to pick who the 12th disciple would be as well?
1: They drew lots.
0: Drew lots. Okay. So, again, we do see it being used, but we don't need it today.
1: There are many things. I'm collecting my thoughts here because I want to say it right. There are many things given in the Old Covenant of rituals and different things that we don't really have a great understanding of.
0: Yeah.
1: But I look at it this way. Everything that God does is right. He had a

0: reason for doing everything that he did the way he did it in the Old Testament. And even though it may not be explained to us, God knew what he was doing, and we will understand it one day. Because I do believe that when we're in heaven, that we will have perfect knowledge. And so these things that are not readily explained in the Bible, what we just need to put it in, we just need to put it aside, saying if the Lord wanted us to have a complete understanding of this, he would have given it to us already in his word. If it's not in his word, the complete understanding, then one day in heaven, when we have perfect knowledge, we'll have an understanding of why. And you know what? And I believe, I'll take it further about perfect knowledge. I believe when we get to heaven, it's not a question of us asking a question and we understanding it. I think the moment we're in heaven, we understand everything. Mm. We have perfect knowledge right then and there. Maybe wrong, but that's just the way that I see
1: it. And I think at least at that point of time, there was a desire to know God's will.
0: Yes.
1: In a particular situation. And that was the apparent way that God had given to determine that.
0: Yeah. But the bottom line is what you just said. God had a plan. God had a will. They were seeking God's direction for that. So should we seek God's direction?
1: Absolutely.
0: In everything that we do. I've been talking with my niece about the Charlie Kirk trial. My question is, do you believe in capital punishment, and can you give some scripture to back it up? And, you know, first of all, yes, I believe in capital punishment. And why do I believe in capital punishment? Because the Bible says, thou shalt not murder. And murder was a capital crime in the Old Testament, and in the New Testament as well. And God called, because you took the life of an individual, because man was made and created in the image of God, for a man to murder another man is an attack against God. Mm-hmm. It's an attack against God's greatest creation. And let me look over here in Scripture right now. In Exodus chapter 21, beginning in verse 12, 13 and 14, it deals with murder. He who smites a man so that he die shall be surely put to death. Can't get any plainer than that. He who smites a man so that he die shall be surely put to death. And if a man lie not in wait, but God deliver him into his hand, then I will appoint you a place where he shall flee. Let me read the note. These statements involve aggravated assault or even second-degree murder. And so that six cities of refuge were to be designated where the shedder of blood might flee and where he might be safe from relatives of the deceased until the cause was tried before men of his own city or else the high priest dies. When the high priest died, the accused could go free. Of course, this had to do with Christ, our great high priest, who died on the cross of Calvary that we might not go free. So in verse 12, cold-blooded murder, premeditated murder, death penalty. Verse 13 deals with crimes of passion. They are not to be put to death. Then it said, but if a man come presumptuously upon his neighbor to kill him with guile, you shall take him from my altar that he may die. Once again, it's going back to the premeditation. Joab is a perfect example of this. 1 Kings chapter 2, 28 through 34. The idea is, in some cases, the condemned could grab hold of the horns of the altar and be spared. However, this was only in cases where his action had seemed justified. Bringing it up to the present time, the Holy Spirit is telling us here that one cannot claim to trust Christ and what Christ did at the cross and at the same time continue presumptuously in sin. Many have the erroneous idea that if they claim to have faith in Christ, that this covers their wayward direction. It doesn't. Jesus saves us from sin, not sin. So we have in those verses a distinction between cold-blooded, premeditated murder, and then we have manslaughter. Let me just say this. Let me explain something. I believe in capital punishment. However, I do not believe in capital punishment in the way that it's adjudicated in the American court system. And let me explain that. Too many people are put on death row on the basis of one person. so-called eyewitness.

0: In the law of Moses, before a man could be put to death for murder, there had to be a minimum of two eyewitnesses. If there was only one, their word was not accepted as law and gospel. There had to be two. That shows God's the sanctity of life, how life is very important to God, and that God does not want anyone unjustly accused or put to death or in prison.
1: So, a question, what about the means of identifying a person by, say, fingerprints, or
0: that's
1: still identifying them as
0: your eyes can betray you, your fingerprints can't.
1: Yeah.
0: Your eyes can betray you, your DNA can't.
1: Right.
0: What do I mean by your eyes? The reality is, eyewitness testimony is some of the most unreliable testimony there is.
1: Mm-hmm.
0: Give you an example. You can get two people standing side by side and a car wreck can happen in front of them, and they're asked to give a statement. Their statement will be different.
1: Mm-hmm.
0: Because each one saw something that they saw was magnified over something the other saw. So one may push something heavy, the other will glance over and say, well, no, I saw, you know, da, da, da. So, you know, I believe in capital punishment. I believe that we have put too many people either. I believe that we've put a lot more innocent people to death in America than we realize.
2: Yeah.
0: Based on one eyewitness. I think that with the technological advancement in DNA and all of that stuff, and we have seen how DNA has cleared individuals that had been sitting in prison for years. Just read of another one the other day, 30-something years in prison for a crime he did not commit. And DNA, they didn't have the advancement in DNA 30-something years ago. But that evidence was held, and the attorney representing the accused that had been in jail all those years was able to successfully have that DNA, that evidence checked for DNA, and it identified someone else completely.
2: Yeah.
0: And so it's a horrible thing. I would not want to be a district attorney. I would not want to be before I sentence a man or a woman to death, I would want to make sure that I had all my ducks in a row. Because God forbid if you sentence an innocent man, not just to death, but to prison for the vast majority of their life. Not being soft on the criminal, all criminals deserve what they get, but criminals. And we need to be careful that we don't sentence innocent people. And it happens all the time. So I thank the Lord for the advancement in technology that gives us DNA. DNA can be manipulated, but it's hard.
2: Yeah.
0: It's very, very, very hard. Beth Ann from Iowa, you're our first caller. What is your question or comment for the panel? Beth Ann?
3: Oh, I'm sorry. I didn't hear you.
0: That's all right.
3: Okay.
0: Go ahead.
3: So, I'm a Media Church member since 2020. I live in Des Moines, Iowa.
0: Wonderful.
3: I just want to say that I thank Pastor Gabe when he gave the thing on tithing.
0: Okay.
3: Automatically, I get Social Security and I got convicted.
0: Oh, okay.
3: So I have it taken directly out of my money right on the first, that way nothing else was spent. So, you gave us a challenge last night, and that was to wake up and read a chapter.
0: Yeah.
3: And then sit there. Okay, so in the beginning of Matthew, it's a genealogy.
0: Uh-huh.
3: Can you tell me, I couldn't pronounce half of his names, but can you tell me what Why is it so important to know the genealogy?
0: Oh, good question. Good question, Beth Ann. That the genealogy that's given in the first 20-something verses of Matthew, that's the story of your redemption. That is literally the story of the coming of the Messiah. It is leading up to the birth of Christ. Secondly, we have to look at some of the people that was in that lineage. We see two Gentile women being included in that lineage. That shows that God's plan for salvation was for everyone, not just the Jews. We also look at people like David in the lineage of Christ, who committed great sin. And it shows the grace of God. When you read that genealogy, you're literally reading the doctrine of grace. You're literally reading the doctrine of redemption. You're literally reading your story.
3: God understands if you can't pronounce the names.
0: Oh, absolutely. Hey, and guess what, Beth Ann? You know, I always have a saying. I'll say some of these names sometimes in a message. I say, you know what? I probably said that wrong, but it doesn't matter. You can't pronounce it either, so.
2: Yeah, exactly.
0: And so, of course, that's no big deal whether we can say it or not.
3: So then I went on and I went to chapter 2 and done that. So tomorrow I'll be in chapter 3, but thank you for that challenge. I actually met you at the I Stand for Jesus crusade.
0: Oh, that, yeah, and at the fairgrounds.
3: Des Moines?
0: Yeah, at the fairgrounds.
3: Yeah,
0: that was the first time I'd ever been to, well, no, let me see, did we? I think we had a crusade in the 70s in Des Moines, but that was the first time that I ever had been back. And boy, and I tell you what, Ruth, Beth Ann, I was impressed with downtown Des Moines, especially the Capitol. Y'all've got a beautiful Capitol. It really is beautiful.
3: And y'all on Insight made me start voting the right way.
0: Well, good. That's what we want. That's what we want. But thank you for calling, Beth Ann. And we had Beth Ann from Iowa. Now we got Ruth Ann from Kentucky. Hello, Ruth Ann. What can we do for you today?
4: I'm having a family crisis with my grown sons. We've lost our daddy, my husband, 4 years ago. The oldest one's 50. He's drinking and playing headbanging music in the public, and the youngest one smoking weed, and he's doing a little better with his job working, but neither one of them spent any time with me. I went over and was asked to babysit the smallest grandson over 2 years ago while they went to an adult party somewhere. And the little one come up to me and said, Mama, I want you to get naked and kiss me in the mouth. And I said, that is very unacceptable, and I want you to sit down and never say that again. He said it the rest of the evening, so he finally fell asleep on the couch. I had the oldest grandson come down. He heard the little one. And I told him, I said, you let me handle this with your dad. And so I did. In a week or so, I called and told my oldest son what happened. He called me a liar. He said I was lying on the little one and that I've never always wanted him to be somebody he wasn't. Just went into a bunch of stuff that had nothing to do with it. I thought it should be nipped in the bud, like Barney Fife would say. You know, a little kid like that doesn't... He's seen it. He was still sleeping with his mom and dad. If my boys had done something like that, I would have wanted somebody to come and tell me. So now nobody's having anything to do with me. And I'm by myself.
0: Wow.
4: Me and the Lord.
0: Yeah. Well, you know, Ruth Ann, I'm sorry. But unfortunately, what you're saying is more common than you realize of parents who have grown children that because they're not saved, has basically cut off all contact. And that's just the way that it is. All you can do is pray for them. All you can do is just ask the Lord to whatever He has to do to get them to see the error of their ways, no matter if it's harmful to them. If it takes a crisis, if it takes a catastrophe to wake them up and to open their eyes to spiritual reality, that's what we pray for. But until then, all you can do is put them in the hands of the Lord and do your best to be a light in front of your grandchildren. And it is a fine line of disciplining grandchildren. And, you know, you don't want to, and I have 9 grandchildren, and you don't want to step in the place of the parent, but sometimes you have to, because their parents are not around. And so, you know, I do it, and I tell them afterwards about it. I've never had a problem because they know me, and they know that whatever I'm telling them is the truth, and whatever I'm, you know, that I'm just warning them they need to check out this or look out for this. And that's all you can do. Did y'all have any recommendations for them?
2: No, keep praying for them.
0: Yeah,
2: that's kind of all you can do.
1: I would not isolate yourself from, like, sending birthday cards, birthday presents, you know, to the extent that you can, you know, be involved, but you don't want to condone sin. And obviously be praying.
4: Yes, I am.
0: All right. Thank you, Ruth Ann. Appreciate it. William from Iowa, you're our next caller. What is your question or comment for the panel today?
5: Well, I tell you, it must be the Lord's work, because I go to the casino and I basically play the machines. I've won money, jackpots and stuff. But I don't really keep the money, most of it. I give it away to the hostesses, the janitors, the bartenders, the servers, or anybody or whatever. And it makes me feel good to give the money away. Let's put it that way. I enjoy the bells and the whistles and stuff like that, but I'm conflicted. Am I acquiring that money from an evil source to give to...
0: Well, William, first of all, William, look, there's no way to get around it. Gambling is a sin. And the Bible calls gambling a sin. You know, and secondly, you know, when we look at when Christ was on the cross, the Holy Spirit brought it out very succinctly of the Roman soldiers that were gambling for the cloak of the Lord. And He brought that out for a reason. Gambling is a statement saying that I'm going to deal in presumption and luck. I'm not going to trust the Lord. I'm not going to give to the work of the Lord and hope and believe the Lord to bless my giving to the work of the Lord. And all you're doing is prospering a tool of Satan. That's all you're doing. Even though you win something from them, you're turning around and giving it to people that will probably go spend it on drugs or alcohol or other types of immorality. And so you're not doing any good. Yeah, it makes you feel good because that's a good deed, but still, it's still wrong.
1: But you are also prospering the owners of the casino.
0: Yeah, oh, absolutely, yeah. Because you don't win every time.
1: No, no.
0: And they don't build those casinos to lose money.
1: No.
0: And so we've got to take a break, but I would just tell you that's gambling and that's something you don't need to be involved in. We've got to take a break. If you have a question, you can call us 800-342-8430, or you can send us an email at onair@jsm.org or onair@jsm.org. 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
0: Without a doubt, Janet Paschal is one of gospel music's greatest female singers. 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

0: All right, we are back. Where in the Bible does it say the elect will be deceived? If you go to Matthew chapter 24, I believe that's one of the chapters.
1: Verse 24.
0: Yes, sir. And for there shall arise false Christs and false prophets and shall show great signs and wonders, inasmuch that if it were possible, they shall deceive the very elect. So it's Matthew 24, 24. I knew the chapter. Didn't remember the verse. Ron from Connecticut, you're our next caller. What is your question or comment for the panel?
2: Yes. Hi, Donnie. In the last chapter of John, this has been brought up a lot of times, that after the disciples had caught these fish, the Holy Spirit makes a point of saying it was 153 large fish.
0: Uh-huh.
2: No, and I did a little research, and in the first century at that time, the Sea of Galilee actually had 153 species of fish. And I was curious to know if you think that might indicate that the gospel is now open to all people. You know, because it was a little weird, you know, that the disciples would pull in all these nets and somebody would actually count.
0: No, you're right. No, you're very, that's a very good point that you're making, Ron. I don't think anything in the Bible is there by happen chance. So for the Lord to put the exact number out there, 153, why? What does that represent? Well, first of all, we know what it does represent. It represents the provision of God. God is our provider and will provide in every situation. Matter of fact, it's one of that story in the Bible, John, it is one of the four resurrection freedoms that we see that came about after the resurrection. We see, first of all, Mary Magdalene weeping, and the angel telling her, don't weep any, the Lord telling her, don't weep anymore. Well, one of the first resurrection freedom is over sorrow. And then we see doubting Thomas and the Lord appearing to them. That is the resurrection freedom over doubt. And this one deals with care, with provision. And it's one of the great freedoms of the resurrection. So we understand that in typology. But the 153 and

0: the point that you brought out is I would say unequivocally that that's what it means.
1: Good deal. Excellent. Praise the Lord. I have one other quick question.
0: Sure.
1: What is Zoe Vance? It says on one of your buildings.
0: Yeah. She was a dear lady that got saved under the ministry from California many, many, many years ago. And when we started to build the property here, and she put us in her will, unbeknownst to us until after the fact, and she had very little living relatives left. She had been prosperous. I don't know to what degree, but she left the money, and she specified that she wanted it to be used to help build television, and so we named the building after her.
1: Oh, good deal. God bless her. Well, last thing, I'll let you go. I'm 71 years old, and I'm looking forward to being 30 again. I mean, come on. I get up every day, I think I make another sound.
0: Yeah, well, you know what? It's I may be 71, but in my mind, I'm 30.
1: There you go.
0: So,
1: God bless you guys. I love you.
0: Thank you. Ida from Ohio, you're our next caller. What is your question or comment for the panel?
2: Yes, my first question is, I want to know a little bit more about putting a fleece before God and giving him a time limit on it.
0: Well, we read that Gideon did that, and God allowed it. So the question comes in, is it something we are to do today? I think that in certain situations, yeah, I don't think it's improper. I think we have to be careful, though, because I think sometimes we use the excuse of putting a fleece out for the fact that we just don't believe the Lord, or we have doubts in our heart and mind. But now I do know some. I've heard some preach it that outside of Gideon, there should never be a fleece put before the Lord. But I don't agree with that. I think it depends on each person and the circumstance and the situation they're in. I think we've all, if we are honest, have all in the past asked the Lord to give us signs to let us know we're asking right or on the right path. What would y'all guys say about fleeces?
3: One thing about it, I personally, one thing I've learned is I used to use it too often, right? What happened in the story of Gideon is he heard from the Lord and he wanted to test and make sure it was from the Lord. A lot of times, I'm speaking personally, what I found in my own life was I was asking a request from God and then saying, all right, God, here's my fleece. I had never heard from God. So the fleece wasn't really working in that situation because I hadn't heard from him in the first place. So I do think it's right. Lord, am I on the right track? Am I asking the right thing? Lead me, guide me. Those are all good requests. But I think the fleece, especially laying a fleece before God, really applies to when I've heard or I believe I've heard an answer from God. But I'm like, you know what, God, I really just want to make sure before I make this final decision on this marriage, on this purchase, on this house, or, you know, fill in the blank, I think this is you and I think you've opened this door. But let me lay a fleece before you just to make sure. So I think that's especially appropriate.
4: Confirmation is what exactly you're talking about. But I think, unfortunately, a lot of times people are they tend to have a fleece like this. Well, Lord, if the sun comes up in the east tomorrow, then I know that this is your will. Well, that's not a fleece.
3: Right.
0: Or Lord, I know that if you let it rain pigs from heaven tomorrow,
4: that you can get
0: ridiculous with it, whatever the case. Shirley from Michigan, you're on the air. You have a question or comment for the panel?
5: Well, I was going to mention about capital punishment.
0: Okay.
5: excuse me. I had a daughter and I had a son. And my son was beaten one night and had done severe brain damage.
0: Mm.
5: It was in the month of April. And then the month

0: month of September, I had a daughter, and she went out with some friends, and there was two boys that beat her to death.
1: Mm.
0: And they decimated her body. Was so bad that we had to bury her in a black bag. And so I'm just wondering, the judge that came before the judge, he did not believe in capital punishment. Yeah, I was on the streets day and night trying to get it passed so that something, you know, would come of it. But he would not listen to it. So the two boys were sentenced, and they're still in jail. I am still paying for their lives, and I know that it's hard for them, but it's been hard for us. And the only thing that really gets me is I dedicated my daughter and this son to the Lord when they were babies. And so I can't, it's hard for me to know that what has happened to them. Did God take his eyes from them? Did he? They both were raised in church, went to church until they were about 15 years old, and then this happened. And it just makes it so unbelievable. Then these young men had the nerve to say, in court, to say, I had to forgive them. That's what they had to say. They didn't say anything more about why they did this, why they murdered her. And my son, we found out that he lived for 20 years under my care, not knowing day from night. So and I have been a Christian. I've been a Pentecostal Christian all my life. And so I'm just wondering, if I know if it hadn't been for the Lord, mentally, I wouldn't be here.
1: Well, that's, you know, Shirley, my heart goes out to you. That is a horrible, horrible thing to have to experience. It's hard enough, bad enough with one, but to have it experience it with two. And our prayers go out to you. I know it's a tough, tough situation, but you know, the Lord can sustain you and the Lord can help you in that. The thing of capital punishment is so controversial. There's so many people on both sides of the coin, and they mean, you know, and I don't demean those that don't believe in capital punishment, because I can, to some degree, understand their argument, you know, cruel and unjust punishment. But I think sometimes, wait a minute, they committed a cruel and unjust act. They took a person's life. That person, that family, if it's a young person, there'll never be a marriage. There'll never be children. A family will never have grandchildren and great-grandchildren. That life is taken out forever. So yes, we sent them to prison for life, but that, to me, is not a fair trade. Life for life. Life for life. If we understand and we know unequivocally that that person is guilty, you know, obviously. But, you know, the bottom line is, guys, this is my feeling. I think the whole criminal justice system in America is a mess.
2: It's crooked, yeah.
1: I don't really use the term crooked, but you got people, you got judges that shouldn't be judges. You've got district attorneys that should not be district attorneys. And you got defense attorneys that are just liars.
2: Yeah.
1: And you got district attorneys that are just liars.
2: Yeah.
1: That don't care about whether the person is truly guilty or not. They just look at it as a notch on my belt to get reelected. That's wrong.
2: I agree.
1: You've got district attorneys today when, you know, like I brought out earlier, a person that I read about recently in jail for 30-something years for a rape he didn't commit.
2: Yeah.
1: And DNA proved that he maintained his innocence. Matter of fact, if my memory serves correct, he turned parole down because they offered him parole, but he would have to admit he was guilty. He said, no, I didn't do this. And so he lost out on a couple of parole appeals he lost out on. And yet the district attorney who was still in office, or his office was, excuse me, he wasn't in office. He wasn't the district attorney then, but fought the defense, just fought them to try to stop DNA from being derived. And I'm thinking, why in the world would you do that? We need district attorneys, but we want them. I want to be sure the people we're putting in jail are the right people.
2: Right.
1: And the wrong people are not still out on the street committing other crimes. So we've got a terrible mess on our hands. Bob from Georgia, you're our next caller. What is your question or comment for the panel?
3: I heard this preacher say, when he preached at other churches, he don't collect money. He said it's wrong to take money from the church.
1: Well, he's wrong. The Bible makes it very clear the laborer is worthy of his hire. Don't muzzle the ox, very clearly. Paul, in one of his letters, I forget which epistle it was, he made mention of other disciples coming to that particular town, and he admonished the church to take care of them. It just slips my mind what it takes, where that happened. But no. Now, if you make a decision that says, you know what, I'm taken care of, I'm well off, and I don't need that offering, and I'm not going to accept it, that's one thing. But to get up and say it's wrong, that's totally wrong. That's totally, totally wrong. Yeah. I don't agree with that at all.
2: There are times where Paul was a tent maker purposely so that he would not take the church's money because he knew the church couldn't support him. Therefore, I'm not going to make the church bankrupt. But there were other churches and other times, specifically in Corinth, where he did not charge Corinth. However, he explained to them in 2 Corinthians that he did take some money from some churches in Macedonia.
1: Yeah.
2: And so, again, he knew the situation. And so if a church brings in an evangelist, for example, it is that church's responsibility to take care of them.
1: See, we got
2: to
1: look at different. An evangelist, the very title evangelist means that they're on the road.
2: Yeah.
1: Going from church to church. That's what my dad was. I was raised on the road. Now, you can't do that if you're not taking an offering.
2: Right.
1: Exactly. That's how they make their living. They're doing the work of the Lord, but they're doing the work of the Lord as an itinerant evangelist, which means they have no means of income other than what a local church takes up in an offering and gives them. And if that evangelist is truly of the Lord, then if you say you shouldn't pay, then he can't fulfill the call of God on his life.
2: Right.
1: Or it would mean he have to go against the call of God and become a pastor.
2: Exactly.
1: But that may not be God's will. So but if you're going to take that even further, then why pay the pastor? If you're going to take it further, why support missionaries?
4: See, a lot of people don't understand that we have the privilege of investing in souls. Lay up treasures in heaven. That's what we're talking about.
1: Absolutely. And when a church, when it's an evangelist is there, and it's a good evangelist. He's called of God. He's fulfilling the call of God, and there's results from it. And what people understand is when they give an offering to that, well, the next place he goes, everybody that gets touched, the church prior had a part in that.
4: Yes.
1: Even though they don't know each other, they've never met the pastor, they don't know who's going to be there, but the very fact they helped him get from point A to point B, and then the souls that were touched in point B comes back as a blessing to those at point A.
4: Mm-hmm.
1: That's just like this ministry here. When you give, it has ongoing effect because every person that's a media member that supports monthly, every person that supports regularly on the Share-a-thon, from that point on, when they give, every person that's touched, wherever in the world that it is, however they are touched, in whatever means of their life they need a touch, the people that gave that gift, they had a part in that person being touched. They had a part in that person being saved, healed, delivered, filled with the Spirit, revelation coming to them that caused them to get off a wrong track and get back on a proper track. And you could say it this way, it's the gift that keeps on giving. You know, Nehemiah made a very important statement. He said in chapter 8, I don't remember the verse, but chapter 8, he said to give portions to them. What's the statement? to give portions unto them that basically that don't have anything. Mm-hmm. What he was speaking of the principle that when we give to support the work of God, then we're able to take the work of God to give portions to them that are not able to provide for themselves. Okay, yeah, this is it. Verse 10, then he said unto them, go your way, eat the fat, drink the sweet, and send portions unto them for whom nothing is prepared. Mm-hmm. That's evangelism.
4: Yeah. And unfortunately, there are some preachers that are in the ministry just for the money, and they take advantage of that. A word of faith is, but that doesn't take away from the reality and the truth that people should invest in souls.
1: Well, a bad player doesn't negate giving to support the
4: good.
2: Correct. Exactly.
1: You don't do that. You don't form a whole basis of your life because somebody abused one thing in one area, then you say that whole area is off limits. I'm not going to do it. No, that's wrong. You have to judge everything on an individual basis. And so, you know, Bob, that pastor or that evangelist that said that, he has to have some type of income coming his way. Now, it may be possible that he's a pastor and says, you know, I'm just preaching this service for you and my church is taking care of me, so I don't want to. You know, Dad never took an offering after he established the ministry and we were on worldwide television. He would get invited by friends to come dedicate new church buildings. He never would accept an offering. And if they took an offering, he'd say, put it on the church. Put it on the church. Mm-hmm. But when we were on the field, he didn't do that.
2: Right.
1: Because that's how Mother and I were taken care of. That's how we had food to eat and put clothes. You realize that for many years of my life on the road, and Mother can attest to this, everything I owned fit in two suitcases. And they were not very big. Mm. Two suitcases. Everything that I own. Matter of fact, when we got caught in that flood in Ohio in Big Prairie at the family camp there, and we basically lost everything except me because I didn't unpack my suitcase. I just opened it up and laid it across something. And when the flood waters come in, when they receded, we were able, Daddy and I swam. We had to swim down to where the cabin was. We came in, their clothes were destroyed. My suitcase was floating. And I was the only one that had clean clothes. And Daddy had to leave that camp and go to Mansfield, Ohio, wearing a t-shirt that stopped at his belly button. And pants that stopped below the knee almost.
4: To buy a new car.
1: To buy a new car. He walked in looking like a refugee. And he says, I want that car. And the guy looked at him and said, huh? How are you going to pay for that? And he goes, well, I'm going to write you a check. And he goes, well, I don't know you. And they said, well, call the bank. And it was Concordia Parish Bank, Concordia, Louisiana. That's the parish that Faraday is in. And the guy called the bank and said, I got a guy here wanting to buy a car. I'm not sure. He goes, what's the name? Jimmy. Said, oh, it's good. He said, well, you didn't tell. No, I know who it is. Jimmy Swagger. It's good. But do you know what he's wearing? Don't matter. It's good. So, yeah, we have a responsibility. And let me make a statement here. Over 60% of pastors are bivocational in America.
4: Yeah.
1: Yes. That's wrong.
4: Yes.
1: That's wrong. It takes away from ministry. Look, you can only spend so much time before the Lord and prepare if you have to hold down a full-time job, working 5 days a week, 8 hours a day. You're not able to give everything you can give to that body. Now, we understand in some location, it's just the situation, the environment. But every church, if they have the ability to help their pastor, to pay their pastor a livable wage, and he not have to work, that's what God intends. That's what, and I close with this. Well, I don't agree with that. Well, go look at the book of Acts. What did the Lord do about the disciples? Said, we don't have time to pray. We don't have time to read. We don't have time to hear from the Lord because we're

0: dealing with all the widows and the orphans and the needs. He said, go point out other elders. Well, they had to be taken care of. So that's two cents.
1: Yeah, Donnie, let me get this question asked before we have to go off the air. It said, do you all consider watching and worshiping with Family Worship Center in every service the same as going to church? I am a media church member.
0: Good question. First of all, I want to make it clear that we believe in the local church. Yeah. We believe that if there's a church in your area that is good and they're doing their best to do the things of the Lord, then you should go there because we do need fellowship from time to time. But the reality is there's not a good church in every town, especially in rural areas. And if you don't have a church in your town that's feeding you, then of course going to church is it's the same as going to church by sitting there, turning on that television and entering in because it's the Spirit of the Lord. Or if you can't get out because of health issues, there's nothing wrong than fellowshipping by the internet, by television, radio, however it is you're bringing in the program because that's all that you have. So yes, it is considered church.
1: Yes, we definitely do. And we consider it the same as going to church. You are going to church if you're sitting here listening and being blessed. We want to thank you for being with us today. And our time is up, and we'll be back with you tomorrow beginning at 9 a.m. So we want to say we love you. God bless you. Continue listening to Sun Life Broadcasting because you will be blessed.
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2: You know, without a doubt, we have the best singers and the best musicians that you can find on Christian television. We have 4 music CDs of theirs that I know will be a blessing to you. You can see them on the screen right now. The first is by Robin Hurd, entitled When I Lay My Isaac Down. Then Brian Haney, I Found the Lily in My Valley. Kim Coleman, This Could Be the Day. And finally, Yahweh, all of the Family Worship Center Resurrection Singers. 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

0: This is Dr. Gabriel Swaggart, and I want you to listen to me very carefully for a moment. You've heard us say any number of times that your understanding of the Word of God is worth its weight in gold. And yet many Christians fail to take advantage of the resources available to have a better understanding and knowledge of the Word of God. 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But all in all, it's going to give you a better understanding of the Word of God. 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
3: Well, hallelujah. Praise the Lord. Thank you, Jesus. 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

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Can you imagine? 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Can you imagine about a million young ladies with tambourines in their hands singing, I'll fly away. Thank

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The master's hand. One more time on that verse, please. 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
0: This is a study in the Word with Evangelist Jimmy Swaggart, a series of Bible studies focusing on the cross of Christ.
4: Welcome today to a study in the Word. This is Evangelist Jimmy Swaggart, along with Mike Moserall and Josh Rosenstern and Dave Smith, and it's a pleasure to be with you and to study the Word of God together. We're not there yet, but we're close to the prophecies that Daniel gave that really proclaimed the history. Well, it wouldn't be history then, but proclaimed the coming events on up to the eternal future. And

0: We have elected to study the entire Bible, the entire book of Daniel, but I've been wanting to get to the prophetic part of it, and I think many of you do as well. I'll tell you what let's do, Dave. Let's start at the 25th verse as well, if you will, please, of the 5th chapter of Daniel.
1: And this is the writing that was written, many, many, tickle, Upharsin.
0: The repetition of the word many announced the immediateness of the doom.
1: This is the interpretation of the thing, many. God has numbered your kingdom and finished it.
0: Actually, the word many being repeated twice means numbered. The repetition was for the sake of emphasis and to declare as stated the immediate fulfillment which did occur.
1: Tickle, you are weighed in the balances and found wanting.
0: The word tickle means weighed. Now, this 28th verse is really where we left off on the previous program, but we'll go ahead and read it.
1: Peres, your kingdom is divided and given to the Medes and Persians.
0: There is no contradiction in the scripture. The word Upharsin or Pharsin is the plural of Peres, meaning division. So it means that the great Babylonian empire will be split up and given to the Medes and the Persians. The Septuagint says, numbered is the time of your kingdom, ceases your kingdom, cut short and ended has been your kingdom. To the Medes and the Persians has it been given. We learn many things as we go through this great book, especially the passages that we've just read, that God is the one who sets up kingdoms and pulls down kingdoms. Now, I want you to think of that a moment. He's not just sitting back watching the hands on the clock turn. He's not doing that. He is very actively involved. Now, some may ask the question, well, for instance, Belshazzar. You could understand Nebuchadnezzar, and there's some proof that he gave his heart and life to the Lord. But Belshazzar had no regard for God whatsoever. Why would God allow him to go to the throne? God is God. He could change the situation in any number of ways. But God makes decisions on many factors. He makes decisions on the situation at hand, whatever the Babylonian Empire would be at the moment. He makes decisions on the future. He knows the future. We don't. And also, he does things pertaining to the spirituality or the lack thereof in the subject matter at hand. You have to understand that Satan is the prince of the powers of the air, the god of this present world. And I am persuaded, and I would like the brethren to comment on this as well. I am persuaded that God allows Satan to have his way certain times, not all the time, but certain times. He allows him to have his way as it regards the heads of empires, of cities, of nations. And nothing is too small for God. And we think of it, it's small, he's not interested. He's interested in everything. And so we have here now the destruction of Belshazzar. And he was the head of the great Babylonian Empire.
2: Brother Swaggart, if I could just interrupt, I don't want to get away from the points you brought up. I think it's extremely important. I believe that the Lord does allow Satan to have his way regarding these issues, but I think it's not exclusively up to the will of Satan. I think rather it falls in line with the will of what human beings are desiring. You even can look at the people of God, Israel. They desired to be like the other nations, to have a king, and they got Saul. The Lord gave them what they, in essence, asked for. Now, that was God's people. How much can we look at other nations and other people and see how the Lord would deal? We can look at, for example, our own nation. The Lord, I believe, I know has a lot to do and is involved greatly regarding the leadership, especially once it's in place. But as far as the leadership getting in place, Satan is not, nor is the Lord, forcing anyone to vote or to vote for one particular one or the other. It's of the heart of the people. And so I think that mankind,

0: we still have a tremendous, I won't say exclusive, but a tremendous influence.
1: You mentioned
0: there's
1: voting.
0: No excuse.
1: The child of God has an immense responsibility.
2: That's right.
1: You can understand as much as we can why people vote for the wrong person. They don't know God. They don't claim to know the Lord and couldn't care less, really. And that's understandable. But when it comes to Christians, at least those who are truly born again, and these people should not vote just according to the person they like. They like that person.
2: Right.
1: They should go by the Word of God. And I don't understand anyone who refers to themselves as a Christian, as a believer, and they make a thing about it, and they really claim to be that. How they can vote for a candidate that espouses abortion, I don't understand it. I can't understand that. And their answers will be somewhat off the charts. Well, you know, there's other things too, they'll say, and whatever the case. But if there are other things, that's true. But if it was only that one thing, I could not vote for anybody who espouses such. And we're faced now with not just as of abortion, as bad as that is, but now they are killing the baby after it's born in some places.
2: That's right. As long as, I think the ruling is, as long as there was an intent to kill the child, in a lot of states, when the child comes forth, if the intent was that this child should not live, then they can kill him after the child is already outside the womb.
1: That is so awful, it defies description. I can't even think about it. It's just...
0: Well, I can describe it. It's cold-blooded murder is what it is. It's outright murder. It's the taking of a life
1: right.
0: of a human being.
1: Yes.
0: It's the most awful and atrocious thing because that victim, that baby, is the most innocent of victims.
1: Right.
0: And the mother is a victim as well. And we can say there are other issues. There's always other issues. Which bridge do we fix first? Which pothole do we fill next? But the most important issues are those which will guide the moral compass of a nation.
1: Right.
0: Abortion, most certainly. The family, the home, marriage, same-sex relationships, all of these things. And it's not just America that you're speaking about, Brother Swaggart. These issues we're talking about are issues that face the entire world, every
1: That's
0: nation.
1: That's true, but we have nothing to say as it regards other countries. We do have something to say regarding America.
0: We have something to say as it regards other countries, not regarding their government, but the Word of God in America is the same all over
1: true.
0: The world,
1: right?
0: So we can sit here and say, I don't care if I'm talking to somebody in the continent of Europe, in Africa, or whatever
1: That's
0: the case,
1: right.
0: a Christian is a Christian. The Word of God never changes.
1: I'm glad you mentioned that, right.
3: Something, it's hard for me to understand taking a child, particularly a late-term abortion or infanticide after the baby is already born, and killing it, go to a neonatal intensive care ward.
1: Say that again.
3: Go to a neonatal intensive care ward. This is where prenatal babies are born, and hundreds of thousands of dollars are spent to keep them alive. You say they're born 2, 3. I've even heard longer than that prior to their normal birth time. It's amazing to me how much effort will be put forth to save a child like that, and then another child that is almost full term or is full term will be aborted. It's just hard for me to understand. And yet, it's happening almost every day.
1: Right, right.
3: Something else, if I could throw this in, you talked about Satan and God letting Satan do things. I'm thinking about Job. God had confidence in Job. It wasn't, let's just see how Job responds, but he had confidence
1: right.
3: in Job,
1: yes,
3: and
1: he
3: allowed Satan to do what he did to Job, hoping that Job would respond in the right way. And I think sometimes God allows Satan to do things because

0: because of the testimony that's going to come out of it. Obviously, it's a few weeks, maybe even a month or more later, but Dave Reaver has been on some of our programs in the last several weeks.
1: Right.
0: And look at the testimony that he has now, all that he went through in the Vietnam War, and yet a tremendous testimony and ministry that God has enabled him to have because he's kept his faith in the Lord.
1: Right, yeah.
0: And I think that happens over and over and over again. At least that's God's will in those situations.
1: One way or the other, it does happen over again. And God controls everything, but at a distance. And he could do anything that needs to be done. But a whole lot of it we've got to break, but a whole lot of it has to do with the spirituality of the church and where it is. We've got to break. We'll be right straight back. Whatever you do, don't go away.
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0: We are back. During the break, Mike, you asked a question.
1: Yeah, the question is this. We know that the activities of Satan was curtailed, boundaries set when it came to Job. Are the activities of Satan curtailed more for the Jewish people and Christians than they are ordinary human beings, so those that are not saved?
0: Well,
1: or is there a level that he's curtailed even there?
0: No, I think it is. Yeah, very much so. Satan cannot do anything to a child of God unless the Lord allows it. And right. Then he draws the boundaries.
1: Exactly.
0: He does not allow Satan just leeway, just go to it. He draws the boundaries himself. That's that is a blessing to me.
1: Amen.
0: I know the devil has, I know he has power beyond our ability to come against if he was allowed to use it all.
1: Right.
0: But the Lord said he would not allow Satan to have any more leeway than we could stand.
1: But we can handle.
0: And right. We could handle is right. And so, yes, Israel, I'm glad you said that. And believers around the world, doesn't matter who they are, where they are, if they're believers, Satan would love to put every one of us out of business. He would like to kill us all.
1: Amen.
0: And if he couldn't do that, he'd like to put us in a hospital to where we could not function.
1: Right.
0: He can't do all of that because the Lord does not allow him to do all of that. And so, now you mentioned Dave Reaver, at the tremendous pain he underwent and the suffering.
1: Yes.
0: From that Vietnamese war, a grenade exploding inches away from his face. And it was a struggle that not many could handle, you know. They couldn't handle it. And I'm sure now he struggles with it at times.
1: Yeah.
0: And I certainly don't blame him. But Satan can only do what the Lord allows. And that goes for the world out there that doesn't know him as well. God doesn't take much hand. I look at people who do not know the Lord, which is almost all. And I would tremble to think that I had to try to live without God. You know, and I've got somebody that'll help me. Guide me, lead Amen. Me, teach me, instruct me. And he doesn't do everything that I would like for him to do, but he does a whole lot Amen. More than I deserve that's good. Right. And but no, Satan, he can only do what the Lord allows him to do.
1: Because even with the unsaved people, if there was no boundaries, then as soon as someone starts getting close to accepting Christ, then he can just kill them. But he doesn't have that option.
0: He can't do it. No, he would do it in a heartbeat.
1: Amen.
0: But he cannot do it.
1: And I look back in my life, there were times where I should have died in a car accident, things like this, and not knowing that it was the hand of the Lord upon me.
0: All of us fall into that category.
1: Right. But he did watch over us.
0: Right.
1: So praise the Lord.
2: What Satan does is he, first of all, he lies. And he tries to get us, this is talking about Christians now, to move outside of the will of God, that our faith would be placed, I don't think he cares what, as long as it's in anything other than Christ and him crucified, that we would start to act on our own, because Satan knows we can make a mess of things just well enough on our own.
0: Right.
2: We don't even need his help.
1: Right.
2: But here's the thing, God's plan and his word are in place, and they can't be adjusted, changed, nullified, or anything of that nature. The finished work of Christ is just that. And the will of God, the plan of God is in place. Satan, he can't change all of that. And we can even look in this scripture that we're studying here. Prior to this scripture verse, the word of God, the prophecy had already gone forth that the kingdom of the Babylonians would crumble
0: yeah.
2: and that the Medes and the Persians would come up after that. The word of God had already gone forth. The prophecies, which Dad has said many times, interestingly enough, I like this, that prophecy is now how does he say it? I think he says it's the future that's played out in the present or something of that nature.
0: Pulled into the present, yeah.
2: Right, and so the word of God had already gone forth. Satan, you know, My kids went to a bowling party not long ago for a birthday party, you know, bowling right. with the pins and the ball. And for the little kids, they put up the gutter protector thing so the ball can't go in the gutter and, you know, miss. So they make a strike every time. The point of me bringing up that analogy, the ball can only go forward and it can only bounce back and forth between the gutter protector thing, and it has to go down the middle. Satan really is no different. He can bounce back and forth, but he can't go outside of the parameters that the Lord has set for him.
0: And it's certainly not true in every case. It was not with Job, as is obvious. But sometimes we Christians allow Satan latitude by our actions, by our disobedience Absolutely. To the Word of God, right. by our lukewarmness. And the Lord has to take stringent measures to try to bring us into line. Mm-hmm. Even then, we're recalcitrant. We don't move very quickly.
2: Well, that's chastisement when we, like a child that acts in a disobedient manner, the chastisement's not for the destruction of the child. The Lord doesn't right. seek to destroy us
0: he
2: at all.
0: He chastises those he loves.
2: And the Lord, even interestingly enough, would use heathen kingdoms to chastise his people all through the Old Testament. Heathen kingdoms.
0: I don't want the will of Jimmy Swaggart. I've had that enough. I don't want it. I want what God wants, only what he wants.
1: Praise the Lord.
0: I remember years ago, Francis and I were in a little town in Alabama in a meeting. We're having a good meeting. And a church came open. And we were bone weary, just tired living out of a suitcase. And she taught Donnie every day. And never miss service. And it was just hard living under those circumstances. And a church came open. They wanted us. And I remember that Saturday morning going over to the little office of the pastor and laying on my face saying, Lord, I would like to have this, but I don't want any permissive will. Mm-hmm. I want your perfect will, whatever that is. That was, I don't know what year it was, in the 70s, I would say. And I did not know it at the time, but right ahead was the camp meeting hour, mm-hmm. 600 radio stations. I didn't see that then, but God did. Right ahead was television. I didn't see that then, but God did. Right ahead was Family Worship Center. I didn't see that then, but God did.
1: Amen.
0: Right ahead was the Expositor Study Bible. I didn't see that then. And had I gone, you say, well, God could have done it. Yes, he could do anything. Would he have done it? I don't know. I can't answer that. But I do know what he told me. He said, I've called you to be an evangelist. And when I want to stop that, I will. And if you want my will, you'll do what I tell you to do. And I said, Lord, that's all I need. And I wrote and told him, I'm sorry, but we cannot have any part. And
3: a lot of people have a question about the perfect will of God versus the permissive will of God. Can you expound on that a little bit?
0: There is really no such thing, and that needs a little qualification, as a permissive will. God has everything he has is perfect. Now, you go back. So whenever Satan, which was then Lucifer, the wisest angel that God ever created, more than likely, and the most beautiful angel God created, when Satan, and then called Lucifer, led his rebellion against God, the evidence is he ruled this planet, Earth, under God in righteousness and holiness, and then got lifted up in his own pride and whatever the case may be. But God permitted Satan to do what he did. It sure was not his perfect will, his will at all, but he permitted it. You might call that a permissive will, but as far as human beings are concerned, I don't think there's any such thing as a permissive will. It's only the perfect will of God. At least that's the way I see it. Maybe you all have another thought.
1: Well, you had brought up the Israel demanding a king so they right. can be like the people around them. And I think any time we go into this idea of a permissive, God will allow it.
0: You're in trouble.
1: There's going to be consequences.
0: Yeah.
1: You know, he will let you do that, but there's always going to be
2: consequences. Well, the Lord does permit. He permits our will or we can choose His will. And let me say that a little bit better. The Lord is not, He didn't create us to be automatons, to be robots, to be programmed computers. Man has a will. We have the ability to choose, like

0: theory. And that's where Satan can come in and start to
1: but
0: meddle.
1: Some people think the will of God, God will want them to do something they don't want to do. Anything that God calls a person to do, he will give them a love for that thing and a desire for it that nothing else can. And so some people, you know, the Lord may call me to go to Africa. I don't want to go to Africa. He's not going to force anybody to do something that he doesn't pave the way for them to do it.
2: You know, there's some Christians, they think the further out the suggestion of the Lord is, then it must be God's will because there's no way I would want to do it. And I think a lot of people, by assumption, try to do God's will.
1: I remember asking Mark Montaigne once, we've got a break. He was leaving here, going back to Calcutta, India. I said, Mark, does it bother you leaving here with its comforts and going to Calcutta? And I've been to Calcutta. And he said, quite the contrary, I can't wait to leave. You know, and that was his, we've run out of time. Don't miss the next program.
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1: Luke chapter 13, we'll be reading verses 10 through 17. And recently, the Wednesday after Brother Swaggart's celebration of life, have been confronted with a trial. It's done three things, and I keep saying it's done three things. Number one, it's drawn me to the foot of Calvary like never before. And I mean like never before. Number two, it has caused me to look inwardly into my own heart like never before. And God has been cleansing me. God has been purging me. God has been causing me to make things right with people that I might not have, might needed to make some things right with. You know, it's good when God allows these things to come into our lives. We need these things as much as they are difficult to walk through. But thirdly, I'll tell you what it's done. It's put an absolute resolve inside of my spirit to kick the devil in the teeth every single chance I get. And I'm not kidding you. I was reading Spurgeon. Spurgeon said, "The preaching of the gospel of Jesus Christ is the whip that torments the devil. It is the lightning bolt that shakes heaven and hell." So I'll tell you what we're going to do tonight, and specifically in regards to healing. We're going to preach the gospel of Jesus Christ. We're going to whip the devil tonight, and we're going to shake the gates of hell tonight. Anybody want to see the devil whipped? Anybody want to see the devil shamed? Anybody want to see the gates of hell tremble? I know I do, ladies and gentlemen, and I'll tell you how we do it. We preach the gospel. I said we preach the gospel. We preach the gospel of Jesus Christ. And I believe we're going to watch hell shamed. We're going to see the devil shamed tonight, and we're going to preach the gospel of Jesus Christ. Come on, somebody give God praise tonight. And he was teaching in one of the synagogues on the Sabbath, and behold, there was a woman who had a spirit of infirmity 18 years. She was bowed over together and could in no wise lift up herself. And when Jesus saw her, he called her to him and said to her, "Woman, you are free from your infirmity." Some of you might not have come in here tonight to be made free from your infirmity. But I'm telling you tonight, Jesus is calling some of you, all of you, out of bondage and out of prison. Jesus is going to call you out in this house tonight. And he laid his hands on her, and immediately she was made straight and glorified God. And the ruler of the synagogue answered with indignation because that Jesus had healed on the Sabbath day, and said unto the people, "There are 6 days in which men should work. In them, therefore, come and be healed, but not on the Sabbath day." Yeah, that's exactly what religion seeks to do. Keep you in bondage for one more day. But not Jesus, ladies and gentlemen. The Lord then answered him and said, "You hypocrite. Do not each one of you on the Sabbath loose his oxen or his donkey from the stall and lead them away to watering? And should not this woman, being a daughter of Abraham, a child of the covenant, an heir of the promises, should not this daughter of Abraham that Satan has bound these 18 years be loosed from her bondage on the Sabbath day? It might be an inconvenience day for some, but I'm believing that God's going to set some of you free in this house tonight." And when he said these things, all his adversaries were ashamed, and all the people rejoiced for the glorious things that were done by him. And we're going to preach a message here tonight. Satan had her bound, but Jesus set her free. I said Satan had her bound, but Jesus set her free. Satan had me bound, but Jesus set me free, and he's going to do it for you tonight. Come on, let's pray. Heavenly Father, thank you tonight for your presence that we already sense in this house. Lord, we are calling those in bondage. Bondage to any vice tonight, even sickness tonight. We are calling them out in the name of Jesus. Satan has no power and Satan has no authority over the children of promise tonight. So Lord, we ask tonight for the oil. We ask tonight for the anointing. We ask tonight for the power of God. We need the power of the Holy Spirit. We cannot do this on our own. We need you tonight, Lord. Minister to your people and set them free. And Father, we'll give you all the praise for it tonight. In Jesus' name we say these things, and everyone said amen and amen. This specific trial has touched a member of my family, and it has caused me to look at sickness in a new way. It's kind of like what Brother Larson has been talking to us about with healing. When he was faced with this sickness that came into his body, it caused him to take a look at what he really believed about physical healing. And I'll be honest with you, there's a specific aspect of sickness that to me in this specific season has become more real, more definite than I've ever noticed it before. And it is the demonic, evil nature of sickness. Sickness, listen to me, and now I'm not telling you tonight that if you're sick, that means you're demon-possessed. I'm not telling you tonight that if you're sick, that means that you have no faith. I'm not telling you tonight that if you're sick, that means that you have sin in your life. But I'm also not telling you those things. Sometimes, when these things come into our lives, I've just told you what it's been doing to me, and it's not even in my body. But it's been causing me like never before to look into my own heart, to look into my own mind, to look into my own life, and I see it so clearly, so evidently. When I heard about it, I immediately began to rebuke the devil. Another one of my family members had this same experience. When they heard about it, immediately they begin to rebuke the devil. I'm telling you guys tonight, there is a demonic nature towards sickness. But I'm also here to encourage you tonight that Jesus has leveled a devastated, fatal blow against the powers of darkness. The enemy has no power. His head has been crushed. And this is, in a way, opened up to me the demonic nature, the evil nature, the satanic nature of sickness and how opposed it really is. Sickness is opposed to God and His promises. Hear me tonight. Sickness is opposed to God and His promises. Every one of us, we have asked this question when faced with sickness. Can we really believe in the goodness of God? We've all had to try to wrestle. Even the most holy of us have had to wrestle with that question. In sickness, can I believe in the goodness of God? And I'm not here to really go into detail on this subject. I preached a message here entitled Suffer Well. I encourage you, go listen to that. That'll encourage you in the middle of suffering. But I'm here tonight because I want to serve notice on the devil's kingdom. We're gonna declare the gospel of Jesus Christ in these last days. We're gonna believe for signs and miracles and wonders. We're gonna watch people walk in with crutches and leave under their own power, come in wheelchairs, leave under their own power. I still believe. I still believe in the healing power of Jesus Christ. There's a woman by the name of Marlene Kleps. She was born in Missouri. She was born very early and significantly underweight, coming into the world just at 2 pounds. She was born with cerebral palsy. Cerebral palsy, it's a motor disorder, it's a movement disorder. And it varies in degree of severity or the lack thereof. And she had one of the most severe cases, and it would prove to become even more and more severe over time. At 14 years or 11 years old, she became a Christian. She had some friends at school that invited her to Youth for Christ, and she came out to Youth for Christ and gave her heart and life to Jesus Christ. At 2 years old, she had been orphaned. So a relationship with a heavenly father and God as her father was something that she relished, that she truly enjoyed, that became the greatest thing in her life. And then as she was enjoying God as her father and wrestling with, is God really good, even though I'm in such terrible shape? And she believed that God had called her to suffer through this, that he could be glorified even in the middle of her sufferings. And again, I'm not here to preach on that, but he can be. God can be glorified in the middle of our sufferings if we will allow him to. But she believed that God had called her to really endure this difficulty, but then things started to get worse. She lost most of her eyesight. She then became paralyzed from the neck down. Muscle spasms in her body became so severe that helpers that were trying to hold her down during her spasms and seizures, their bones were broken while trying to hold her down. She retained limited control of only her eyes and her mouth, but everything else she had lost complete control. She never stopped shaking. 24 hours a day, 7 days a week, body just trembling and shaking. That's a terrible condition to be in. Her head was always bent to the side. She couldn't straighten up her neck. She was unable to swallow, so she was constantly drooling. She was in a terrible state. And by this point, she's 17 years old. That's a very difficult place to be at 17 years old. Now, at this point, she began to ask another question. Lord, I know that you can call people to suffer, but I also know that you hate evil, and many times you have a desire to overthrow evil. And at this point in her life, she started to believe God seriously for her healing. Sometimes it might take some time. Things got really bad. She would have continuous spasms all day long, and the people that were around her and helping her, they got to a point where they thought, you know, she's probably brain dead. And she had no way to communicate with them. She's sitting there listening to people talk about how she's brain dead, and she's able to articulate everything that they're, understand everything that they're saying, but can't find any way to articulate that she's there. That is a prison. That's a prison. That's demonic. That is evil. That is ungodly. That's evil. And she's living in this prison of hell on earth. It's a horrific state. It's a terrible situation. And so finally, last ditch effort, they send her to the Mayo Clinic. And at the Mayo Clinic, the doctors are at least able to ascertain that she is not brain dead, but they don't offer her much hope at all of any positive prognosis. And then they tell her, we're gonna have to send you to a constant, all night, all day, you need care, total care facility. And she's sent to this total care facility, and she is now 19 years old, 19. Talk about a terrible prison to be locked and trapped inside of. When she gets there, she's confused and she's angry at God. I doubt any of you have ever been there. Asking, where are you? What are you doing to me? Why is this happening to me? Angry at God. She said, this is beautiful. She said, I thought in that moment that God would leave me. I would feel him leave me. She said, but all I felt was his comfort and his love come into my heart and come into my mind. And God was there with her. Even in that prison, he said, if I ascend up into heaven, he is with me. If I make my bed in the pit of hell, he is there with me. In your greatest victories, God is there. And in your greatest difficulties, God is there. If you're in the fire tonight, God is there. If you're in the flood tonight, God is there. How many of you have ever been out in the ocean and you get hit by a wave and it pulls you under? Anybody ever had that happen? Pulls you under. And then you come up and you catch a breath and then boom, another wave hits you, pulls you under. You think you're gonna die. Well, sometimes that's what life feels like. And if that's where you are tonight, he's there. I said he's there. He's with you tonight. If storm clouds have gathered and descended upon your life, I'm telling you tonight, he is there. She felt his love and his comfort, even in her own unbelief and anger towards him. He's a good God. And she began to pray and pray, and God gave her a vision. And in this vision, she saw herself healed, walking under her own power. She was inside of a church that she had never been in. And in the vision, it was like handwriting on a wall, March 29th. God had given her a date. On this day, I will heal you. Glory to God. A promise came to her. Walking around in a church she'd never seen before, March 29th, she had a Christian roommate. She told her roommate about this experience. And her roommate was hopeful and had faith and believed with her. She told other caregivers about the dream that she had had, and they said, oh yeah, Jesus heals everybody. He's gonna show up here and heal everybody. You see, the enemy is a great evangelist. He's a great manipulator, he's a great deceiver, and he loves to corrupt the word of God. This young lady had a word from God, and there were messengers of Satan trying to discourage her from believing the word of God. You might have prophets of doubt filling your mind, but let me remind you of something. Everyone that came to Jesus walked away with their needs met. And she felt discouragement, but she also felt faith. She got a package in the mail, and in that package was a t-shirt. That t-shirt was the shirt she was wearing in the vision. So God said, hey, they might be telling you I'm not gonna do it. Here's a sign. I haven't forgotten my promise. And on March 28th, she was incredibly discouraged because not only had her Christian roommate gone home, there was no one that was at that care facility that would do anything to help her to get to church. And she had not met a pastor. She didn't know what to do. So finally, she's talking to God, and God said, yellow pages. And when a nurse came in, she said, yellow pages. And the nurse didn't really understand. Yellow pages. Nurse is getting, yellow pages. And so the nurse went and got the yellow pages and brought them to her, and she said, church directory. And so they turned to the church directory. They began to flipping through. And she said, finally, it landed on a page. And the name of a church just popped off the page. Open Bible Church. She said, call. And the nurse called and put the speaker up to the phone. And Pastor Scott Emerson answered the phone, pastor of Open Bible Church. And she said, do you pray for people to be healed? Well, yes, we do. Well, then you're the one. You can come and visit me. And he thought, what? What are you talking about? And the nurse began to describe what was going on, and finally they got it all worked out, and about 4 hours later, Scott Emerson walked into that Total Care facility. And when he opened the door and he saw Marlene, his eyes, poof. I prayed for the sick before, but this is different. And she began to describe the vision. And she began to describe the sanctuary of his

church to the T. And he said, yeah, that's our church. And it wasn't clicking with him, but finally he said, wait a minute. Do you want to come to church with me? Marlene's probably like, duh. Yes. And so they packed her up, sent her to church, and there were only seven people in the church that night. Seven. And Pastor Scott walked up and he said, you know, I've never prayed for anybody like this. And he started to lay hands on her and pray. They got done praying, and he looked at Marlene and he said, do you want to walk by faith? And they started to unstrap the wheelchair that she was in, and they helped her up. And she said, I can't explain it to you, but all of a sudden, my feet hit the ground, flat on the floor, and they were holding me up, and they started walking me around. And she said her feet were pointed in like this, her knees pointed in like this, and it was a weak walk at first. She said, but with every step, my legs began to straighten, and strength began to come into my body, and I'm walking, but now I'm running around the church. She said, and all of a sudden, God spoke to her and said, take your glasses off. She was almost completely blind in her eyes. She took the glasses off, and it was verified later. She had greater than, listen to that, greater than 20/20 vision. Satan had her bound, but Jesus set her free. I said, Satan had her bound, but Jesus set her free. In my own discouragement, there's a book I have entitled Miracles Today by Craig Keener, documenting miracle after miracle, and I was discouraged, so I went and got that book, and I started reading one testimony after another of the healing power of Jesus Christ. Jesus still heals today. Jesus still heals today. I'll read what he said at the end of her story. And this was just a few years ago. He said, this healing occurred in 1981. Marlene has remained well in nearly four decades following. She bicycles and runs a flower shop full time. She also prays compassionately for others, and oftentimes they too receive their healings through her prayer. Ladies and gentlemen, Satan might have you bound tonight, and the prophets of doubt might be trying to convince you that Jesus doesn't heal the sick and the blind, but here's what you need to do tonight. You just need to let down your net down into the waters, because there's a blessing waiting you cannot contain. Come on, somebody, let down your net down into those waters. I'm telling you, there's a blessing waiting that you cannot contain. He still heals the sick and the blind. I again have been thinking about this aspect of Satan's kingdom, sickness. He thrives on sickness and disease. He uses it to preach to us that Jesus isn't real and that God isn't good. And Satan, I don't have time to go through all of this, but I'll throw a couple thoughts at you. He originated in heaven. He's a created being. He was made by God, and he was honestly the crowning jewel of God's angelic host. He was beautiful, marvelous, wonderful. He was arrayed with music. It's believed by most scholars, theologians, and pastors that he led the worship of heaven. But he's also a great deceiver and a great manipulator. He convinced a third of the angelic host, perfect angels, sinless, got in their ear and began to preach to them. Began to deceive them, began to manipulate them to follow after him in his rebellion because he got lifted up in his own beauty. Watch, lifted up in his own giftedness. Be careful with your gifts. Don't let them convince you that you're something that you're not.
Our gifts exist to serve the Lord Jesus Christ. And for that alone, be careful with your gifts. And he became deceived and he became corrupted. And Jesus said, I saw him fall like lightning down to heaven. And he has become the prince of the power of the air. And then God created his most prized possession, me and you, humanity. And then he found himself in the garden doing what he's best at doing. And he convinced Adam and Eve to follow after his path, to walk in his steps. And he has corrupted all of humanity. He has emissaries all over this world, a kingdom, a vast network. He's not omnipresent, but his influence is everywhere. Absolutely everywhere. And one of the things that he desired to corrupt the most was the human body. Because if he can kill you in a state of unbelief, he has you forever. But immediately in the garden, though Satan had done his best work, God was preparing to do his best work. And he comes down into the garden and he gives us a promise. And right here at this moment, the kingdom of God and the kingdom of darkness are on this cosmic crash course, destined to soon collide into one another. And God promises, I'm going to send someone of the seed of the woman. And this seed from the woman is going to crush the devil's head. Now what that started this theme that we see in the Bible from the Old Testament all the way to the New, called the new creation. God making a promise to take everything from the curse, everything from the fall, and turn it around. He would destroy the power of sin. He would destroy the power of death. And he would destroy the power of the curse on the ground. And he makes this promise that one day he is going to absolutely decimate the lying serpent of the garden. And we have been on that crash course until 2,000 years ago. 2,000 years ago, Daniel described this statue in Daniel chapter 2, representing the kingdoms of the world from time to the end. These kingdoms of the world, this vast empire, this powerful figure, the final part of the figure were iron and clay mixed together feet, representing the revived Roman Empire that is one day to come. Literally representing every bit of Satan's kingdom. And he said, in this interpretation of a dream, there was a stone that was cut out, but it was made without hands. Supernatural stone. And God said this. He told Nebuchadnezzar, I'm going to take that stone and I'm going to hurl it from heaven. And when I hurl it from heaven, it's going to hit the feet. But when it hits the feet, it'll destroy the whole empire. Daniel chapter 7 is telling the same story. And he said it this way. There's the Son of Man coming. He's coming on the clouds. And when he gets here, he's going to establish a kingdom, an everlasting kingdom that will become a great mountain. 2,000 years ago, God hurled that rock. His name is Jesus Christ. 2,000 years ago, God threw a rock from heaven. His name is Jesus. And he destroyed, listen, for this purpose was the Son of God manifested to destroy the works of the evil one. 2,000 years ago, Jesus crushed the head of the serpent. So then the question becomes, how can people who are God's children still be plagued with sickness? Well, that's because you and I live in what's called the already but not yet. We are living in the in-between. We are living in

the middle. On the cross, Jesus destroyed the power of Satan. At his second coming, he will put him away forever. But right now, we live in the in-between. And right now, you and I still struggle with sin. But Paul referred to it as a down payment. We have an earnest of the Spirit. It's a first fruits. It's a down payment of a promise that you and I have in heaven. One day, you and I will not only find victory over sin, we'll find freedom from the presence of sin. Not only will we find that sometimes we can be healed, but not everything will be healed. No, in heaven we will find that we are completely and totally healed. We'll have a new body. It'll never know corruption or pain or sickness or death. And this world will be renovated as though by fire. That day is coming. And right now we're in the in-between. But here's the beauty of the in-between. Jesus has taken Satan's power away from him. The only thing he's allowed to do is what God allows him to do. When you accept Jesus Christ, you become a child of promise. You become an heir to the covenant. You become an heir to the promises of God. And here's one of the benefits. Here's one of the covenant promises of God. He carried our sorrows and he bore our griefs. Now in the Hebrew from Isaiah 53, what that means is he took on himself our physical sicknesses. Jesus on the cross of Calvary, tied to atonement. You hear that? That means through the blood. Through the blood. I know people want to doubt that, but I don't really care what people want to doubt. Through the blood, Jesus has destroyed the power of sickness over our lives. Luke, and I, singers and musicians, come. Luke does this beautiful thing throughout his gospel where he blends the concepts of healing and demonic possession in a way that anytime you see a demon spirit cast out or anytime you see a sick body healed, what Luke wants you to see is Satan's kingdom being invaded and overrun. That's what Luke wants you to see. That's why one of the reasons why, when you get into the lineage, that's not the word, but it'll work. The lineage of Jesus, what you find is that he takes it all the way back to Adam, where Matthew takes it back to Abraham. Well, he takes it back to Adam because he wants to remind you of what happened in the garden and what God promised in the garden. That one that was coming to crush his head, that's Jesus. He's here. And then, I love this story, the story of Peter's mother-in-law. Peter's mother-in-law is sick with a great fever. Now in Matthew, the way Matthew says it is that Jesus came and he touched her on the hand and she got up and served them. In Mark, he says Jesus came and lifted her up by the hand and she went on to serve them. Luke says, and Jesus, taking his stand over her, rebuked the fever in her. Now that's interesting, right? That looks a little bit different, doesn't it? Well, why? That language fits a first century Jewish exorcism. That language. And to have a great fever was tied to being demon possessed. That's what they thought. They thought that if you had a fever like this, that you were at least being oppressed and likely you were possessed. And Jesus stands over top of her, rebukes the fever that is in her. And why? Because again, Luke wants you to see it this way. Every single time Jesus heals a sick body, Satan is being shamed and defeated. And here in our story, Satan's had her bound for 18 years. Bound. Religion has offered her no help. Because religion can offer you no help. Religion has nothing to give you. Nothing.

And the language is unique. Satan is the one who has her bound. It's not that she's just sick, she's been over because she's sick, it's a muscular problem, it's this, it's that. No, Jesus says Satan has her bound because Satan is the author of sin and sickness. All sickness, I encourage you tonight. I encourage you to stop viewing sickness as a friend. And I encourage you to start viewing sickness. Look, and here's the language, again, it interests me because I don't think she even came to be healed. It doesn't seem to indicate like she jumped, rushed out of the crowd or that she was falling down at his feet. It just says Jesus saw her and said, woman, come here. You see, sometimes we just get so used to being in the condition we're in that it's like sickness becomes our friend, or that oppression becomes our friend, or that depression becomes our friend. No, that's an enemy. It's an enemy. Oh, but this enemy, though it may be too powerful for us, and though it may be too powerful for a religious system, this enemy is not too powerful for Jesus Christ. And if you're sick tonight, we're going to serve notice on the devil that he has to let you go in Jesus' name. I said he has to let you go in Jesus' name. You have to let them go in Jesus' name tonight. Stand to your feet all over this place. I want you, if you're sick tonight, or if you know someone who is sick, you have a friend or a family member suffering with some type of sickness, some type of disease, I want you to come down to these altars tonight. I believe in the power of Jesus' name. I believe tonight we're going to see the devil shamed. I believe tonight we're going to see the devil run because he has to run from the blood of Jesus Christ. We're going to believe tonight. Just begin to sing for a moment. Come on, worship the Lord. Ask him to touch you tonight.

0: we trust in you.
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0: Now come on, lift your hands right now. We're going to pray for those in the audience. Stretch forth your hands toward these. And let's begin to believe God. In the name of Jesus, we come before you. Lord, we're asking right now that you would touch your people. Lord, we rebuke the powers of darkness right now. We rebuke the powers of Satan that ever seek to steal, kill, and destroy. Lord, we are claiming that you would loose your people in the name of Jesus. Loose your people right now. Let healing flow. Let your healing rivers flow tonight.

purchase me, that I would have life and life more abundant. Lord, we believe that you want us to prosper as our soul prospers. And Lord, we claim that in the name of Jesus. We claim healing. We claim miracles. And Lord, right now, we pray for Paris's little boy.

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And Lord, we stand in agreement and we say, Satan, you will not have this child. And we believe in healing, that even right now that healing is flowing. We ask it in Jesus' name, in Jesus' name, in Jesus' name. Well, do you believe that tonight? Oh, do you believe that, church? Boy, I believe that God's going to send a healing move and a healing wave like never before. Paris, thank you. We appreciate that. I believe that was a word from heaven. And I want you to leave out this place claiming your healing. Right now, I want you to take it out if you can. Sing something. I know you got something. Turn around. Tell your neighbor you love them. Be back with us Wednesday night for our Wednesday night discipleship. We love you. God bless you.

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About 2,000 years ago, Paul and Silas, in answer to the Macedonian call, come over and help us. What a word given by the Holy Spirit. And Paul and Silas went to Philippi and for the first time preached on European soil. And inquiring in the city where the synagogue was, they were told there isn't one. But there are a few Jews who meet down by the river. And Paul and Silas went to this little humble gathering, a handful of people. The first service on European soil, you're here tonight, today. Because of it. You're saved because of it. Your life has been changed because of it. And whenever Paul gave the altar call, the very first convert was a woman. Hallelujah. Somebody ought to get happy in this place. Her name was Lydia. The Bible said she was a businesswoman, a seller of purple, a particular dye that went into cloth, very expensive. When she gave her heart to Christ, her world changed. She told Paul, "If you will do it, make my house the first church." Glory to God. And there's a river of life flowing out, yes, from me. Well, there's a river of life makes the lame to walk and the blind to see. Swing wide those prison doors. My Lord, somebody ought to get happy. Sets the captive, sets the captive, sets the captive free. Well, there's a river of life.

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2: In the Old Testament, we see God at work, creating the heavens and the earth, and we hear Him speaking promises to the patriarchs and uttering warnings through the prophets. In the New Testament, we see Christ about His Father's business, preaching, teaching, healing, and casting out demons. But the question that puzzles most believers is, what exactly does the Holy Spirit do? How does He work? In this anointed book, evangelist Jimmy Swaggart answers these questions and many more through a powerful teaching that reveals how the Holy Spirit operates in the heart and life of a believer, which is only when their faith is properly placed in Christ and Him crucified. 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

0: is an oldie but a goodie. It's in fact something that my sister, my brother, and myself, we all listened to when we were children. 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It's entitled Jimmy Swaggart and Friends, Color Me a Story. 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It was a long time ago, but it's still a phenomenal CD. Here's what we're doing, $20 a copy. 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

0: Come on, give the Lord a hand of praise. He is our friend. He's our Savior. He's the giver of eternal life.
1: I sure do sense His presence here tonight.

Hallelujah. Now, on that first resurrection morning, there were some women that went to the tomb, and they found out that he wasn't dead. He's alive. This is resurrection week. This is a resurrected church. This is a resurrected people. Come on, Jill, one more time, girl.

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1: 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Many of you watched it live. Some of you don't remember them at all. And here's what we have done. We have taken these three specific sermons, The Maniac from Gadara, The Sin Nature, and What the Bible Says About Hell, and we have put them on a CD-DVD combo, $15 each. If I were you, I would not just settle for one. I would get all three of them because you never know what you're going to pull out of them. Go to the phone, go online, and pick up each one of these copies right now.
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Aren't you glad you know him? 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
2: This is Gabriel Swaggart, and we are reading from the Expositor's Word for Every Day, July the 9th. And he came out and went, as he was wont, to the Mount of Olives, and his disciples followed him. Luke chapter 22, verse 39. Here in the Passion of Christ is the great lesson of surrender taught. It comes in essence in three stages. They are, number one, the place of surrender. The scripture said, "And when he was at the place, he said unto them, Pray that you enter not into temptation." Before a believer can surrender totally to the Lord Jesus Christ, he has to first come to the place of surrender. There is a Gethsemane for every believer. The problem of self-will is acute in the hearts and lives of all, even the best of Christians. There is only one way for self-will to be conquered, and that is for the person to come to the place where they understand that the cross of Christ is the only answer. Jesus died on the cross not only to save us from sin, but also to save us from self. Number two, the price of surrender. What is the price? Jesus tells us what it is. He said, "Father, if you be willing, remove this cup from me. Nevertheless, not my will, but yours be done." The price of surrender is our personal wills being swallowed up in the sweet will of God. The cross is the only means by which the will of the individual can properly acquiesce to the will of God. If the believer attempts to pay the price himself, instead of looking to the one who has already paid the price, this will only breed self-righteousness. Making the cross the object of one's faith, and the cross alone, he will have the effect of us looking to Christ and only Christ. And number three, the peace of surrender. Once that surrender was made, there appeared an angel unto him from heaven, strengthening him. This didn't mean that the struggle grew less intense.

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1: Raising the dead, calming the storm, healing the sick. 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
2: 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The first is by Robin Hurd, entitled When I Lay My Isaac Down. Then Brian Haney, I Found the Lily in My Valley. Kim Coleman, This Could Be the Day. 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

0: aren't you glad you know him?
1: Yes.
0: Oh,
1: yes.
0: I feel that this morning.
1: Hallelujah.
0: He's extended mercy and grace to this fallen world. Amen. Are you hungry for him this morning? Lord, I hunger for you. Do you want more and more of Jesus? Just worship him this morning.
1: Praise God, praise God.

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We have something to thank him about. We're saved. Our names are written down in the Lamb's Book of Life. We're on the way to heaven. We're justified. We're sanctified. We're filled with his Spirit. And I'm telling you this morning, this is the opportunity as we come together in corporate worship to lift our hands and to lift our voices and to thank the Lord for all that he's done. Robin, come back one more time. Thank you.

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I want you to stand all across this auditorium, and I want you just to slip up your hands right now, and let's just begin to offer a praise and worship. We're amazed how he loves us. One more time, Martha, if you can.

Glory to God. Glory to God. It reaches to the highest mountains.

Hallelujah. Come on, give the Lord a hand clap of praise. Because of what Jesus Christ did at Calvary, we are here this morning. And it doesn't matter what the devil tries to bring against us. We can just tell the devil, devil, because of the blood, they're gone at last. They're gone at last. My sins are gone at last. I had a long streak of that.

I've had a long summer.

this morning. If you need prayer, just slip up your hands right now, no matter where you are. If you're watching at home by television, listening by radio, no matter what the need is, we're going to believe God with you and for you to help meet your need. As we go to the Lord in prayer, I want them to sing whatever they feel led to sing right now, and just stretch forth your hands and pray.

Lord, one more hand clap of praise this morning. You may be seated. We want to welcome you this morning to the platform of Family Worship Center right here in Baton Rouge, Louisiana. And I can tell you this, I'm excited by how the church is taking shape. I mean, I'm really excited about what they've been doing and the guys and that they've been working. They've done a fantastic job. Well, aren't you glad to be in church this morning? Come on, you can do better than that. Aren't you glad to be in the house of God today? Randy,

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1: Hallelujah.
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1: Yes, yes.
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1: Glory,
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1: Hallelujah.
0: 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Come on, stand to your feet here this morning. 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
0: My. 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That'll get down into your bones this morning. We remain standing. We're going to take up our tithes and our offerings for the church this morning. Now go ahead, give the Lord one more hand clap of praise. And we just want to say thank you for doing everything you can to help take this gospel around the world. Father, we come before you once again in the name of Jesus, and we ask that we just thank you, first of all, for everything that you are doing. Bless the offering and meet the needs of the giver in Jesus' name. Amen and amen. March around and drop off your tithes and your offerings.

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0: Open your Bibles to John chapter 14. Reading one verse, the words of our Lord, verse number 26. But the Comforter, which is the Holy Spirit, whom the Father will send in my name, he shall teach you all things and bring all things to your remembrance whatsoever I have said unto you. And I want to minister on the Holy Spirit this morning, a message entitled The Comforter. We will be praying for believers to be filled with the Holy Spirit, with the evidence of speaking in other tongues, whether here in the sanctuary or those of you watching, listening, wherever in the world that you are. You know, I was in Palm Harbor, Florida, my first week meeting of the year in February, and I walked out on Sunday morning I was coming in from my run, and a family was walking out, and they had come in. They had been in the services. They were from, I think, the Miami area or somewhere, and a little Goodwill drive away. And they said, the first of this month, I think it was February the 4th, Sunday of February, I think that was the date. They said, you got up and said that you had planned or prepared another message, but the Lord had directed you to minister on the Holy Spirit. He said, I want you to know, our whole family got filled in our house watching that morning. So it doesn't matter where you are. It doesn't matter the distance from Family Worship Center. All it matters is that you have faith. You express faith in that which the Lord has done. The Comforter, would you bow your heads? Father, we come before you in the name of your Son, Jesus. We thank you for the presence of the Lord that is in this house. Your presence is everything. Lord, we would ask for your anointing to minister. And Lord, I don't know how many in the sanctuary this morning has not yet been filled with the Spirit, but I pray that today would be their day to receive all that God has for them. And we give you all the praise and all the glory. And everybody said amen and amen. I want to begin this morning with an astounding story, a phenomenal testimony of a man by the name of Edward. Edward was born in 1868 in the state of Connecticut. He was born to a very poor couple who were farmers in that great New England state. After the Civil War, they suffered a number of disastrous years on the farm, which left them poverty-stricken. Not long after that, in 1876, Ed's parents died. He was shuttled from one family home to another. One would take him in for a few months, and then they would, having to labor and not having the wherewithal for extra mouth to feed, they would send him on to another family.

family's home to another. His schooling fell by the wayside. And when he was 12, they tried to enroll him in a public school in that area of Connecticut that he was now shuttled off to. And he wouldn't go to class. And they had a college in that particular town. And the college did not allow students to smoke or chew tobacco on campus. And so in between classes, the students would come out outside the gate and they would roll their cigarettes and they would smoke and they would chew tobacco. And when they would get ready to go in, they would throw them on the ground. And little Edward, 12 years old, noticed this and he started running over and picking up the cigarette butts and started smoking them. And by the age of 12, he became addicted to nicotine. Smoking cigarettes, cigars, chewing tobacco. His addiction to nicotine was so strong that he would literally swallow the tobacco juice. And then when, and I don't know what this term means, I'm just going by what the book said, but when the cud, and I guess that's the tobacco, dried out, he would swallow it. Now, I've always heard that the worst thing you can do if you chew tobacco is swallow the juice. And to swallow the chewed tobacco, they say, yeah, I've heard that it'll make you violently sick. But that's how addicted that he was. But as he grew up, he became a hard worker. He was determined not to be dependent on anyone. He was determined that not to have to be shuttled around, that he would make his own way in life. And he started working on various farms and worked hard and saved his wages so much so that by the time that he was 17 years old, he made a down payment to buy his own farm. And eventually he became very prosperous. He began to grow. He began to add cows. And one time he had 65 milk cows. He began to prosper to the point that he rented out land from other farmers and began to what we would call sharecropping on their plots of land. And he was making money until to where his farm was just about paid off. He had a way with horses and he began to train race horses. And gamblers would come and buy his horses, or they'd ask him to train their race horses, and everything he seemingly put his hand to turned to gold. He was making money hand over fist until by the time he was 21, the farm was basically paid off. One day, out working in the field with all of his laborers, he employed several men. They had forgotten their water. And it was a humid New England summer day, and they had been working all day in the fields, gathering the crops, and he became overwhelmed with thirst, and he said, "Who's got the water jug?" And they said, "We forgot it." But one of the men that he employed pulled out a jug of 190-proof White Lightning. Moonshine, and said, "Take a sip of this." And Edward, already addicted to nicotine, took a sip and wouldn't stop drinking and drank almost the whole jug. The first time in his life he had ever drank alcohol. Now, can you imagine 190 proof? That would knock a horse over. And feeling the effects of that as the day went on, he told the men, "Go on and keep working." And he gave the excuse, "I need to go into town and take care of some business." And like I said, this is the first time he had ever had alcohol in his body, and he was drunk. Went to the bar and drank until he passed out. And within a matter of weeks, Edward, not only addicted to nicotine, swallowing tobacco juice, swallowing the chewed up cud to get more tobacco into his body, but now he was an alcoholic. Let me tell you something today. An alcoholic never sets out to be an alcoholic, but it's that first drink. That first drink, and I

said this last month, but I'm going to say it again. There's no place for alcohol in the life of a believer. Drinking is a sin. Hello. And we need to stand up. And I know we've probably got some sipping saints in this sanctuary. I know we're living in South Louisiana, and some of our more French inclined, they think they need a glass of wine. No, you don't. We want to take a stand so strong against that, that when you're sitting down and you hold that glass up and you're getting ready to drink it, you're going to see my face and hear my voice say, don't you drink that. It has no place in the body of a child of God. Be not drunk wherein the wine of excess, but be ye filled with the Holy Spirit. And by 1891, he was a hopeless drunk. He could stay sober during the week, but come Friday, Saturday, Sunday, he would be in a stupor, totally drunk. Sometimes he would go on binges. The men would show up from work and he would not be there, and he would stumble in a week later, filthy, alcohol oozing out of his pores, and they had no idea where he had been. And many times he didn't know, he couldn't remember, because he would black out. One weekend, they got through with their work a little bit early on Friday. Instead of waiting to Friday night, he set into drinking with his buddies. And, of course, within an hour, he was totally drunk. They drank all night Friday. Stayed up all day Saturday drinking. Saturday night, drinking. Drinking into the early hours of Sunday morning. That's a lot of alcohol. And finally, he said, hey, let's go over to the Methodist church and let's bust it open. Let's let loose all the horses that are tied up outside, and let's go in and stop the service. He knew nothing about God. Never been to church in his life. Never opened a Bible. He thought all Christians were religious nuts and fanatics. You know, it's amazing. He can't control his own life, and they think we're crazy. When we're sane in our sane in a sound mind, holding a job and providing for our family, and they say we are the threat. Something's wrong with that picture. That dog don't hunt. Hello. And they got to the church and unleashed all the horses and shooed them away, and he goes, let's go in. Let's kick the door down. Well, his buddies kind of sobered up to the reality of what they were about to do. And they said, no, we're not doing that. But he did. He kicked the doors open of the church, walked in and was yelling at everybody. And they had come down. It was the end of the service. And it's not uncommon in Methodist and Presbyterian churches that the service ends with the choir singing a song. Then they're dismissed. And that's what was happening. The choir was getting ready to sing, and they had started singing, and he kicked that door down and come staggering in, yelling, and he looked up, and there was a young lady in the choir. Her name was Jessie. And when he saw her, all the fight went out of him, and he fell in love with her right there on the spot. Sat down, listened to her sing, and after the service came up to her after they were looking at him and asked her out on a date. She said, I wouldn't go out with you for all the money in the world. I know who you are. You're a drunk. And he said, I will stop. And for several weeks, he did. Not a single drop. Kept going to their house. And she came from a very wealthy, prominent family, doctors, lawyers. He was a commoner, but he was persistent that he wanted to marry her, and he showed her, said, look, I've quit drinking. She said, doesn't matter. I won't marry anybody that's not a Christian, and he didn't know what being a Christian. He thought if you joined the church, you became a Christian.

And so he joined the Methodist Church. And as I said, weeks and weeks and weeks, stone cold sober. And finally, he wore her resistance down, and the parent family gave permission, and they got married in that Methodist church. Edward was so excited, but good intentions are not stronger than the powers of darkness. Willpower cannot stand against darkness. The powers of Satan, I don't care how great your willpower is, your willpower is not greater than the powers of darkness. But neither is your bondage greater than the power of Jesus Christ. And on their wedding day, he went off and got drunk and stayed drunk for 4 days straight. She didn't even know where he was. He came staggering in and told her and made her the big boast and promised, "I'm sorry, I won't take another drink, but good intentions won't cut it." He would go a few days. Like I said, he could work and stay sober during the week, but come the weekend. But then there would come periods of time he couldn't make it through the work week. And he would go off on his binges, sometimes gone as long as 2 weeks, and not remember where he had been, not remember the events of the past 2 weeks. That alcohol consumption began to break down his body from the inside. Let me tell you something. What the devil has for you, it may start out fun, but let me tell you, what he has for you will destroy you. It will destroy your body. It will age you before your time. And by 1910, he began to suffer an irregular heartbeat. It would start fluttering, and back then they didn't have all the technological and medical advances they had then. So back then, for that particular ailment, they gave you strychnine tablets. If you don't die from drinking, we'll just kill you from... Now, I'd heard of this. I'd heard of strychnine being a part of the medical profession, just like heroin and cocaine was at one time back in the day. But just think about that, taking a strychnine pill. And he would take that strychnine pill and it would regulate his heart, but then it would have another effect. He would just start shaking to the point that he couldn't hold a fork to eat and his body would shake. And this I don't get. I don't understand, but understanding, I know the medical profession of that day was what it was. The doctor said, "Well, what we need to prescribe to you for these shakes is morphine." And before long, here was Edward. He now had 11 children. And he was an alcoholic, taking strychnine tablets up to 20 a day and shooting morphine. He would carry a syringe in his overalls and an old piece of rope. And when his heart would get out of beat, and he would have to take that strychnine to get his heart back into rhythm, and then all of a sudden he would go into violent shakes. He would pull that rope out, tie it around his arm, and plunge that morphine into his veins. Before long, he lost everything. And the very farm that he once owned, he became a hired hand on that farm. Can you imagine the indignity? At once owning acres and acres, cows, milk cows, and others, livestock, and making money, having that farm almost paid off and debt-free, and farming other people's lands, renting their land, but all of a sudden it was gone,
and he was living in poverty.

with his wife and children, trying to eke out a living. For weeks at a time, the only calories he took in were from alcohol. When he would get out of bed in the morning, he would reach across to the stand by the side of the bed and pour an 8-ounce water glass full of 190-proof home-distilled grain alcohol and drink the whole thing in one long gulp. Can you imagine that? He was a hopeless case. Once a young man with promise, and now he's a drug addict. He's an alcoholic. He cannot take care of his family. But thank God he had a wife that wouldn't give up on him. And one night in 1913, he came home drunk, told his wife he wasn't feeling good, and she was having to take care of the kids and the house, and she was trying to provide a little bit of money by eggs, by bringing eggs into town, selling them just to eke out some type of living. And she said, "Ed, just go to bed. Just go to bed. I don't have time to fool with you. Just go to bed," thinking that he needed to sleep it off. And a couple hours later, she heard him moaning and groaning and in excruciating pain. And when she walked into the bedroom, he was balled up in the bed with his heels, his feet pulled up to his head. And he was screaming, "My back, my back." It was spinal meningitis. It was during the winter. He said, "My back is on fire." And the kids ran out and grabbed a whole bunch of snow and put it and packed it up, put it on his back to try to cool him down. And the next day they took him to the doctor. The doctors did a complete thing and said, "You're hopeless. You're going to die. There's no point in us wasting our time on you. Your body is shutting down, and you're going to die." And he said, "Well, doctor, what do I do when the pain, this spot of it, what do I do? What do I do?" He said, "In your case," he said, "I would just go home right now and let's stay drunk and let yourself die in that condition."

stronger. Your body can't handle it. And if you're drunk, at least you won't feel the pain. And that's the verdict that he went home to. Told his wife, I'm dying. I don't have long to live. Told her what the doctor said, and she wouldn't accept that. She had not gone to church in many years. She would try to go. She would go every once in a while here, there, trying to go, but because of 11 kids, an alcoholic, drug addict husband, and trying to scrounge out a living, she just didn't have time. She worked from daylight to dark. Her life was never, she never had hardly any free time to herself. She went to a little Methodist prayer meeting and asked for prayer for her husband. They lifted him up in prayer the best they could, but when she was leaving, one of those Methodist members walked up and handed her a flyer and said, you need to take your husband here. And this is what the flyer said. Spring camp meeting. Mary Woodworth Etter. For those of you who don't know, Mother Etter was one of the most powerful, greatest women of God ever produced in the 20th century. She saw the dead raised, blinded eyes open, deaf ears unstopped. I mean, there was a power about her. At times, she was a very tiny lady, and I can remember reading, I got a story of her life, and one time in one of her meetings, a bunch of ruffians came in to stop her meeting. They kicked the door down and walked in, and this little prim and proper woman stepped up and said, in the name of Jesus, shut up! And instantly they went down under the power of God. I mean, laying there on the floor, couldn't move, as if they were in a trance. And when she got through preaching, she walked over, said, now let's cast the devils out of them. And when they walked out saved. Hallelujah. And the flyer said, come to the Chautauqua Fairgrounds, Framingham, Massachusetts. At the bottom it says, Jesus saves, Jesus heals, Jesus baptizes, Jesus is coming soon, hallelujah. And at the very bottom it said, if you know of anyone that needs healing, or if you need healing for your body, come believe in God. Special prayer will be offered for the sick in each service. She grabbed that flyer, went home, walked in the house, said, Ed, you're going to Framingham, Massachusetts. He said, what for? And she handed him the track, and he looked at it and said, I'm not going to a bunch of holy roller meetings. She said, what do you have to lose? You're dying. He said, but I don't have any money. She said, you know, the butcher owes us money. From the eggs, that's where we would take the eggs. She'd take her eggs, and he owes us some money. He goes, you know him. He is, this exact words, he is so stingy that he will not hardly ever pay the people that he takes eggs from. You have to pry it out of him. She said, well, we'll pry it out of him, but you're going to that meeting. Well, aren't you coming with me? She said, we don't have the money. I can't go. I can't leave the farm. I can't leave the kids. You're going to have to go by yourself. He only had two shirts. She got his one clean shirt down and a pair of clean socks. That's all the extra clothes he had. Overalls is what he wore every day. Packed that little bag with some other stuff, and he goes to, she said, you go to that butcher shop. And you get the money that's owed you. And then you get on the train and you go to Framingham. And in his mind, he was thinking, I'm not doing that. First of all, he's not going to give me any money. So I'm just going to stay in town and go to the bar. And maybe I can con some drinks. And he said, and even if he does give me some money, he's not going to give me enough for a train ticket. So I'll take whatever money he gives me and I'll go buy some liquor and just tell Jesse that he wouldn't give me any money. So he's walking down that little town in Connecticut, and the butcher saw him.
ran out and said, Ed, Ed,

I heard you're sick, and I owe y'all some money. And I think this money might, you may need some help being tided over while you're sick. And here's $50. And he took that money, said, oh, man, am I going to have a party. But then he kept seeing the face of his wife. And he kept hearing that voice. You got to go. And then he heard his voice from the past saying, I'll go. And he said, I've caused her so much heartache. I've broken her heart so many times that I can't do this anymore. I'll go. So he took the train from there to Providence, Providence to Boston, Boston to Framingham. He got there, went to the Chautauqua Fairgrounds and sat down, didn't understand what was going on. He said later, there was a bunch of people sitting around me, and he said, they'd start speaking in a funny language. And I didn't know what they were saying, and I thought they were crying. I didn't know what country they were from. He stayed in the service for a little while. They broke for a break before they would go into the afternoon service. And Ed wandered out, not knowing where he was, not understanding what was going on. And I'm reading this exactly as it says here. His heart began to beat erratically. So he took out that vial of strychnine tablets. Instead of taking one, he took all that were left in the vial. Said here, considerably more than he had usually taken at one time. As soon as he took them, he said, strychnine vial, I've taken hundreds and hundreds of tablets from you, but I'm dying. And I'm never going to take another one. And he threw the empty vial into the bushes. And as I said, that strychnine would make him shake. And he reached into his overalls and pulled out a syringe, rope, tied it around his arm, squeezed it off, and beat his arm till he found a vein and plunged that morphine. When he got through with that, he said, looked up. And he said, morphine, I've taken many cc's by you, but I'm dying, and I'm never going to take any morphine again. And he threw the morphine bottle and the hypodermic needle in the same bushes with the strychnine vial. He began to feel the effects of that morphine settle him down. Then he pulled out his pipe and filled it with tobacco. Like I said, he was a nicotine addict as well. Lit it up on the campgrounds with church people. Smoked it till it was through, and then he took that pipe and said, pipe, I've smoked much tobacco in you, many pounds of tobacco, but I'm dying, and I'm never going to smoke you again, and threw his pipe into the bushes as well. Went back into the service, but he was high. He was totally out of it. Got in one of the seats in the back and fell asleep. Slept through the afternoon service. The evening service started. He was still under the influence of that morphine, and his mind was addled and clouded. But about halfway through Sister Edder's preaching, all of a sudden the fog lifted. And he began to come to his right mind. And he said, all of a sudden, everything I began to hear made sense to me. It all sounded too good to be true. All one had to do to be saved was to put their trust in the Lord Jesus Christ and his shed blood and turn his life over to him. And he could and would straighten out the mess that people had gotten themselves into. And he said, nobody's made a bigger mess of their life than me. And when Mother Edder got through speaking and gave the altar call, said, are those here that need anything from God? Salvation for the soul, healing for the body, the infilling of the Holy Spirit. Get up and come to the altar right now and let us pray for you, and God will meet your need. And he got up, walked down that sawdust aisle,

knelt down in the middle of it. And he said, all of a sudden, I don't know what was going on, but the exact words, pandemonium broke loose. People were running. People were shouting. People were lying prostrate on the shaving. Some were dancing in the spirit. And Sister Edder leaned over to where Ed was kneeling and said, what do you need for the Lord to do for you? And all of a sudden, as he opened his mouth, that spinal meningitis came back and he convulsed. Pain began to shoot through his body. And he couldn't speak. And all he could do was point to his back. And Sister Edder reached down and laid her hand on his back and took authority in the name of Jesus. And down he went. He laid there for nearly an hour, just laid there, lost in the spirit, didn't know what was going on. Then all of a sudden he began to kind of come to, and Sister Edder walked over and said, this man is bound by bondages from Satan. Let's lay hands on him right now and break that bondage. Take authority over that bondage. And she knelt down and laid hands on

on Ed and began to take authority. And Ed said, I begin to shake under the power of God. For over an hour, I sat there, laid there shaking under the power of God. And he said, inside of me, I could sense God dealing with all the sin in my life. And it was like I could see the Lord saying, now I need to take care of this alcohol. You've been drinking long enough. And he said, that bondage was broken. Then he said, I need to take care of the heart problem. And he said, all of a sudden my heart became calm. He said, now I need to take care of the strychnine problem. And he broke that bondage. Now I need to take care of the morphine. And he said, that bondage was broken. He said, now I've cleansed you and I've washed you. Now it's time for you. I need to take care of the rift between your children and your wife. You need reconciliation and restoration. And he said, I don't understand any of this, but I knew what was going on inside of me. Oh, hallelujah. He laid there while God dealt with all the sin in his life till well after midnight. Finally, he sat up. They helped him up. He had sawdust all over him. The next morning, he said, I can't stay here any longer. I got to go home and tell Jesse and the kids what the Lord has done for me. When he's touched you, you know he's touched you. When he's touched you, you know that he's touched you. I said, when he touches you, you know that he's touched you. And you're not going to sit there, but you got to tell somebody. You got to tell somebody what the Lord, look what the Lord has done for me. Hallelujah. Got on the train, was going back, and this shows you that you know that you know you got it. A man came up to sit across from him and reached in his coat pocket and pulled a vial of alcohol. Took a big sip and said, hey, man, you look like you could use a drink. And Ed started to say, no, I don't want one. And the train lurched and the man's flask flew out of his hand and it spilled all over him. And when he smelled that alcohol, he said he got so sick. He thought he was going to throw up, and he jumped up, and he ran outside to get some fresh air. Why am I getting sick? And the Lord said, that's to show you. That's to show you that you'll never have another desire for alcohol. Oh, I got an email the other day. I'm concerned when you pray for people to get delivered from nicotine. You pray they'll get sick. I just don't know if that's right. That's the greatest sign that God has delivered and broken that bondage in your heart and in your life. So he said, I got home. And he said, understand, I hadn't slept all night and I was covered in sawdust. I had my overalls rolled up. They were full of sawdust. I didn't notice. He said, I reeked of alcohol from what that man had spilt. My eyes were bloodshot from crying. And he said, I got to the farm and I busted open to the door and I said, Jesse, I got saved. I got delivered. I've got healed. I don't need alcohol. I don't need nicotine. I don't need strychnine. I don't need morphine. 45 years old he was. Been addicted to this all of his adult life. And his oldest son, Henry Bruce, that was his name, heard the commotion, looked out, and saw his father with his hair messed up. Could smell the alcohol. Walked back into the other room. The other kids, 11, said, what's wrong? Said, oh, Pop's been drunk again. But he's in there trying to spin some story. He got religion. But he said, he's been drunk. He's been drinking. His eyes are bloodshot. I

0: can smell the alcohol. But all of a sudden, he called all the kids in and told them, come in. Come back in here. And he tried to tell them what happened to him, but they just looked at him. They had heard his pronouncements before in the past. And they just looked at him wearily and just like, is this another one of Dad's wild stories? Mom cooked breakfast, Jesse did, and the kids were walking out, some to go to school, some to go to tend their chores. Some of them had to drop out of school because of his inability to tend to what little bit of farming they could do, and they were having to stay home and work on the farm. But I love what they said here. Said that he was, that even though he was a drunk in their eyes, Ed was still a New England farmer of that era. And he was still the head of the house. And when he yelled rabbit, they not only jumped, but asked how high. So when he said children, they all froze in their tracks. He told them to turn around and come back to the table and take their places. He then proceeded to tell them once again all that the Lord had done for him at the camp meeting, how he had gone down to the altar and how the woman preacher had laid hands on him and how he had fallen on his back in the shavings at the altar and had God dealt with him and how God had saved him and healed him. In short, he told them all that God had done. When he was finished with his testimony, the children just looked at him in wide-eyed astonishment. Then he got down his violin and tuned it up. And before he had left, he had bought a songbook and a book on the life story of Sister Etta. And he opened up the songbook at random and began to play the notes. He could play by reading the notes. He was a very accomplished musician. He could read music. And he just started playing the first song that he came to. And it's amazing how God works. Because what was the song he began to play and Jesse began to sing? What can wash away my sin? Nothing but the blood of Jesus. What can make me whole again? Nothing but the blood of Jesus. Oh, precious is that flow that makes me white as snow. No other fount I know. Nothing but the blood of Jesus. I want to tell you, there is nothing more powerful on earth than the blood of Jesus. There is no demon spirit that can stand against the blood. There is no power of darkness that can stand against the blood. Heroin has to fall at the blood. Homosexuality has to fall at the blood. There is nothing. I don't care what the devil has told you. The blood of Jesus Christ is greater than your problem. He's greater than your sickness. He's greater than your bondage. He's greater than your depression. Listen, our help doesn't come from whom is in the White House, but we lift up our eyes unto the hills from whence cometh our help. Our help comes from the Lord. Hallelujah. Can you imagine the first gospel song he ever played? Nothing but the blood. When he finished singing, he got down an old family Bible saying to the family, you have never heard your father read the Bible, but you're going to hear him now. He didn't know where to start. He just flipped it open, and it fell on the 40th chapter of Isaiah. It's not a very inspiring, but he read 10 chapters. When he got through, he said, you've never heard your father pray before, but you're going to hear him now. He said, get on your knees. They all got on their knees. And then all of a sudden, he began to pray. He didn't really know how to pray, but when you don't know how to pray, the Spirit maketh unction. And he began to pray. They said the presence of God began to come into that room, and he began to ask God out loud to help him to be the husband that he ought to be and the father that God wanted him to be. Then all of a sudden, as he was praying, he felt a tug at his sleeve. He looked up, and it was his oldest son, Henry Bruce, on his knees, a tear streaming down his cheeks. And Henry said, "Papa, will you lay hands on me the way you said that lady laid hands on you and pray for me? I want to get the kind of religion you said you got." And Henry was the first one, and Henry had already was on the verge of becoming an alcoholic. He would get so drunk and become so violent that in fights it would take up to 6 men to hold him down. But that morning he got saved and delivered from alcohol. A couple days later, they had gone to bed for the day. Jesse had fallen asleep, and Edward, laying there, began to just pray out loud, softly, "Lord, thank you for what you've done. Thank you for saving me. Thank you for restoring my family. Thank you for all that you've done." And all of a sudden, he began to shake under the power of God again. So much so, Jesse looked up, jumped up, woke up, and said, "Oh my God, Ed, are you having another convulsion with spinal meningitis?" And he couldn't speak. He said, and his hands were in the air. And all of a sudden, he opened his mouth and began to speak in other tongues. It scared her. When he finished, he said, "Ed, what was that?" He said, "I don't know, but it's wonderful. I don't know, but it's glorious. I don't know, but it's fantastic." And she said, but I don't want you caught up in fanaticism." And he goes, "Well, everybody at that tabernacle was doing it." "Well, I don't know. I've got to see if it's in the Bible." And he said, "Well, let me," and he had bought, as I said, a little book on Sister Edder's life. And he said, "Well, let's see if we can find any clues in here." And he started flipping, looking under chapter titles. And one of the titles was the baptism with the Holy Spirit and the evidence of speaking in other tongues. They flipped over that chapter, and it started out this way. Let me direct your attention to Acts chapter 2. And Jesse grabbed that family Bible and opened it and began to read it. She said, "It's in the Bible. It's in the Bible. It's in the Bible. And if it's in the Bible, I want it. It. Do you think I can get it?" He said, "Why not? What do I do?" He said, "I don't know. Just raise your hands and start praising the Lord." And she raised her hands and began to praise the Lord. And all of a sudden, she started shaking. Then all of a sudden, it began to flow out of her like a river. Oh, hallelujah. And she began to speak in other tongues. Somebody needs to shout this morning. Somebody needs to praise the Lord. And what did they do the next Sunday? They got dressed and went to church. They went to the Methodist church. And they told the Methodists what had happened to them. And the Methodists asked them to leave. Now comprehend this. Here was a man they all knew who was an alcoholic, had been a drug addict, who had been addicted to nicotine. They knew it. They saw. But now he's standing there with his hands lifted up saying, "I'm a child of..." And they asked him to leave? That's what's wrong with the church today. The very thing they need is the thing they're kicking out. Let me tell you, the word of the Lord to the Pentecostal and charismatics today is come back to the river, come back to the fire, come back to the wind. And the word of the Lord to the evangelicals is come to the fire, come to the river, come to the wind, and let the Spirit of God have his way. Singers, I'm not going to get fitted by this. Singers, musicians, come on back. So they left the Methodist church. But Ed kept telling Jesse, I can't, I don't know. I feel this unction and compassion. I got to tell people what God has done for me. And she said, well, let's just start inviting people over to our farmhouse. And here was an ex-drunk, an ex-drug addict, an ex-brawler, a nobody that had led his life for 45 years go down, and now he's standing there open. He didn't know that much, but all he knew was something good had happened to him. Oh, let me tell you what the good Lord has done for me. Oh, let me tell you, I don't know the words, but what the good Lord, what are the words? He healed my, what are you looking for? He healed my body. He saved my soul, filled me with the Holy Ghost, and made me whole. Hallelujah. Woo! Glory to God. Glory to God. Somebody needs to shout in the house. Somebody needs to praise the Lord in the house. Somebody needs to lift their feet up and lift their... Oh, let me tell you. Let me tell you what the good Lord has done for me. He healed my body. He saved my soul. He filled me with the Holy Ghost and made me whole. Oh, that's not the end of the story. People begin to get saved. People begin to get filled with the Holy Spirit. Woo! One night when he gave the altar call, people were praying. And Ed and Jesse's next to the oldest daughter was praying on one side of the kitchen. And looking up after a season of prayer, she saw the young wife of a neighbor who was obviously under a great burden and not able to get through to spiritual victory. She went over and laid hands on her. The Spirit of God fell on her. And all of a sudden, though, she had a vision. In the vision, she saw the ceiling of the little humble dwelling place disappear. And she saw in the distance a giant cross. And across that giant cross was a rainbow. And in the rainbow, as it covered the cross at the top, it said, there was words there, and it said, it was for you I died.
1: Yes.
0: It was for you I died.
1: Glory to God. Mandala barandarana hotaranabashi.
0: Edward and Jesse Garlock.
1: Glory to God. Hallelujah.
0: All 11 of their children went into ministry. Henry Bruce, the son that was bound by alcohol, became a missionary to West Africa and ministered to cannibals. Hallelujah. Blanche married A.N. Trotter. And H.B. and A.N. Trotter opened up West Africa, Liberia, for the Pentecostal message.
1: Yes.
0: We've got a building on this property called the H.B. Garlock Building. We got a building on this property called the A.N. Trotter Building. Oh, I want to tell you, now get this. Ed lived until he was 93 years old. Hallelujah. 93 years old. When it came time for him to go home, one of his sons was pastoring an Assembly of God church in Perth Amboy, New Jersey. And he was in the hospital room. He had been in a coma. They didn't know how much longer he was going to last. Sunday morning came, and his son that was a pastor had to go to church, other family members. They asked Blanche to stay. Blanche said that she was sitting by her aged father, 93. He got saved when he was 45. And never once touched another drop of alcohol, cigarettes, tobacco, morphine, strychnine, and saw his whole family go into the work of God. And I'm not talking about they were just in the work of God. These were men and women who saw exploits that would come out of the book of Acts. And he looked over and said, Blanche, and she said he was in perfect clarity of thought. And he said, I have a word that I want you to tell each one of the children. And he gave them to them. You tell Henry this. This is for you. Then he said, now I have a word for all the grandchildren. And by name, he began to give a prophetic word. Got to the last one and said, that's all. Closed his eyes. In a few minutes, he was in the presence of the Lord. I didn't get into singers, musicians being placed. I didn't get into the comforter, but if you can't figure it out, I have confidence you figured it out. The comforter is the Holy Spirit. As every head is bowed, every eye closed, how many in the building would say, Brother Donnie, I know that I'm born again, but I've not yet been baptized in the Holy Spirit with the evidence of speaking in other tongues, and I want to be filled. I want you to raise your hand right where you are. Raise that hand right where you are, and let me see it. Raise a hand, and let me see it. There's a hand back there. Thank you. There's a hand right there. There's a hand right there. There's hands right there. I want every one of you that raised your hand, I want you to step out and come stand around. The pastors are moving around the front, and I want you to come stand right here, side by side, shoulder to shoulder. Come on out right now as they begin to sing.

0: got two men right here that I need. Two men, come on. Urabashita. Andalabasita labahatalabash. Urabarabasita. All right, I want you to look at me right now. I want every one of you standing here to look at me right now. And I want you to give me your undivided attention, and those of you watching and listening, wherever in the world you may be, if you need to be filled, this is your day, this is your moment, this is your time.
1: Praise God.
0: And the instructions I'm going to give them goes for you. And don't say there's nobody here to pray with me like there is a family worship center. Oh no, I beg to disagree. The Lord is where you are. Number one, the only requirement to be filled with the Spirit is to be born again. That's it, saved.
1: Jesus.
0: Number two, we believe according to Acts 2 that everyone that is filled will speak in other tongues. Tongues are languages. It's not gibberish. It is language. It is a divine means of communication. And number three, and this is the most important thing, everything we receive from the Lord comes by faith. You are saved by faith. You're justified, sanctified by faith. Likewise, you're filled by faith, which means you can't earn it. You're not here to beg the Lord for it. You're here to receive it.
1: Thank
0: by
1: you,
0: faith.
1: Jesus.
0: In just a moment, not yet, but in a moment, I'm going to ask each one of you that's come to be

0: feel to lift your hands as a sign of surrender, submission. When I get through praying, we're going to lay hands on you, and we're going to lay hands on you speaking in other tongues.
1: Praise God.
0: And when we lay hands on you, I want you to pray this prayer out loud in English. I just want you to say, Father, in the name of Jesus, by faith, I receive the infilling of the Holy Spirit. That's a declaration of faith, and you'll begin to feel and sense words, language, sentences flowing from deep within. That's the Holy Spirit. And here's where the faith comes in. Open your mouth. Yield your tongue. And by faith, begin to speak what you sense and what you feel. In other words, I like to say it this way. You start it, but He finishes it. You start it, but He finishes it. Now lift your hands right now. Hallelujah. Those of you in the audience, I want you to stretch your hands toward them, and when we begin to pray with them, I want you to begin to worship the Lord in your prayer language. We're going to fill this sanctuary up with the glory of God. Father, we come before you in the name of your Son, Jesus. And Lord, I'm asking today, just as you touched Edward Garlock so many years ago in Framingham, Massachusetts, in Woodbury, Connecticut, and filled him with the Holy Spirit. I'm asking this morning that you would pour out your Spirit upon these that are standing here and those that are watching by television, listening by the internet, watching by Facebook or YouTube, however it may be. And I'm asking that you would pour out your Spirit upon them just as it was poured out on the day of Pentecost. And we say it right now, by faith, be filled with the Holy Spirit. Now lay hands on them right now. Lay hands on them.

Just got filled. Hallelujah. 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

that's it. Why don't you let him refill you in the house? Lift your hands and say, Lord, refill me. Refill me with your spirit. I need a fresh impartation. Oh,

0: If you are filled, it gives you some instruction you need on what to do now that you're filled. If you haven't, if you were not filled, it gives instructions on how to be filled. And we want to give it to you free of charge. It's a free gift. All you got to do is call us, go online, write us, and just say, I want that free book on the Holy Spirit. Did you get anything out of this morning?
1: Yes.
0: What a testimony. What a mighty God we serve. Angels bow before him. Heaven and earth adore him. What a mighty God we serve. Turn around, hug somebody's neck, love them. We'll see you Wednesday.
1: Come, Holy Spirit.
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3: Welcome to Insight Today. This is John Rosenstern. My voice is shot, so I pray I could get through today's program. I'm going to try to talk a little softer, and I'm going to also try to talk a little slower. Josh isn't here today, as you know. He'll be out today and tomorrow as well. But I'm going to do my best to get through it. It's unfortunate, but somehow I picked up a little cold earlier this week, and it dropped down into my throat and chest. But I'll do the best I can, so pray for me. Got a lot of good information to cover today, so I hope you can tolerate my voice. Quick reminder that next week will be Share-a-thon. We want you to tune in and take advantage of giving in this opportunity for the spreading of the gospel to help the programming, but also to enable it to continue, but to expand, and continue throughout the world. God has raised this network up to take Jesus Christ and Him crucified to a lost and dying world. Your help is greatly appreciated. We thank you also for your prayerful support. It means a lot to the ministry, but it also means a lot to the work of God. There's a lot going on in the news, and I want to continue with my teaching that I began yesterday. And I hope it's a help to you to better understand things that will be happening in this country, especially now as it's manifesting with these elections coming up. But there's been an escalation that has taken place with the Iranian situation after they broke the truce, the 60-day memorandum of understanding. They attacked three ships, as we brought out yesterday. The U.S. is retaliating. Trump does not feel that there's room to negotiate, although he claims they're willing to negotiate. Sure, they'll talk till their face turns blue, but their actions speak louder than their words. The result is the U.S. again attacked a second night, presumably over 90 targets. So they are continuing to do the work against Iran. Iran has ret-

retaliated, but the way they have done it against the Gulf states, against Kuwait, Bahrain, Qatar, even Jordan said it intercepted some missiles crossing its airspace from Iran. This is all unfolding while there are scores of Iranian citizens that are gathering together for Khamenei's funeral. Is this just a cover for the insubordination of Iran's behavior and their unwillingness to truly, not so much negotiate, but their unwillingness to do anything to change the direction and ideology of their policy? This is important because as we continue to examine the situation, I think the president has come to the realization that they're not going to change their tactics and ways. And the only way they're going to be, the only solution, I'll say it this way, is to eliminate the leadership from their ability to govern the country. How that will come about, how the people will be able to rise up, we don't know. But we do need to see something materialize for their sake. But we're also seeing the president's meeting with at the NATO summit with Zelensky, the president of the Ukraine. It's been suggested and probably going to be enacted where our Patriot missile system will be contracted to where they can build them over there. The U.S. would represent and get 25% of the benefits of that process. Now, this has been done in many countries before where the rights to build or to do something have been present. Adolf Hitler, for example, during World War II, was given that privilege by IBM to build Hollerith machines and divisions of the company to allow Hitler to do his census, but it also allowed him to track the population that was there at the Holocaust at the different concentration camps. Again, I deeply apologize for my voice. I'm doing the best I can to give you some volume. Prayerfully, it's not too difficult to understand the things I'm saying. But picking up where we left off yesterday, I want to do some teaching today. I feel what's happening in this country, it didn't happen overnight. We were founded on Judeo-Christian principles. We were founded on the policies and the principles that God had aligned in His Word. From Scripture yesterday, we discussed the benefits of a free market system and how they align with biblical principles, whereas socialism and communism do not. And I made the comment, it was a strong comment, but if you vote for candidates that support socialist and or communist concepts, you are voting against the things of God. You are voting against the true Christian conscience. As a believer, you can't do that. God will reconcile that with you, but you will also call your own destruction into existence by bringing these types of people into existence. Mondami is failing in New York with his policies. I'm not going to go into that today. Maybe we'll touch on it tomorrow. Prayerfully, I'll have a better voice tomorrow. But how did this all begin? Well, let's go back into some history. Some of these points we've brought out before. This is not new, but I'm just trying to bring it systematically to you so that you can better understand it. There was an individual back in the turn of when the Communist Party began in Russia or the Soviet Union, and the common term was created. That was the international arm of that which would become communism. The Marxist principles found their home. The Bolshevik Revolution took place, and they began to outsource that. They began to look for places, and America was ripe and ready for it. So they began to find individuals that would be possibly there to continue and to develop the communist principles that came out of Russia, Soviet Union, to the United States. And a fellow by the name of William Z. Foster was that individual. He was the head of the Communist Party USA in the early 1920s. He ran for president on three different occasions, and 1924, 1928, and 1932. Interestingly enough, in 1932, he wrote a book. It wasn't just a book. It wasn't just a pamphlet. It was a roadmap. It was a guide. It was a direction. It was a plan. And he called it Towards a Soviet America. His goal was to make America a communist country. He also, in 1919, led the steelworkers' strike. Everything about

when he began to develop, the whole development of unions was taken over with these concepts. That's why I've been very opposed to unions, especially now, because those principles have infiltrated those unions. I know for those of you that work at it, you don't like to hear it, and you're probably tearing your hair if you have any left. But I'm not trying to be mean. I'm telling you facts. But looking at William Z. Foster, this book was a program to bring in an institutionalized organizational structure for communist principles. Notice I said organizational, because that will fail ultimately, and they're going to have to try a different tactic. But this is what they began to do. He called for the overthrow of constitutional order and its replacement, he would say, with a Soviet form of government. Now, keep in mind, at that time, after the revolution, there has not been the overt, obvious recognition of failure of the communist principles. Those ideologies, they believed, would be successful. And those in the U.S. did not see a history of failure to look upon, to say, hey, this doesn't work. So in that respect, I'm not giving him the benefit of the doubt, but I am saying, in a sense, he was a traitor to the American system by trying to reinstitute something that would supersede or replace, or at best minimize, our Constitution. With that, he called for the nationalization of industry, which is why he, of course, participated in the strike. He called for a nationalization of banking. He called for a nationalization of land. In other words, the removal of private property, which is the first peg, you could say, of establishing communism in any given land. He called for political power to be concentrated into one revolutionary party. In other words, you eliminate the party system, you eliminate voting, and you bring in a one-party system. In essence, as with all communist situations, they may look like oligarchies, they may look like a leadership, but the reality is it's a dictatorship at the end of the day. When you look at Putin, when you look at Xi Jinping in China, these are dictatorships more than anything else. Now, why does the book matter toward a Soviet America? Why? Because it was candid. Hitler, for example, in Mein Kampf, Mein Struggle, laid out his blueprint and his plan, made it very clear. Nobody believed him. We should have, because he followed it very closely. The same thing was true with the Communist Party USA and its infiltration. It was so effective that Harry S. Ward of Union Theological Seminary was a card-carrying communist, and he was to bring subversion to the Christian community by bringing in programs that would favor communist and socialist principles. It affected the educational system. Although John Dewey was not a communist card-carrying American citizen, he was very much in favor of those policies, even himself taking a trip to the Soviet Union, as did Harry S. Ward. And on a separate occasion, so did Margaret Sanger, the founder of Planned Parenthood. No, excuse me, Planned Murderhood. But in an age of American communists, they usually spoke very softly as far as their language in those days, because they were only trying to bring influence. They did not have that. In fact, even in 1940, they had only gained upwards of about 85 to 100,000 card-carrying members. But they strategically were able to implement and use gradualization to bring into society those things that were important. How did that happen? Well, looking back at Foster's confidence, he was supported and paid for by Russia or the Soviet Union. And with that understanding, we see that this Communist Party USA was founded in 1919, and it

violence. That was the same year, of course, that Lenin established the Comintern. Very important. So that's the key to the whole figure. But 1935, Moscow would try a different route. They would try a different strategy. And that would be this. Facing the rise of an Adolf Hitler in Germany, they decided that the Comintern would take, instead of attacking liberals and socialists, they instead would build bridges and create coalitions and grassroots programs to join with them to offset Hitler and to bring about a useful element of Hitler's attitude and behavior with the communists that would together around the world oppose him. With that, they created something called the Popular Front. That's what they began to implement. And so the American Party put on a strikingly patriotic face. Errol Baldur, pardon me if I'm having trouble not pronouncing, but saying clearly with my voice these things. But Brawler would do something very important. He would coin the slogan, communism is the 20th century Americanism. And with that understanding, the strategy no longer had open revolution. It was now an alliance and a quiet influence. This is where the gradualism would come in. In those years, the party worked to gain footholds in all areas of society, in some of the great industrial unions, among writers and academics, in parts of Hollywood, and scattering posts in the fast-growing New Deal bureaucracy brought in by FDR. I don't have time to go there today, but socialists helped FDR create that element for our society, which brought about a great change, and it affected our economy, it affected our attitude, and it enabled all these concepts to be permeating through every element of society. So they used front organizations, and they would use gradualism. And this is important because the party never captured this country, but they began to see a great influence in the country. It has not yet mastered America, but has sure done a great job of educating and indoctrinating our youth. And that's important for us to understand. But the most serious part of this is this. In 1943, what the United States began to do is its Army Codebreakers launched a secret program later known as Venona. The Venona program was designed to decrypt and intercept Soviet intellectual cables. And in so doing, it ran for decades, and they finally declassified this information only in 1995, rather recently when you look at the history of things. And with that declassification, it was finally released, the Venona's concepts, and it was confirmed that what defectors had said for years, that Soviet intelligence had recruited individuals here in the United States and around the world for that matter, areas of government and science and other places. But two former Soviet couriers, Whitaker Chambers and Elizabeth Bentley, many of you are familiar with their stories if you watch the History Channel, they had broken what the movement was named in the 40s. For many years, many dismissed them as bitter and unreliable, but yet once the Venona was released, their information turned out to be far more accurate than many had wanted to believe at that time. The cases became landmarks. Alger Hiss, who was a respected State Department official, was convicted of perjury in 1950. The weight of the latter evidence points strongly to his guilt. Julius and Ethel Rosenberg were convicted of conspiracy to commit espionage in 1953. Why? That was their part in supplying atomic secrets to the Soviet Union. And isn't it interesting, just in a matter of years later, the Soviet Union had a nuclear bomb. They caught up to America very quickly because our secrets had been taken and given. That espionage became real. Harry Dexter White was also a senior Treasury official. He helped shape the post-war economic order. He was later identified in the decryptions as a Soviet source. Once again, they infiltrated our society successfully. The documentation's clear. It's undisputable. And now today, they don't need to do that because the indoctrination that infiltrated our educational system has transformed the way young people think, and they have, in a sense, been very successful. In the 1950s, Joseph McCarthy,
seized the national attention, claiming to hold lists of communists inside the government.

0: He was considered a scoundrel by many, but his information later, as it turned out, was actually correct. The challenge with him, though, is he himself was reckless. He inflated the numbers larger than they were and accused people that were not part of it to be part of it. So what became something as real that could have been something that could have been stopped became nothing but a giant conspiracy to many in the country. And they played upon that, and that minimized the impact of McCarthy till, like I said, in 1995, when Venona was revealed and some of the other decryptions were brought out and some of this information was accurate. It's like I said, the documentation is just undisputable as to what happened. But why are we still talking about Marxism today? Well, the organizational structure may have decreased considerably, although it's starting to come back with parties and now the desire for a party, for Democrats, socialists to engage and be part of. But this aspiring moved to the classroom. That's where the danger began. That's where the systematic, how can I say it, destruction of a system that brought about freedoms and liberties, brought about free trade, brought about success, brought about opportunity, brought about change, this American system. It really did. It brought about freedom of rights. Much of racism was being greatly benefited in the sense of being destroyed or marginalized or set aside more than people realize. Blacks were the great nuclear family in this country. There were more entrepreneurial blacks per capita than any other people in this country. Up until the 1960s, that began to reverse. So racism became a means by which they can implement an oppressive class to bring about change in this country. I know some of you don't agree with me. I'm sorry you don't. I'm right. And I'm telling you the truth. I'm telling you the facts. A lot of these things have been created or recreated to bring about horror and an oppressive people. It extended beyond just the racial issues. It became an economic fight. Poverty became a class of people. The Cloward Pivens studies we've talked about and others brought about that. Writers like Ailes, writers that would come along and others that would bring about Saul Alinsky, change using communist socialist principles founded in the works of Marx and Engels years beforehand. The Communist Party years ago, about 70 years ago, is said to have died. Well, might be the case, but the campaign changed its clothing. It now moved out of the union halls and the spy rings. Today, how ideas, not agents, carried the movement forward. So the ideology continued. You've heard me use that terminology with Iran. You may have killed the Khamenei, but you didn't kill the ideology. There's a big difference. The ideology will live. That's the challenge we face dealing with Iran. That's the same challenge we face with the Democrats, socialists, and communists in this country. So the American campus was destroyed. The organized party didn't conquer America, it broke. In fact, in February of 1956, many of you remember Nikita Khrushchev delivered his so-called secret speech denouncing the crimes of Stalin. Later that same year, Soviet tanks rolled in Budapest and crushed the Hungarian uprising. I actually remember looking back in history, studying these things. Of course, I was born a few years after that. But in the 60s, these things were actually discussed in schools at that time. Now they know nothing about it. For thousands of American communists who had told themselves the Soviet Union was the hope of mankind, these were blows to their desires, so they had to take a different strategy. But the radical impulse didn't die with the party. The movements of the 60s, called the New Left, began largely distinct from the old one, but they drew newer, more cultural strains and radical frameworks of thought. The 60s reshaped this movement that began then and continues even to today. But now it's moved faster and quicker, and we see its evidence with the type of candidates we're seeing elected all throughout the country. There's a genuine intellectual lineage here, and it's worth naming. The Italian Marxist Antonio Gramsci, we mentioned his name before, Gramsci, I'm sorry, argued that a revolution in the West would only come by storming the palace. He said it would not come by that means. It would come first by winning what he called the cultural hegemony, capturing the institutions that shape how people think, Schools, media, arts, and churches were the means by which he believed we would be able to take over, or the communists, the United States. So the idea of a revolution, the idea of protests, were actually discouraged. Instead, it became an intellectual pursuit and an intellectual development. The Frankfurt School, which was a circle of neo-Marxists, these were thinkers whose institute relocated to New York after fleeing Adolf Hitler, who sought to kill them and to eliminate them. They developed what is called critical theory, a relentless critique aimed at underlying assumptions of Western society. The Muslim community under Hassan al-Banna and Madhudi did the same thing. They will marry themselves later. We'll get to that maybe in a future program. But one of their figures, Herbert Marcuse, became something of a guru to the new left of the 60s. Also a gentleman by the name of Rudi Dutschel, who was a German activist, had a strategy. Its enduring name, the long march through the institutions, is what he called it. Not a sudden seizure of power, but a patient walk through every hall that forms the mind of a nation. I'm paraphrasing his quote for time, but this is now the strategy that has been used and has successfully gained a significant foothold and has virtually taken over and will be taking over, if Democrats are not careful, their party. When you give press time to the Bernie Sanders, the AOCs, the Mondamis, and many of their likes, you have basically submitted to their leadership. Whether it's direct or indirect, you have allowed their influence to now permeate the Democrat Party, agreeing with it or not. So this newer ideas, this newer source of ideas has spread very wide and has continued to go on. But I guess when we look at evidence at the university, this is really something that can be measured now. Studies of faculty voter registration, if I don't have time to finish this today, I'll pick up on this tomorrow, found that the Democrat to Republican ratio is roughly 8 to 1. So for every one Republican, there's 8 Democrats. So what influence do those Democrats bring? Liberalization, progressivism, socialism, and now communism. In the most elite institutions, the imbalance is even sharper, on the order of 10 to 1 or higher. In the humanitarian and social sciences, a registered Republican is generally a rare bird. Among social scientists at top departments, one study put the ratio at nearly 11.5 to 1. Very few, if any, conservatives are even there or have a voice to speak. That's kind of where Kirk came into existence, is when he went to the universities, was to try to bring a voice to the conservatives, to let them be able to speak freely, because the faculties have dominated the university system. The leaders there and the money that goes to these universities has been to change them, not for the better, but for the worse. Thank you for tolerating my voice on Insight today. I'll pick up on this tomorrow. Pray my voice gets better. I hope this is helping you. God bless you.
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2: 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As the grandson of evangelist Jimmy Swaggart, I can assure you that your time spent here will result in three things. Number one, an understanding of the message of Jesus Christ and Him crucified. Number two, what it means to be thoroughly Pentecostal. And number three, how to apply the Word of God to your everyday life and living.
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4: Welcome today to A Study in the Word. This is Evangelist Jimmy Swaggart, along with Mike Moserall and Josh Rosenstern and Dave Smith, and it's a pleasure to be with you and to study the Word of God together. We're not there yet, but we're close to the prophecies that Daniel gave that really proclaimed the history. Well, it wouldn't be history then, but proclaimed the coming events on up to the eternal future. And we have elected to study the entire book of Daniel. But I've been wanting to get to the prophetic part of it, and I think many of you do as well. I'll tell you what let's do, Dave. Let's start at the 25th verse as well, if you will, please, of the 5th chapter of Daniel.
5: And this is the writing that was written, many, many, tickle, Upharsin.
4: The repetition of the word many announced the immediateness of the doom.
5: This is the interpretation of the thing. Mene, God has numbered your kingdom and finished it.
4: Actually, the word mene being repeated twice means numbered, numbered. The repetition was for the sake of emphasis and to declare as stated the immediate fulfillment which did occur.
5: Tikal, you are weighed in the balances and found wanting.
4: The word tikal means weighed. Now, this 28th verse is really where we left off on the previous program, but we'll go ahead and read it.
5: Perez, your kingdom is divided and given to the Medes and Persians.
4: There is no contradiction in the scripture. The word Upharsin or Pharsin is the plural of Perez, meaning division. So it means that the great Babylonian empire will be split up and given to the Medes and the Persians. The Septuagint says, numbered is the time of your kingdom, ceases your kingdom. Cut short and ended has been your kingdom. To the Medes and the Persians has it been given. We learn many things as we go through this great book, especially the passages that we've just read, that God is the one who sets up kingdoms and pulls down kingdoms. Now, I want you to think of that a moment. He's not just sitting back watching the hands on the clock turn. He's not doing that. He is very actively involved. Now, some may ask the question, well, for instance, Belshazzar. You could understand Nebuchadnezzar, and there's some proof that he gave his heart and life to the Lord. But Belshazzar had no regard for God whatsoever. Why would God allow him to go to the throne? God is God. He could change the situation in any number of ways. But God makes decisions on many factors. He makes decisions on the situation at hand, whatever the Babylonian Empire would be at the moment. He makes decisions on the future. He knows the future. We don't. And also, he does things pertaining to the spirituality or the lack thereof in the subject matter at hand. You have to understand that Satan is the prince of the powers of the air, the god of this present world. And I am persuaded, and I would like the brethren to comment on this as well, I am persuaded that God allows Satan to have his way certain times, not all the time, but certain times. He allows him to have his way as it regards the heads of empires, of cities, of nations. And nothing is too small for God. And we think of it, it's small, he's not interested. He's interested in everything. And so we have here now the destruction of Belshazzar, and he was the head of the great Babylonian Empire.
6: Brother Swaggart, if I could just interrupt, I don't want to get away from the points you brought up. I think it's extremely important. I believe that the Lord does allow Satan to have his way regarding these issues, but I think it's not exclusively up to the will of Satan. I think rather it falls in line with the will of what human beings are desiring. You even can look at the people of God, Israel. They desired to be like the other nations, to have a king, and they got Saul. The Lord gave them what they, in essence, asked for. Now, that was God's people. How much can we look at other nations and other people and see how the Lord would deal? We can look at, for example, our own nation. The Lord, I believe, I know has a lot to do and is involved greatly regarding the leadership, especially once it's in place. But as far as the leadership getting in place, Satan is not, nor is the Lord, forcing anyone to vote or to vote for one particular one or the other. It's of the heart of the people. And so I think that mankind, we still have a tremendous, I won't say exclusive, but a tremendous influence.
4: You mentioned
6: there's
4: voting.
6: No excuse.
4: The child of God has an immense responsibility.
7: That's right.
4: You can understand as much as we can why people vote for the wrong person. They don't know God. They don't claim to know the Lord and couldn't care less, really. And that's understandable. But when it comes to Christians, at least those who are truly born again, and these people should not vote just according to the person they like. They like that person.
7: Right.
4: They should go by the Word of God. And I don't understand anyone who refers to themselves as a Christian, as a believer, and they make a thing about it, and they really claim to be that. How they can vote for a candidate that espouses abortion, I don't understand it. I can't understand that. And their answers will be somewhat off the charts. Well, you know, there's other things too, they'll say, and whatever the case. But if there are other things, that's true. But if it was only that one thing, I could not vote for anybody who espouses such. And we're faced now with not just as of abortion, as bad as that is, but now they are killing the baby after it's born in some places.
8: That's right. I think the ruling is as long as there was an intent to kill the child in a lot of states when the child comes forth, if the intent was that this child should not live, then they can kill him after the child is already outside the womb.
4: That is so awful, it defies description. I can't even think about it. It's just...
6: Well, I can describe it. It's cold-blooded murder is what it is. It's outright murder. It's the taking of a life
4: right.
6: of a human being.
4: Yes.
6: It's the most awful and atrocious thing because that victim, that baby, is the most innocent of victims.
4: Right.
6: And the mother is a victim.

0: as well. And we can say there are other issues. There's always other issues. Which bridge do we fix first? Which pothole do we fill next? But the most important issues are those which will guide the moral compass of a nation. Right. Abortion, most certainly, the family, the home, marriage, same-sex relationships, all of these things. And it's not just America that you're speaking about, Brother Swaggart. These issues we're talking about are issues that face the entire world, every
1: nation.
0: That's
1: true, but we have nothing to say as it regards other countries. We do have something to say regarding America.
0: We have something to say as it regards other countries, not regarding their government, but the word of God in America is the same all over the world,
1: right?
0: So we can sit here and say, I don't care if I'm talking to somebody in the continent of Europe, in Africa, or whatever the case, a Christian is a Christian. The word of God never changes.
1: I'm glad you mentioned that, right.
2: Something, it's hard for me to understand taking a child, particularly a late-term abortion or infanticide after the baby is already born, and killing it, go to a neonatal intensive care ward.
1: Say that again.
2: Go to a neonatal intensive care ward. This is where prenatal babies are born, and hundreds of thousands of dollars are spent to keep them alive. You say they're born 2, 3. I've even heard longer than that, prior to their normal birth time. It's amazing to me how much effort will be put forth to save a child like that, and then another child that is almost full term or is full term will be aborted. It's just hard for me to understand, and yet it's happening almost every day.
1: Right, right.
2: Something else, if I could throw this in, you talked about Satan and God letting Satan do things. I'm thinking about Job. God had confidence in Job. It wasn't, let's just see how Job responds, but he had confidence
1: right.
2: in Job.
1: Yes,
2: and he allowed Satan to do what he did to Job, hoping that Job would respond in the right way. And I think sometimes God allows Satan to do things because of the testimony that's going to come out of it. Obviously, it's a few weeks, maybe even a month or more later, but Dave Reaver has been on some of our programs in the last several weeks.
1: Right.
2: And look at the testimony that he has now, all that he went through in the Vietnam War, and yet a tremendous testimony and ministry that God has enabled him to have because he's kept his faith in the Lord.
1: Right, yeah.
2: And I think that happens over and over and over again. At least that's God's will in those situations.
1: One way or the other, it does happen over again. And God controls everything, but at a distance. And he could do anything that needs to be done. But a whole lot of it we've got to break, but a whole lot of it has to do with the spirituality of the church and where it is. We've got to break. We'll be right straight back. Whatever you do, don't go away.
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0: We are back. During the break, Mike, you asked a question.
1: Yeah, the question is this. We know that the activities of Satan was curtailed, boundaries set when it came to Job. Are the activities of Satan curtailed more for the Jewish people and Christians than they are ordinary human beings, so those that are not saved?
0: Well,
1: or is there a level that he's curtailed even there?
0: No, I think it is. Yeah, very much so. Satan cannot do anything to a child of God unless the Lord allows it. And right. Then he draws the boundaries.
1: Exactly.
0: He does not allow Satan just leeway, just go to it. He draws the boundaries himself. That is a blessing to me.
1: Amen.
0: I know the devil has, I know he has power beyond our ability to come against if he was allowed to use it all.
1: Right.
0: But the Lord said he would not allow Satan to have any more leeway than we could stand.
1: But we can handle.
0: And right. We could handle is right. And so, yes, Israel, I'm glad you said that. And believers around the world, doesn't matter who they are, where they are, if they're believers, Satan would love to put every one of us out of business. He would like to kill us all.
1: Amen.
0: And if he couldn't do that, he'd like to put us in a hospital to where we could not function.
1: Right.
0: He can't do all of that because the Lord does not allow him to do all of that. And so, now you mentioned Dave Reaver, at the tremendous pain he underwent and the suffering.
1: Yes.
0: From that Vietnamese war, a grenade exploding inches away from his face. And it was a struggle that not many could handle, you know. They couldn't handle it. And I'm sure now he struggles with it at times.
1: Yeah.
0: And I certainly don't blame him. But Satan can only do what the Lord allows. And that goes for the world out there that doesn't know him as well. God doesn't take much hand. I look at people who do not know the Lord, which is almost all. And I would tremble to think that I had to try to live without God. You know, and I've got somebody that'll help me, guide me, lead Amen. Me, teach me, instruct me, and he doesn't

0: do everything that I would like for him to do, but he does a whole lot more than I deserve. That's good. Right. And but no, Satan, he can only do what the Lord allows him to do.
1: Because even with the unsaved people, if there was no boundaries, then as soon as someone starts getting close to accepting Christ, then he can just kill them. But he doesn't have that option.
0: He can't do it. No, he would do it in a heartbeat. Amen. But he cannot do it.
1: And I look back in my life, there were times where I should have died in a car accident, things like this, and not knowing that it was the hand of the Lord upon me.
0: All of us fall into that category.
1: Right. But he did watch over us.
0: Right.
1: So praise the Lord.
2: What Satan does is he, first of all, he lies. And he tries to get us, this is talking about Christians now, to move outside of the will of God, that our faith would be placed, I don't think he cares what, as long as it's in anything other than Christ and him crucified, that we would start to act on our own, because Satan knows we can make a mess of things just well enough on our own. Right. We don't even need his help.
1: Right.
2: But here's the thing. God's plan and his word are in place, and they can't be adjusted, changed, nullified, or anything of that nature. The finished work of Christ is just that. And the will of God, the plan of God is in place. Satan, he can't change all of that. And we can even look in this scripture that we're studying here. Prior to this scripture verse, the word of God, the prophecy had already gone forth that the kingdom of the Babylonians would crumble.
0: Yeah.
2: And that the Medes and the Persians would come up after that. The word of God had already gone forth. The prophecies, which Dad has said many times, interestingly enough, I like this, that prophecy is now how does he say it? I think he says it's the future that's played out in the present or something of that nature.
0: Into the present, yeah.
2: Right, and so the word of God had already gone forth. Satan, you know, my kids went to a bowling party not long ago for a birthday party, you know, bowling with the pins and the ball. And for the little kids, they put up the gutter protector thing so the ball can't go in the gutter and, you know, miss. So they make a strike every time. The point of me bringing up that analogy, the ball can only go forward and it can only bounce back and forth between the gutter protector thing and it has to go down the middle. Satan really is no different. He can bounce back and forth, but he can't go outside of the parameters that the Lord has set for him.
0: And it's certainly not true in every case. It was not with Job, as is obvious. But sometimes we Christians allow Satan latitude by our actions, by our disobedience
1: Absolutely.
0: To the word of God, by our lukewarmness. And the Lord has to take stringent measures to try to bring us into line.
2: Mm-hmm.
0: Even then, we're recalcitrant. We don't move very quickly.
2: Well, that's chastisement when we, like a child that acts in a disobedient manner, the chastisement's not for the destruction of the child. The Lord doesn't seek to destroy us at all.
0: He chastises those he loves.
2: And the Lord, even interestingly enough, would use heathen kingdoms to chastise his people all through the Old Testament. Heathen kingdoms.
0: I don't want the will of Jimmy Swaggart. I've had that enough. I don't want it. I want what God wants, only what he wants.
1: Praise the Lord.
0: I remember years ago, Francis and I were in a little town in Alabama in a meeting. We're having a good meeting. And a church came open. And we were bone weary, just tired living out of a suitcase. And she taught Donnie every day and never missed service. And it was just hard living under those circumstances. And a church came open. They wanted us. And I remember that Saturday morning going over to the little office of the pastor and laying on my face saying, Lord, I would like to have this, but I don't want any permissive will. Mm-hmm. I want your perfect will, whatever that is. That was, I don't know what year it was, in the 70s, I would say. And I did not know it at the time, but right ahead was the camp meeting hour,
2: mm-hmm.
0: 600 radio stations. I didn't see that then, but God did.
2: Right
0: ahead was television. I didn't see that then, but God did. Right ahead was Family Worship Center. I didn't see that then, but God did.
1: Amen.
0: Right ahead was the Expositor Study Bible. I didn't see that then. And had I gone, you say, well, God could have done it. Yes, he could do anything. Would he have done it? I don't know. I can't answer that. But I do know what he told me. He said, I've called you to be an evangelist, and when I want to stop that, I will. And if you want my will, you'll do what I tell you to do. Right. And I said, Lord, that's all I need. And I wrote and told him, I'm sorry, but we cannot have any part. And
3: a lot of people have a question about the perfect will of God versus the permissive will of God. Can you expound on that a little bit?
0: There is really no such thing, and that needs a little qualification, as a permissive will. God has his, everything he has is perfect. Now, you go back to whenever Satan, which was then Lucifer, the wisest angel that God ever created, more than likely, and the most beautiful angel God created. When Satan, and then called Lucifer, led his rebellion against God, and the evidence is he ruled this planet, Earth, under God in righteousness and holiness, and then got lifted up in his own pride and whatever the case may be. But God permitted Satan to do what he did. It sure was not his perfect will, his will at all, but he permitted it. You might call that a permissive will, but as far as human beings are concerned, I don't think there is any such thing as a permissive will. It's only the perfect will of God. At least that's the way I see it. Maybe you all have another
1: thought. Well, you had brought up the Israel demanding a king so they can be like the people around them. And I think any time we go into this idea of a permissive, God will allow it.
0: You're in trouble.
1: There's going to be consequences.
0: Yeah.
1: You know, he will let you do that, but there's always going to be consequences.
2: Well, the Lord does permit. He permits our will, or we can choose his will. And let me say that a little bit better. The Lord is not, he didn't create us to be automatons, to be robots, to be programmed computers. Man has a will. We have the ability to choose, like you did in your scenario, your example, to say, Lord, there's an inclination in my heart, and not that what you were looking for was wrong even, to take a church, to pastor a church, there's nothing wrong with that, but in your particular case—
0: It would have been wrong for me.
2: But as I was getting to, in your case, it would have been wrong because it was not God's perfect will, it would have been your will. So the Lord permits a will in that we're allowed to choose. But what we need to choose is that it would be his perfect will. And that encompasses everything, his will and the timing. I think that's where a lot of Christians get into a position where the will of God, the promises of God, there is an assurance there. But because of sometimes a delay or the timing, they grow weary. And that's where Satan can come in and start.

0: Anything that God calls a person to do, he will give them a love for that thing and a desire for it that nothing else can. And so some people, you know, the Lord may call me to go to Africa. I don't want to go to Africa. He's not going to force anybody to do something that he doesn't pave the way for them to do it.
1: You know, there's some Christians, they think the further out the suggestion of the Lord is, then it must be God's will because there's no way I would want to do it. And I think a lot of people, by assumption, try to do God's will.
0: I remember asking Mark Montaigne once, we've got a break. He was leaving here, going back to Calcutta, India. I said, Mark, does it bother you leaving here with its comforts and going to Calcutta? And I've been to Calcutta. And he said, quite the contrary, I can't wait to leave. You know, and that was his, we've run out of time. Don't miss the next program.
2: This has been A Study in the Word with Evangelist Jimmy Swaggart. 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

0: Good morning, everyone. Welcome to the program. Looking forward to a great day as we discuss whatever you want to discuss on Francis and Friends. I want to welcome Jonathan Steele to the program this morning.
1: It's great to be here, Brother Donnie.
0: And Brother Dave Smith is here.
2: Amen. Thankful Thursday.
0: Absolutely. We want to remind everyone, if you don't receive our monthly magazine, The Evangelist, you need to get it, especially since it's absolutely free of charge. There's no cost. There's no obligation. A 52-page, four-color magazine. And each month it has an article by Dad. It has an article by Mother, by myself, by Gabe. My son Matthew is now a regular contributor. And then as well, we rotate articles by our many different members of our pastoral staff. And each one of these articles will be a blessing to you. You're going to learn. It's going to instruct. It's going to encourage. You need to get it. And as I said, it's absolutely free of charge. And all you have to do is just, you can see right there on the screen, one way to sign up, or you can give us a call or just send us an email and say, I want to receive The Evangelist. And we will see to it that you start receiving it. But one thing, when you sign up, it will take about 2 months before you receive your first issue. Secondly, if you don't have our SBN Now app, you need to download it. You need to go to the Google Play Store if you have an Android phone, or you need to go to the App Store if you have an Apple iPhone, a smartphone, and download it. It's free. Listen, it's the best way to keep up with the ministry. All of your favorite programs are available right there, but also video on demand, which means you can pull up past programs from Sunday morning, Sunday night, Wednesday night. Francis and Friends, Studying the Word, The Message of the Cross, Generation of the Cross, whatever programs you like. If you missed one, you can go back and call it up, and it's video on demand, as I said. And I think that you will enjoy it. Also, July the 22nd through the 26th, don't forget, is our two upcoming conferences that we are running simultaneously, all right? Simultaneously. And if you have a teen, 13 and above, you need to come bring them down to the Crossfire International Youth Conference. And then if you have preteens, and that is 6 to 12, you need to be a part of our God's Masterpiece Powerhouse Kids Conference. And this is a perfect way, parents, if you have teens and preteens, to bring them together in a place that both can be fed spiritually, get to meet other believers from across the nation. It will be a great

0: great time. So we'd love to see you July the 22nd through the 26th. And here's our first question of today. In 2 Corinthians chapter 6, verse 14, and Proverbs 22, 24, 25, my understanding of these two verses is we do not have fellowship with non-believers, that we will take on their ways and not the other way around. We can be friendly and let them see light within us. We're not to judge them. What does light have to do with darkness? What do these verses mean to you? Well, the idea of not having fellowship with unbelievers is simply, it doesn't mean we don't have friends that are not saved. It doesn't mean that we have acquaintances that we enjoy talking to from time to time when we run into them that are not saved. But it just means that we're not a part of their world. That's really all it means, that we're there to be light, we're there to be salt, we're there to preserve, we're there to be a representative of Christ. But it doesn't mean shutting ourselves off from humanity that's not saved. I have many, many unsaved acquaintances that I'm friendly with, that I'll talk to when I see them, that sometimes we'll talk a long time. But I'm not hanging out with them in the sense I'm going to go to the bar with them, or I'm going to go do this with them or that with them. That's not pleasing to the Lord. Dave, what would you say to that?
1: Well, the Bible talks about how can two be together if they're going in opposite directions. And so that's what's happening. A believer and a non-believer are going in opposite directions. But the Bible also indicates that we need to be an influence in their life.
0: Absolutely.
1: We need to let our light shine. We are the salt of the earth. And so we need to look for opportunities where we can be a testimony for the Lord.
2: The idea of unequally yoked here is linking arms with someone, walking hand in hand. Whenever back then you were plowing, you would make sure the ox were of equal heights, of equal strength, or one would pull more than the other.
0: Sure.
2: And that's this idea here, is it's not necessarily light fellowship like what you described, maybe an acquaintance that is an unbeliever that, you know, sometimes we catch up. That's not what this is talking about. This is talking about partnering, walking the same direction as somebody. That we should never do. We should never agree with someone's lifestyle that is contrary to the Word of God. But also, we've got to be careful, because I've seen people, and I know some people personally, that take verses like this, and that means they take it to the extreme where they don't even witness to unbelievers. They just get to a point where I can't talk to you, I can't be around you, I don't want anything to do with you. Well, then what good is your light? We are the salt of the earth and the light of the world. So I think there always needs to be a balance with this verse. I'm not linking arms with an unbeliever, but I'm not so segregated from them that I can't have an influence on them either. I think there needs to be a balance.
0: And you know, I personally think that 2 Corinthians 6:14, and let's read it. Be not unequally yoked together with unbelievers, for what fellowship has righteousness with unrighteousness, and what communion has light with darkness? But I think the one area that this verse really should play a big role in is marriage.
2: Yeah.
1: Mm-hmm.
0: Listen, if you are a child of God and you are engaged or you're dating someone that's unsaved, you are unequally yoked. It's not pleasing to the Lord. And don't try to fall back on the argument, the old tired argument, well, I'm going to win them. Every once in a while, that does come true.
2: Yeah.
0: And I think it only comes true when that person has a leading from the Lord. But for the majority of it, you will find yourself having to sideline your witness, having to hide your witness, because it makes your partner uncomfortable. And there's the old saying, we go along to get along. And after a while, if you bury that light, if you put a bushel over that light, sooner or later the light gets extinguished.
2: That's right.
0: And then secondly, I think we need to look at it strongly in business relationships. I don't think it's wise for a Christian to go into partnership in a business with an unchristian.
2: No.
0: Not saying it can't work. You always have exceptions to the rule. But I think the majority would find out that it just, you may have a business partner that's not saved, that's wanting to cut corners. on things, wanting to present something in a different light, wanting to shave this to get more money, or whatever the case may be. Well, that's dishonesty. You can't go along with that. And so I think marriage and business are the two most important that we need to take in consideration.
1: Would Matthew 11:28 come into play here? It says, "Come unto me, all ye that labor and are heavy laden, and I will give you rest. Take my yoke."
0: Yeah.
1: My understanding from these verses is that there are two types of yokes, one yoked with Christ, one yoked with the world and Satan. And so you cannot yoke up with someone who is an unbeliever. But that, again, we certainly need to be an influence in their lives.
0: The idea of the yoke, that is a farming implement that was common in those days, in that it was a wooden device that fit over the neck of the cattle as they plowed to keep their heads down, so that they couldn't get look up and wander off track. They had to, you want those lines as you're digging those lines to plant seed. You want them uniform. You don't want them like this. And that's what would happen if the cattle was able to look up. So that yoke. So that means they're in submission to that. So we are to be yoked with Christ. We are to be in submission to Him, to walk His path. Straight, not crooked, not making waves, not all of this. So we need to keep all that in mind. There is a definite path that the Lord has for me, for you, for Dave, for John, all of us, every believer. There is one divine path that He has for us to walk. And one little wrong decision about friendships, fellowships, marriage, business partners can greatly damage the path that we're walking and cause us to miss some things. So it's things that you need to keep in mind about that. I have a question about the Passion Translation. Well, let me stop right there before I read the whole thing. The Passion Bible is not a translation. Now, understand that. They call it that, but that is false. It is not a translation. It has been proven over and over that it is nothing more than a paraphrase, and a very poor paraphrase at that. I have a question about the Passion Translation interpretation of John 14:16. Let's turn over there and let's look at John chapter 14 and 16. Let me read that. And it says, "And I will pray the Father, and He shall give you another Comforter, that He may abide with you forever." Okay, I have a question about the Passion Translation interpretation of John 14:16. In the Greek, replaces it with the Aramaic word meaning in one translation, another Savior. It's the word parakletos, meaning comforter. But here, as I have studied it out, the Aramaic correctly means comforter. Your question is worded very, Well, first of all, the word parakletos is where the comforter comes from. That's what it is. So I guess here's the question. Should we stay away from the Passion Translation, which has been endorsed by well-known preachers in the NAR movement? Of course you should get away from it. It is horrible. It is not a translation. Let me say that again for the third time. It is not a translation. Not only that, the supposed author of it has already been proven to have plagiarized numerous passages. Secondly, there's no this so-called revelation of arcane Aramaic words is false. The Bible was not written in Aramaic. We go from Hebrew or Greek, depending on what covenant. Now, there are some Aramaic phrases and words and spoken. The Lord spoke Aramaic on the cross. But this guy is what should have set off bells ringing from the very beginning was when he stated that first that he received the uh, that he had a vision of an angel named Passion. That's false. He did not have a vision. And if he did, it was a familiar spirit.
2: Yeah. Oh, yeah.
0: It was a demon spirit. But he's and he's not a linguistics expert at all. And then last of all, something that is a translation, a good Bible translation, is never left up to one person. Yeah. All translations are put together by committee because there has to come a meeting of the minds on something. And so this Passion translation is not a translation. It's a paraphrase and a very poor paraphrase. And it has no business in the library of a believer. And anything NAR recommends, I'm not fooling with it. And that's what I think about the NAR. I'm not saying that they don't come up with some good stuff from time to time, but even a broken clock is right twice a day. They're not of God. I'm going to state this unequivocally. The NAR is not godly. It's not of God. It's a bunch of men getting together and throwing around titles that they have given themselves. Is that too strong? No. Ask me what I really think off camera. Any comment, guys?
1: Well, we need to be very careful what we allow to guide our life. I grew up in the age where we looked at maps. We don't look at maps anymore. But there are times that even now, when you look on your phone for a guide to go to a place, that it's not correct. You end up going, where I'm lost. But our guide needs to be correct, and we need to be careful that we allow the Holy Spirit and the Word of God to guide our lives.
0: Oh, absolutely.
2: And you know, just as an example, why you should avoid paraphrase, right? Dynamic equivalence is also a term that's used for things like this, or Message Bible, things like that. This is what the Passion Translation says, "And I will ask the Father, and He will give you another Savior." So the reason why I pause immediately right there is because that word parakletos is never translated as Savior, ever. Five times as Comforter, one time it is translated as someone who stands in the gap, an advocate. Mm-hmm. And so it is never translated as Savior.
0: Well, not only that, the context of the verse is about the coming of the Holy Spirit.
2: Exactly.
0: The Holy Spirit is not our Savior.
2: Correct.
0: The Holy Spirit is not our healer.
2: Yeah.
0: The Holy Spirit is not our deliverer. It's Christ. Now, Christ, it's the power of the Holy Spirit infused with what Christ did at Calvary.
2: Yeah.
0: But the Holy Spirit is not the source. It's Christ.
2: Exactly.
0: Christ is the source. And that's not minimizing the role of the Holy Spirit or the person of the Holy Spirit, but we have to understand that by making that statement, that is putting the Holy Spirit on co-equal standing with the Son as it regards regeneration.
2: Correct. Yeah.
0: As regards salvation. It was not the Holy Spirit that died on the cross.
2: That's right.
0: It was not the Holy Spirit that shed blood. It was not the Holy Spirit that came out of the tomb on the third day. It's not the Holy Spirit that's going to come back in the second coming. It's Christ.
2: That's right.
0: So that is I don't see how in the world could these men, could they not read that and recognize, this is just wrong?
2: Yeah, they should be able to.
0: I mean, this is elementary stuff.
2: Yeah.
0: This is not deep theological stuff. It is what it is.
2: Yeah.
0: The word means what it means. Parakletos,
2: exactly.
0: Comforter. It means what it means. And the context of how it's used is plain.
2: Yeah.
0: And another definition of that word comforter is one called alongside to help.
2: Exactly.
0: And that portrays the work of the Holy Spirit, that we in our journey, this life's journey, we encounter situations that the load of that situation is too heavy for us to bear. But the Holy Spirit is the one who comes alongside, puts His arm around us, helps shift the load from our shoulders, spiritually speaking, unto His shoulders, and helps us endure and walk through and bear whatever the circumstances that we're having to bear as we enter in, as we're walking through that thing. It's just a terrible, terrible terrible translation. In Jimmy Swaggart's Daniel, you're talking about the Daniel commentary, he said, if the resurrection had not taken place, the cross would have no value. I don't understand. Can you explain? Well, just stop and think about it. Yes, there had to be a death, but there had to be a resurrection. The resurrection, first of all, it was the fulfillment of Bible prophecy. Jesus himself said, take this body, kill it, but in 3 days, I'm coming back. That was a prophetic announcement. So if there had been no resurrection, then Christ, all of his words would have fallen short, and no one could be saved.
2: Right.
0: The resurrection is the guarantee that we have a perfect salvation given to us by a perfect sacrifice. It took the resurrection, and the resurrection also portrays, the Bible said it's the earnest or the down payment of the resurrection to come, meaning the rapture of the church, the resurrection of the church, rapture, resurrection, whichever term you want to use. And so there had to be a resurrection. That is what guaranteed, that's what gives us resurrection power. And without the resurrection, Christianity would be null and void.
2: Right.
0: Any comments?
2: Resurrection was God's seal of approval.
0: Yeah.
2: And that's one of my favorite ways to describe it. If, like you said, if it wasn't for the resurrection, we would know that the sacrifice was not accepted. But because of the resurrection, we know Christ was accepted. Therefore, my faith also makes it where I am accepted.
0: And see, what people don't understand was sin, the penalty of sin is death.
2: Yeah.
0: We should die.
2: Yes.
0: But Christ died in our place. But for that death to be vicarious, for that death to be efficacious, which means satisfying the debt, there had to be not only a death, but a resurrection.
2: Absolutely.
0: And so that's what you need to keep in mind.
1: If the same Spirit that raised Christ from the dead dwell in you, it will quicken our mortal bodies.
2: Yeah. And that resurrection quickens our mortal bodies now, sanctification, right? But also, it will change us. The resurrection was also a type of the rapture that is to come, because as Christ was changed, we also will be changed as well.
0: Can you further explain that Satan can make you ill? Does not Satan oppress but cannot enter a believer? Are you saying that this is part of oppression? I'm saying, where does illness come from?
2: Yeah.
0: Where does sickness come from? It doesn't come from heaven. It doesn't come from the Lord. It comes from Satan. And Satan, as an angel, has certain powers. He has power to destroy. He has power to enslave. He has power to damn. You follow him, you're damning your soul to hell if you follow him. Yeah. He has power and control over those subjects which do not accept Christ. Therefore, he can make individuals sick. But he does it for a specific reason. He does it many times to buttress so-called teachers and prophets that are not of God, who claim to be able to perform miracles. Once again, we see I brought out last night in church, and yesterday I brought it out. When Moses and Aaron stood before Pharaoh and said, let my people go, and Pharaoh said no, or by what power, whatever the case, Moses threw down that rod and it turned into a serpent. That did not faze Pharaoh, did not shock him. He just said, hey guys, come over here.
2: Yeah.
0: Called his magician, said, show him our power. And they threw down their rods, and it became serpents, and they became serpents. And of course, the serpent that came from Moses' rod devoured
2: exactly,
0: the other serpents. But Satan had the power that's a miracle. Taking a piece of wood and throwing it down on the ground and it becoming a living, poisonous serpent, that is a miracle by any stretch of the imagination.
2: Mm-hmm.
0: And in studying, I brought up the illustration, a story yesterday that I've heard Dad tell many times of a service praying for the sick. and an individual came up with cancer.

0: prayed for them, laid hands on them, anointed them with oil. They turned around, started walking away. And the Lord said, hey, bring them back. And I'm going to open your eyes and show you the spirit world and to show you that this man's cancer is real, but it's not from the normal system. It's demon spirits. And literally in the spirit world could see these, yeah, these spirits with like, how did he describe it? Like pitchfork, not pitchforks, like arrows penetrating their body and infiltrating their body with disease. And the Lord said, take authority over those spirits. And he did, and they just fell off. The man was totally healed. Now, that doesn't mean that every person is sick, that a demon did it. It just means that's just a tool in the bag of Satan to bring harm, but to also be used as a means to deceive.
1: Yeah. The example you gave of Pharaoh and his magicians is excellent, but it also shows the limitation of Satan's power as well, because the magicians were able to throw their staffs down. They became snakes. And yes, Moses' staff ate theirs. Moses walks out with the first plague, blood of the Nile River. The magicians were able to duplicate it to create blood from water. The second plague was frogs. Moses called out frogs. They were also able to increase the number of frogs affecting Egypt. However, starting with the third plague, from that point forward, they were never able to duplicate the plague again. In fact, and I'll read it, Exodus chapter 18, verse 19. After they were not able to bring out lice or gnats, then the magician said unto Pharaoh, this is the finger of God. Yeah. They acknowledged, this is way beyond us, and this is a one true God.
0: Yeah, like I didn't bring it up, but like you just did, they performed other miracles.
1: They did.
0: To say, well, you did that. Your God did that. Our God can do that.
1: Yeah.
0: So how did it happen?
1: Exactly.
0: It wasn't God on both sides.
1: Correct.
0: It was God on the side of Moses and the children of Israel, but it was the powers of darkness, Satan himself, who has power.
1: He does.
0: And look, if the Bible says he can transform himself into an angel of light, and people don't realize what that means. Mm. That is a powerful deception.
1: Oh, yes.
0: That he can look righteous, talk righteous, sound righteous, all for the sake of deceiving.
1: Yeah.
0: And it is so close to the truth that the Bible said in the last days, even many of the elect shall be caught away, fallen for his lies. So we don't ever want to minimize the power of darkness, but we also want to stress, while he is powerful, he is not all powerful.
1: That's right.
0: There's only one all-powerful God, and that is the Lord Jesus Christ. I've got to take a break. We'll be right back.
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0: As I read the Old Testament, the name Zion and Jerusalem, Israel, are used interchangeably. Is there a reason, or it depends on the scripture? No, they all really mean the same thing. Zion was actually a hill that with the Temple Mount, that was the Temple Mount, that was Zion. And it just becomes an interchangeable term for the city of Jerusalem. You can use it in interchangeably for the nation of Israel. It's just a term that identifies a location. That's all. Any other comments, guys?
1: Not for that one.
0: So, but you got to understand too that in the Bible, several times you will find a location or a person being called more than one name by God.
1: That's true.
0: You know, you just got to understand, you know, that's just the way that it was and that the way that it is. Like Solomon, when David and Bathsheba, when they named the baby Solomon, Nathan the prophet came before David and said, and I paraphrase, "You have named him Solomon, but God has named him Jedidiah," which means beloved of the Lord. So that the name became a symbol of grace.
1: Right.
0: You know, that's what it was. And there was another name that Solomon had. It slips my mind. I think it's in Deuteronomy. So there

0: was another name that the Lord used for Solomon. So we see that. And so you just need to keep that in mind. Why did Jesus hardly mention the Holy Spirit during his ministry? He did say he would send the Comforter, the Spirit of Truth, after his departure. He referred to himself as the truth, the way, the life. I'm confused about the concept of the Holy Spirit's role. Well, thank you for your question. It's a good question.
1: Great question.
0: The simple reason why that the disciples, that Jesus hardly mentioned the Holy Spirit in his ministry was twofold. Number one, they didn't need him.
1: Yeah.
0: They had Christ in their very midst. They had the blind man healer. They had the leper cleanser. They had the one who could raise the dead in their midst. Secondly, the Holy Spirit, as it was poured out in the book of Acts, was not available under the old covenant.
1: Yeah.
0: And Christ operated under the old covenant. The Holy Spirit in the old covenant could come upon a person and anoint them to do a task. But when that task was completed, the Holy Spirit left. He did not live in the heart of an individual because the debt of sin had not yet been paid. But when Christ died on the cross, debt of sin was paid. Now the Holy Spirit can come and live. Remember, Jesus also said he will not only be with you,
2: right,
0: but he shall be in you. That was foreign.
1: That's right.
0: That was a foreign concept under the old covenant. So you need to keep that in mind. And so the Holy Spirit could only be manifested in the way that we have it now after the crucifixion and the resurrection.
1: Yeah.
0: And now the Holy Spirit is not only with us, he is in us to lead, to guide, and direct.
1: John chapter 16, verse 7. We actually read this a couple days ago on the program. I'll read it again. "Nevertheless, I tell you the truth, it is expedient for you that I go away. For if I go not away, the Comforter will not come to you. But if I depart, I will send him to you." So this verse by itself, Jesus speaking that I have to go away. It's good for you that I go away so that I can send you the Holy Spirit. So while Jesus was walking on the earth, the Holy Spirit could not come. He had to leave so that the Holy Spirit could come in his fullness. Now, the Holy Spirit operated. He's always operated throughout all of time. But like you said, Brother Donnie, the way he came in Acts chapter 2, the way he's here now, the way that he not just fills us or indwells in us at salvation, but the way that we can be baptized with the Holy Spirit and experience that was never done before Acts chapter 2. And it could not, because the price had not been paid
0: and
1: yet.
0: And the Lord in his earthly ministry was the exception to that rule.
1: He was.
0: Because he was sinless.
1: Right.
0: He was perfect. There was no sin nature. Luke chapter 4, verse 1 is a great verse to look at. "And Jesus, being full of the Holy Spirit, returned from Jordan by the Spirit and was led by the Spirit into the wilderness." That word "full" is a very important word there. It has two distinct meanings in the Greek. One pertains to Christ and Christ alone, does not pertain to us. The second meaning pertains to Christ and us, the believer. The first meaning of that word "full" in the Greek it means without measure, meaning that Christ was filled with the Holy Spirit without measure because of his perfection. Even Spirit-filled believers today cannot ever become filled with the Holy Spirit to the degree that Christ was. Because in spite of us being redeemed, we are still imperfect. We still have a sin nature. Now, the second meaning of that word was to be in complete control. And Christ was the example, the perfect example of one who was in complete control of by the Holy Spirit. Secondly, it applies to us because that is the intended desire of the Holy Spirit in the life of the believer, to have complete control. And then that complete control is exemplified by the word "led" in that verse. We have to be led by the Spirit. Now, notice this. Christ

0: temptation, but it was all for us. So there's a lesson there. Sometimes the path the Holy Spirit leads us down is not a path that we want to walk down, because it may involve some spiritual conflict, but it's the path that He wants us to walk in order to develop us, to show us something, to reveal something to us. You know, sometimes it takes us being in, it's like the song, sometimes it takes a mountain.
1: Yeah.
2: Mm-hmm.
0: Sometimes it takes a stormy sea to show us God's power. We really don't need God's power when everything's going good. But sometimes God has to allow us to be in a storm, to be facing a mountain, to be facing a Jericho wall, and He leads us there in order for us to learn trust and dependence and to show us His power, that He is bigger than your mountain. He's bigger than your problem.
2: He's not only God when we're on a mountaintop, but He's also God when we're in the valley.
0: And then verse 14 of that fourth chapter, Luke, and Jesus returned in the power of the Spirit.
1: Yeah.
0: So we see the progression here. He was filled without measure. He was in the complete control of the Holy Spirit in order to lead him. And then after he was brought out of that wilderness temptation, he returned to Galilee in the power of the Spirit, because the power of the Spirit had been proven. He was equipped. He was aided by the help of the Holy Spirit during this horrible 40 days. And most people think, because you read of the three major temptations, that he was only tempted. No. You go to the Greek scholars, they will tell you in the Greek, the inference was that for 40 days and nights, the powers of darkness came against him. The powers of darkness sought to stop him. The powers of darkness seeking to oppress. The powers of darkness to attempt to get him off path out of God's prescribed, the Father's prescribed will, which was him to be the sacrifice. So there's just so much work of the Holy Spirit that we've got to have. We've got to be full of the Spirit. We've got to be led by the Spirit. We've got to be in the control of the Spirit. We've got to have the anointing of the Holy Spirit. It really is impossible. It's impossible to truly magnify all of the power of the Spirit, because we're infant, we're finite. Mm-hmm. But He's much greater than we realize. And it is impossible to minimize. You can't minimize the work of the Spirit. You cannot do it. Everything that God does now in the church age is done through the Holy Spirit.
2: Mm-hmm.
0: Everything. Everything is done by the Holy Spirit.
1: It is.
0: All right. Does Satan hear our prayers? And if so, should we be careful of what we pray for out loud? As Satan hears us, we're praying to the Lord. Can he know what our struggles are and use it against us too? Look, listen. You better tell the Lord your struggles.
1: Exactly.
0: You better tell the Lord your problems. You better bring your fears and insecurities and name them to the Lord. Don't worry about what this, you know, I heard daddy, somebody asked daddy one time, can the devil read your mind? And without thinking, daddy just said, he doesn't have to read your mind. You tell him everything.
1: Yeah, right.
0: And he was meaning in griping and complaining.
1: Yeah.
0: That's what he was meaning. And, but so so what if the devil understands what I'm praying for? I don't care. And I don't really know in the spirit world. I, as a human, don't really know what happens in the spirit world when I bring a petition before the Lord. For all we know, no matter what our native tongue is, English, German, Spanish, Portuguese, French, Italian, whatever the case, Swahili, how do we know that it's not protected? Like code, so to speak, when we bring. I don't think that. I don't believe that. But there's just so much about our communion with the Lord of what happens in the spirit world that the Bible really doesn't give us a lot of. Have y'all ever thought about that?
2: Doesn't Satan already know what he's doing in our life?
0: Well,
2: I mean, what difference does it make?
0: Yeah.
1: We all.

0: Also have to keep in mind that Satan is not God, right? We make Satan this all-powerful being like God. If Satan is attacking me specifically, he's not going to be across the world attacking someone else because he's not omniscient, right? Or he's not everywhere all at once. He's not all-knowing. Now, he's been around a whole lot longer than we have. And so he knows patterns, he knows humanity, he knows us because he has seen people just like us. Even the Bible says that there's nothing new under the sun. So he knows patterns and what people could fall for, but we've got to understand he is not specifically attacking just me. Now, he might be orchestrating things against me, but I just want to emphasize, Satan is not this all-powerful being that is all-knowing, that is everywhere. That's not him, because then he would have had no reason to rebel against God because he would have been like God already. So he is very limited. And not just that, if I'm worried about what I'm praying to God because Satan might hear it, then I'm not trusting God to move on my behalf, who is more powerful than Satan. So there's a lot that goes into this. No matter what, we can never stop praying. We must keep asking and seeking God. And yes, I do believe that we should also be praying out loud, not all the time, but we should absolutely have times where we are praying out loud to God, because it also spurs other people to believe. Faith is infectious.
1: I'll say that again.
0: Faith is infectious. I preached a sermon to the kids. This must have been a couple years ago. I told them, you will be spreading something. You're either going to spread doubt or you're going to spread faith. Which one do you want to spread? Me? I want to spread faith because it is infectious.
1: Okay, you know, the reason I ask you to repeat that, because that statement you used, infectious, is more important than people realize. Yeah. We need to be careful who we hang around with. And I'm talking about Christians.
0: Yeah.
1: The fact of the matter is, ladies and gentlemen, there's some people that are they're truly saved, and I know they're saved, but I don't want to hang around them.
0: Yeah.
1: Because everything is negative. Yeah. Everything is woe is me. Everything is look at my problem. Everything is doubt. Everything is unbelief. And that's a sickness.
0: It is.
1: It's not a sickness in the sense of, but it's like a communicable disease that can be transferred one to another. That's what it's like.
0: It is.
1: Those words of doubt and negative and fear and unbelief, after a while, if you keep staying around that person and it gets into your spirit, it can have very terrible consequences. So there may be, you may need to be looking around saying, you know what, I just need to keep away
0: Absolutely.
1: From that person.
2: People who are bitter.
1: Yeah.
0: Yes.
2: You mentioned complaining. Mm. Those are a couple of examples.
1: I was raised in the Church of Christ, and now that I've gotten older, I have more information about Jesus. But my question is the rapture. Is the rapture going to happen first, or will we be here for all the bad things? Well, 1 Thessalonians chapter 5 and verse 9 very plainly tells us, and that whole chapter deals with the day of the Lord. That's end time prophetic events. And verse 9 says, for God has not appointed us to wrath, but to obtain salvation by our Lord Jesus Christ. And that term salvation not only means born again experience, it means deliverance.
0: Yeah.
1: Our salvation from that which is evil that is to come. And that's speaking of all the bad things you're talking about. So the order, the divine order, and you go back to 1 Thessalonians chapter 4. The rapture of the church, it can happen at any moment. The trump of God is going to sound. The dead in Christ arise first. Then we, if we're still alive, then we which are alive and remain shall be caught up together with them in the clouds. After the rapture, and we don't know how long it will be. Most people think that after the rapture takes place, the very next event, there will be a man called the Antichrist ruling and reigning. The Bible doesn't say that. Matter of fact, it could be a few years after the rapture. Before the man of sin, the Antichrist, or it may be a few months, a few weeks, but I don't see it happening immediately, but that's neither here nor there because we're not going to be here. But he will come up and then he'll get Israel, he'll get the Muslim world somehow

0: get them to sign a 7-year non-aggression pact with Israel, even to the point of allowing Israel to tear down the Dome of the Rock in Jerusalem and rebuild a temple. And they will reinstitute the priesthood. They will reinstitute sacrifices. But at the midway point, the 3.5-year mark, the Antichrist will reveal himself for who he is. As he comes in to the temple, he defiles the temple. He sets himself up as God.
1: Yeah.
0: And then at the end of the last half of the 3.5 years, it's the Great Tribulation. That's the day that it's been the horrible things that the Bible talks about is going to happen. And then the next event after that is the Battle of Armageddon. And that's in the Valley of Megiddo in Israel. And then at the end of the Battle of Armageddon, the second coming, at the rapture, we're caught up with the Lord. At the second coming, we're coming back with the Lord. And then after the second coming is when the 1,000-year reign of Christ, the millennial reign. So what I would encourage you to do is go online to our website, and we have numerous, numerous study material on end times. A study in Bible prophecy is one. Our study guide is the book of Revelation, an illustrated guide to the future. Daniel, an illustrated guide to the future. The Daniel commentary. The Revelation commentary. We have several hardback books dealing with end time prophetic events. So that's something that you can avail yourself.
2: And something that is not really taught much in churches today,
0: yeah,
2: unfortunately.
0: Unfortunately. Would you please talk more about the reasoning that mid and post-trib are not feasible? I am pre-trib, but when I get in discussions at times, I have difficulty defending pre-trib. Thank you, Mark. Well, first of all, it's not worth arguing over.
1: Right.
0: Yeah. It's really not. Okay, look at the three views: pre, mid, and post. But the fact of the matter remains that no matter if you're in the pre-camp, the mid-camp, or the post-camp, all three camps agree on the rapture.
1: Yeah, exactly.
0: They agree the event is going to happen. They just disagree on the timing. But why argue over it? When it happens, it happens.
1: Yeah.
0: And we're going to know. If it happens pre, we'll know it. If it comes mid, we'll have known it. If we have to go through the whole thing, which I don't believe we'll know it. So don't argue over it. I think it's a waste of energy and a waste of oxygen to argue pre, mid, or post-tribulation rapture. But the last thing I would say to them, this is one thing that is never the question of the mid people and the post people that I've asked them to give me an answer for, and they've given me answers, but it's all hogwash. And that is this question: why? Why does the church have to go through any part of the tribulation, mid or post? Why? Give me a reason why. Now, the primary answer that I've been given on many different occasions is, well, it purifies. Well, wait a minute. Wait a minute. Do you realize what you're saying if that's your answer?
1: Right.
0: You're saying the blood of God's Son is not enough to purify. Secondly, what you're saying is, what about all the children of God prior to the Great Tribulation that lived and died? Are they in heaven in an inferior state than what those that have to go through the tribulation will be? The blood either purifies completely or it doesn't purify at all. And I've never had anyone give me, maybe you have, John, have you ever had anybody give you any?
1: No, the main argument is the one that you just said. It purifies. I've heard a very popular writer, his belief is post-trib. I'm pre-trib. I'll make that clear right off the bat. But his idea of post-trib is that the horn will sound right before the Battle of Armageddon so that we go and usher Christ down. Again, it doesn't quite make sense to me as to why we would have to go through the Great Tribulation. There's plenty of tribulations that we go through, and honestly, my main argument with pre-trib

0: Crib especially, is the focus has to shift to Israel. It has to. And while there's a small focus on Israel right now, there's got to be a major shift and a major change in the economy of God, because in the economy of God, we are in the church age. We have not replaced Israel, but we are in the church age. We are evangelizing the nations. And in order for God's economy to shift back to Israel fully and completely, the only thing that makes sense to me is the church has to be removed. And so that's my biggest argument for pre-trib.
1: It's literally the end times is called the time of Jacob's woe.
0: Exactly.
1: We're not Jacob.
0: No, we're not.
1: We're not Jacob. Now, there's an element that, oh, yes, we are. We're spiritual Jacob. Well, yes, we are. Right now, we've been grafted in.
0: Correct.
1: But there is a literal Jacob.
0: Yes.
1: And that's the nation of Israel. And the time of Jacob's woe zeroes in on the whole purpose of these 7 years, and that is to bring Israel to the place at the second coming that they will accept Christ as their Messiah.
0: Yeah. The whole goal of the 7 years is to back Israel into a corner so the only place they have to look is up. Yeah. And that's not out of order for God. That's what he does for us, right? Romans chapter 1, with the downward spiral, the whole goal of the downward spiral is redemption, so that we look up to God. That's how God operates. And so again, for Israel to be backed into that corner, for the focus to be them, time of Jacob's sorrow, we have to be taken out. We can't still be here doing the work of the Lord, because the whole focus has to shift to Israel.
1: And we got to take a break. But let me just final state with this. But like I said, it's not really, it's a really a waste of time, oxygen, and energy to try to argue the point. And I get confronted all the time. Well, not as much as I used to. People come, I just tell them, look, I'm not going to argue with you. If you want to believe that, believe it. The Bible says, whatsoever things you desire, when you pray, believe that you receive them and you shall have them. So if you want to go through 3.5 years of the tribulation, if you want to go through 7 years of the tribulation, you go right ahead and claim it. But I'm not going to argue with you. We'll all know the truth one day. We'll be right back.
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0: All right, the phone lines are open. I forgot to mention that before we went to the break. And so if you'd like to call, the number will be on the screen, 1-800-342-8430. That's 1-800-342-8430. What are your views on Pokemon cards? My husband recently started collecting them. I've heard some stuff on them, but wanted to hear all of your opinions. Well, my first response would be, why? Why? I got better things to do. Now, there is money.
1: There is.
0: In collecting Pokemon cards. But once again, why? Now, I don't know anything about Pokemon. What is... You're young, so I'm going to ask you.
1: Yeah, so Pokemon is created in Japan in 94, 96, somewhere in that range. I don't know the exact year. It started out as trading cards, as video games, turned into TV programs. I mean, they've created a really big brand of Pokemon. Now, rewind to the 90s, especially in the Pentecostal world, it was very popular to call them pocket demons and really try to make it where you're not living for God if you collect Pokemon cards. Now, in 2026, I would never say if a kid was collecting Pokemon cards that they're not living for God or that would keep them from living for God. I personally would